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5: And I'm Juana Summers. If you've been on TikTok anytime in the past 2 years, chances are you've heard Nasty. The song was everywhere on social media.
6: Nasty. Is somebody gonna match my freak? Is somebody gonna match my freak?
5: Tinashe wrote and performed it.
7: Oh, that was a very validating experience.
5: That validation was affirming, having come years after breaking from her label.
7: I think freedom was very empowering for me. It really allowed me to re-find a sense of self that I felt I was in the process of losing.
5: She explores that sense of self on her latest album. It's called Pop Star.
7: To me, Pop Star is an energy. It's a persona, if you will. It's kind of like a space that you can step into. It lives outside of genre.
5: That inspired her to explore different sounds, like this song, Nobody Wanna Dance Anymore.
8: Nobody wanna dance anymore.
5: That willingness to explore, she says it comes from the confidence she gained after going independent.
7: I think I had gone into a place mentally where I was comparing myself a lot and feeling like my own ideas weren't good enough. And I think that that was like a really dangerous and scary place for me to be.

No question that INXS is a very, very good band, but they were also a very fun band. Perfect example, that song off of Listen Like Thieves, What You Need. It's World Cafe to the next generation of Australian rock bands, a group called Gang of Youths, one of the biggest bands in Australia right now, and this is new music called Things Take Time.

0: Midnight Oil. It's the Dead Heart on World Cafe off of Diesel and Dust, and new music from Gang of Youths. 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Up next, Julia Jacklin performs in studio, and we talk about her latest album, The Gem, when we get back to World Cafe.
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2: From NPR, it's World Cafe. Yo, I'm Kaleo. We are who we pretend to be, so we must be careful about what we pretend to be. That quote from Kurt Vonnegut hits at the central dilemma that Julia Jacklin was dealing with while working on her latest record. How much of her older sound was she beholden to? Was it worth it to follow the formula that she'd developed over the years? Ultimately, the Australian singer-songwriter followed her heart and made the record she'd be happy with. It's called The Gem, and it's named after her neighborhood bar, one complete with a recording studio upstairs. Coming up, we get to talk about making The Gem with Julia, but first a live performance in studio. Get away from me. I think I'll love you soon. It's Julia Jacklin on World Cafe.

0: Recorded live in studio, it's Julia Jacklin on World Cafe, a performance of Get Away From Me, I Think I'll Love You Soon. It's from the new album, The Gem. Julia is my guest today on World Cafe. I am Kaleo. Welcome back. So nice to speak again.
1: Yeah, it's great to be back.
0: So I want to talk a little bit about Get Away From Me, I Think I'll Love You Soon. Particularly, you know, that line, I'm trying to not want you to stay. I'm so bad at double negatives, but I would love to hear a little bit about the tension that the narrator is experiencing in that song.
1: Yeah, I mean, I think this is a pretty classic territory of mine in the songwriting world. Like, just that tension between wanting my autonomy, wanting to feel untethered whilst also being a lover of love. Mm-hmm. And, you know, I love people and I love the experience of romantic love. But I also, I don't know, I have a really good relationship with myself. I really enjoy my own company. And so, yeah, it's just been like, I guess the tension between that has always been something that I have explored, I think, since I started writing songs when I was a teenager.
0: This is World Cafe. We're here with Julia Jacklin. The new album is called The Gem. I read you traditionally work really quickly. Traditionally, like it takes a couple of weeks to cut an album. This album did not take a couple of weeks to record. What did you discover in the first year when you were working on this? Because I think it feels like it splits into two parts. There was a first part and then a second, yeah? What was that first part like?
1: The first part was I was motivated by, like, time pressure. You know, I was feeling like I had to make another record because, I don't know, trying to stick to a 3-year album cycle or something. I just felt like I had to start, but I wasn't ready. And so I was trying to convince myself I was ready, but I wasn't. And so, and in the work, I could hear a self-consciousness because I hadn't like worked through some stuff that I really needed to work through in my personal life, which is what I wanted to like explore on this record. And I don't know. And I could just hear I was holding back. Like I could hear that I was making some choices because I felt like, oh, maybe this is what people are going to like, or, oh, maybe, I don't know, like, is this what Julia Jacklin does? Like, this sounds like Julia Jacklin, right? And then just, like, forgetting that I am her and I can do whatever I want. And, like, I don't need to be beholden to what I've done in the past. And not that this album sounds, like, that different to anything I've done before. But, you know, it just, I could just feel when I was listening back to it that I was a bit scared. And so I kind of needed to increase my courage.
0: Can you give me not a specific example, but like sort of an idea where you would be holding something back? Is that in songwriting? Is that in performance? And how did you identify that?
1: Yeah, I think, well, there's a song on the record called Brand New, which is the first song on the album. And it used to be a song called Dress Shoes, I think. It was like a terrible name. And it was this kind of like country rock song that sounded like me doing a impression of myself. Like it felt like I was, and I would listen to it and I'd be like, technically this is good, but I don't like it. And it was like, that was the weird thing that I couldn't quite figure out. Like, because then I'd be like, does it matter if I don't like it? It's like, actually, it really
0: does.
1: Yes,
0: I actually think it does.
1: You know, but at the time, I was just a bit unsure of myself, you know, which is a really scary place to be as a artist. And usually where you make your worst stuff, if you'll, yeah. So I just, but other people liked it. But my best friend, actually, who's been, like, she taught me to play guitar. Like, we've been, you know, in each other's lives since we were teenagers, and she was like, that's the one. I was like, I don't know about that one. And she could hear what I was hearing because she's known me for so long, but other people were like, no, it's cool. So anyway, I redid that song and it sounds completely different now. And it was in a way, in a style that is exactly what I wanted to make. And I think it sounds maybe I think it's a surprisingly different sound for me, but I think it is very true to what I like really like.
0: So did you end up starting over on the album, like after a year?
1: It was that whole thing took a year, and it was just six months. And then we re-recorded probably half of it, and I rewrote, completely changed like a couple of the songs. And it was almost just like a new approach too, where it wasn't even, I just needed to get my head into gear and actually be like a boss, like be the boss of the room and not be in there being all like, oh, I don't know. Like I just had to, and it just took me a while. It took me a while to like feel good in the work and feel like I knew what I was doing.
0: Well, I'm so glad you feel that way, because, you know, I was thinking about that as I was listening to the album, and I want to play a little bit of this song, God Sometimes.

0: does it feel to be God sometimes? And was that referencing maybe some of the changes you had to make with the record?
1: Yeah. It was, I don't know. Yeah, that song is totally exploring that feeling that sometimes you do just have to, yeah, just throw things out and start again, even if you don't know where you're going, or you need to, you just like need to step into the unknown. You need to just pretend you're more courageous than you are. You just like sometimes just have to like roll up your sleeves and just, I don't know, just be confident even if you don't feel it. And I mean, that's not technically about the work. That's more about things that were happening in my personal life where I just felt like I really just had to flip the table and just start again with some things, because I just felt like, you know, life goes so quickly in your, as you get older, and you just, it's like, wow, you can really just let, if you don't just sometimes flip the table and rearrange things, like you could just end up spending your whole life like in the wrong places with the wrong people. So, a lot of the record making did feel like that. And I think that song can apply to so much of the process, like in the writing and the recording.
0: We're talking with Julia Jacklin here on World Cafe. The new album is called The Gem. We've got more on making the album in just a moment. But first, let's head back into the studio to hear another live performance. This is The Hardest Thing. It's Julia Jacklin on World Cafe.

0: recorded live in studio, Julia Jacklin. The song is called The Hardest Thing. It's from her new album, The Gem. Coming up, more live performances with Julia, and we talk about what it's like to record an album at your favorite neighborhood bar. That's next on World Cafe. Welcome back to World Cafe. I'm Kaleo. Julia Jacklin is my guest. The Australian singer-songwriter has a new album called The Gem. The band sounds fantastic. Who's playing with you?
1: I have Sarah Goldes on drums and Elle Kempner on lead guitar and backing vocals, and Mimi Gilbert on bass.
0: Good group of people.
1: And backing vocals, yes. Incredible. Yeah. This is just like a one-off. I mean, we played a show at Union Pool a couple of nights ago. Yeah, we just had a quick rehearsal beforehand to play that show, and then that was the last time we'll probably play together. So it was very special that we have it recorded.
0: So I know you wanted to record this record in Melbourne. You chose The Gem, which is a local bar and music venue in your neighborhood with a recording studio upstairs. Why is The Gem special to you?
1: Yeah, I mean, The Gem is special because when I moved to Melbourne nearly 10 years ago. Yeah. Wait, 8 years ago. And it was just, you know, classic. I was 27. I'd just gone through a huge breakup that ended up being the crushing breakup. And I moved to Melbourne just very like, I'm putting all my things in the car and I'm just driving to Melbourne. No plans, you know, and I just had like, you know, I'm renting someone's room for 6 weeks and I, you know, it was just one of those life experiences and I'm still there and I love Melbourne. But The Gem was one of the first places I went to because, yeah, I didn't actually know that many people who lived in Melbourne yet. And The Gem was, yeah, I mean, a live music venue that just has music all the time, like weeknights, you know, and all the time it's free. And it's in the front bar. I always love, like, when the stage is, I mean, they've built, like, a little stage now, but it used to just be on the floor.
0: It just moved the chairs out of the dining room, yeah, essentially, kind of vibe.
1: So you can see the band, you know, from the street, which I love. And, it was just the kind of place where it felt like you could also just go by yourself, you know, and it would be cool.
0: So tell me about, like, recording the album, because I know it's, like, a busy building. It's not just the venue and bar. There's, like, a hairdresser or a tattoo shop going on.
1: Yeah, it's, like, upstairs. Yeah, upstairs is a tattoo studio and a hairdresser, and then the studio is here.
0: So you could stop in a song and get your hair done and get a tattoo.
1: Yeah, I didn't get my hair done, weirdly, but we all got tattoos.
0: From the shop?
1: Yeah, and he's a bartender. He works at the bar as well. So we all got, like, gem tattoos on our arms.
0: That's so sweet.
1: Yeah, it was cute. Yeah, I really loved making a record in a place that, I don't know, other stuff was going on. Because, or just life was happening. Because sometimes it feels like, I don't know, sometimes I feel like the act of recording music is so far removed from, like, where you write it and where you play it usually. Mm-hmm. It's like, can just, sometimes studios, even if they're cool, they're just sterile and weird and, like, somewhere else. And it's just this, it's a place that basically I never spend any time in, but then every 3-4 years I'm supposed to go into this, like, kind of black box and just express myself. Like, yeah, because I'm not a studio person. Like, I'm not in there all the time. I don't have a home studio. I'm not, like, that's not really my scene or something. So I've never felt super comfortable in recording studios. And so this kind of almost tricked me into feeling like I wasn't in a recording studio, which was really helpful. And I don't know, it's just nice to just be around people who were doing other things. It just kind of took the pressure off what I was doing, made it feel less important, which is good.
0: All right, so I have one oddly specific Australian question. It might actually be specific to The Gem. On their website, they advertise a $13 pot and shot. What's a potenshot? Do you know what this is?
1: Oh, a potenshot. Yeah, I guess that would be like a pot of beer and a shot of, yeah. You know, you guys know shots.
0: We do have citywides here in Philadelphia. Other people will definitely do shot backs with beers, but this is a pot of...
1: Well, our size beers in Melbourne, it's like you get a pint or a pot.
0: Oh, is a pot bigger than a pint?
1: No, a pot is smaller than a pint. But
0: oh, okay. I was just about to say, wow, y'all have a drinking problem, but no, that's not as bad.
1: No, a pot is like, so it goes pint, schooner, pot.
0: Huh.
1: But New South, like Victoria doesn't usually have schooners. We just have pots and pints.
0: Just skip right to the important
1: yeah,
0: stuff.
1: Yeah, but New South Wales, where I grew up, only has schooners. In pints. Yeah. But,
0: thank you.
1: So that would be a pot of beer and a shot of your choice.
0: Thank you for clearing that up for
1: You're
0: me.
1: Welcome.
0: We're here with Julia Jacklin on World Cafe. I want to take a detour to talk about a song that you're not performing live, but it's a song on the album. It's the last song, I Wish. Features Elsie and Maggie Rigby of The Mays. This is a lullaby to your younger self. What knowledge were you dropping to younger Julia this time around?
1: I mean, I think more than knowledge, it was more like tenderness. I think a lot of, I truly do, for me, a lot of what I do in music is, I don't know, I feel like I am reaching back to my younger self and just giving her some love and understanding that wasn't there when I was young. And I feel like a lot of why I do this work is a conversation that I'm having like with my future self and with my younger self, and just like I'm just like looking out for myself, and you know, being able to kind of, I don't know, rewrite some bad things. And yeah, that song in particular is just about saying, I don't know, I think a lot of the time when we go through hard periods of time, I'm always like, oh, well, I learned a lot from it. And I'm always going, well, I guess I learned something from that. And this song was just about saying, yeah, you did, but it's you also deserved to have support back then. You deserved to feel safe. And yeah, so it truly is just an olive branch back to my younger self.
0: That's beautiful. I want to play just a little bit of it for the audience.

0: think the younger version of you that you're calling back to in that song could see the possibility of who and where you are now?
1: Oh, no, I don't think so. I think she had huge dreams, but I don't think, yeah, sometimes I just think, oh my God, she would be so stoked.
2: Yes.
1: Yeah, like she would just be like, what? This is crazy, like truly. Yeah, I think it's so important to, I get so sad when people talk so negatively about their younger selves because I just, yeah, I feel like I do a lot of this stuff, you know, for her.
0: It's Julia Jacqueline here on World Cafe. The new album is called The Gem. We're going out with just, I'm so glad you decided to play this today because it is big. It is a slow burn. It really takes off. Yeah. What can you tell me about Walk On Me?
1: Yeah, I mean, this song is, I think there's a couple of times on this record where I'm grappling with this topic, which is just, I don't know, reckoning with, you know, your own complicity in how do I say this? It's like, I don't know, yeah, just reckoning with the times in which I've let myself be mistreated. For long periods of time, and you just, I don't know, yeah, it's just something I've been thinking about because I think it's important to obviously be angry and be... Yeah, to the other person involved, but also just like just think about like why did I stay there, and not with any critical lens or any judgment.
0: It's not tough love or anything like that.
1: No, I don't think it's tough love. I think it's just maybe a grief. Like, yeah, I got to figure out how to talk about this. But I think some of the songs are just. There's no answers there. I don't have any kind of like statement with those. It's more just, yeah, grappling with a grief maybe of being like, oh, wow, like I really let someone do that to me. And that's just hard to grapple with.
0: Here's Walk On Me. It's Julia Jacqueline recorded live on World Cafe.

0: Recorded live here in Philadelphia from our studio, it is Julia Jacklin, a performance of Walk On Me. It is from her new album, The Gem, which is available now. Julia, it's always a pleasure. Congratulations on the record. And you're more than welcome back anytime you'd like. So please come back and see us again soon.
1: Absolutely.
0: That Julia Jacklin conversation puts the wraps on this edition of World Cafe. But before we go, huge thanks to our producer for the session, Miguel Perez, as well as our line producer, Will Loftus. We make this show from WXPN at the University of Pennsylvania in Philadelphia. And if you want to check out video performances and interviews, including the Julia Jacklin session, you can find it on our YouTube channel. Just search for World Cafe. I'm Stephen Kaleo. 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
7: Not a whole lot of rain in the forecast at all across the state of Mississippi for the next several days. We have some very warm weather sticking around, too. Horn Lake area, scattered clouds this evening and tonight to low 60s. Partly to mostly sunny for Saturday and for Sunday. Highs each day approaching 85 degrees. Looking at the Greenville area now, mainly dry straight through the weekend and into early next week. Overnight low mid-60s, right around 90 or so for the high Saturday and Sunday too. For Macomb, dry through the weekend. Overnight low mid-60s, climbing to the upper 80s by Saturday afternoon. It'll be mostly sunny and plenty of sunshine for Sunday, the high low 90s. I'm meteorologist Jennifer Naramore. 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
0: From NPR, this is World Cafe. Oh yes, today we continue our celebration of Hispanic Heritage Month with another installment of Before the Breakthrough, looking at the records that came before a Latin American artist's big breakthrough into the U.S. and beyond. And today, a true 21st century banger from the king of reggaeton, Daddy Yankee's Gasolina. Coming up, World Cafe producer Miguel Perez tracks the remarkable career of Daddy Yankee, who'd go on to have another smash hit that would signal a new generation of reggaeton artists.
8: It was sort of the beginning of a second, much larger wave that opened the door for a new generation of Latin superstars like Bad Bunny, J Balvin, Karol G.
0: Before the Breakthrough, coming up today on World Cafe.
9: Live from NPR News in Washington, I'm Ryland Barton. The White House signaled tonight that CNN will be left off Air Force One for President Trump's trip to Knoxville, Tennessee tomorrow. The news organization was replaced by conservative outlet Real America's Voice News. It comes after Trump banned three news outlets from the White House earlier this week, and a federal judge ordered the president to immediately restore their access, at least for now. The Supreme Court handed a major defeat to Missouri Republicans in a redistricting case that could help determine control of Congress. As NPR's Nina Totenberg reports, the case involves a Republican-friendly map that the high court had already rejected.
1: Missouri's Secretary of State, at the urging of President Trump, sought to use a redistricting plan adopted in 2025. But the state Supreme Court ruled the move unconstitutional, and the U.S. Supreme Court agreed. Twice. After contrary rulings from two lower federal courts, the High Court, for the third time and with definitive language, told Missouri to cease and desist. The justices noted that they have repeatedly cautioned against lower courts altering election rules on the eve of an election. And in fact, voting in Missouri has already begun. Nina Totenberg, NPR News, Washington.
9: President Trump is canceling nearly $1 billion in funding for immigrant services and diversity initiatives approved by Congress. He's using a rare power, rescission, the same maneuver Trump used to cut funding to NPR and PBS last year. Typically, Congress can review proposed cuts before they take effect, but Trump made that all but impossible by announcing them with just 5 days left in the federal fiscal year. The Government Accountability Office has called the maneuver, known as pocket rescission, illegal. Utah Valley University has released a long-awaited report on the assassination of Charlie Kirk, showing lapses in security plans. The conservative activist was shot and killed on the school's campus last September. Caroline Ballard of member station KUER has more.
10: The 157-page report by an independent investigator concluded that no one at UVU acted in bad faith or with willful disregard to others' safety. But while the university does have safety policies in place, the report found some of them were, quote, significantly inconsistent. The school did not complete a formal security assessment or have an event action plan, and it deferred critical decisions to Kirk's organization, Turning Point USA, including the choice to hold the event outdoors. Kirk's family said they plan to sue UVU and the state over security failures. Accused killer Tyler Robinson is set to stand trial for murder. For NPR News, I'm Caroline Ballard in Salt Lake City.
9: U.S. stocks rose today after a cool down in oil prices helped release some of the pressure on Wall Street. This is NPR News. Residents on Hawaii's Big Island are bracing for potentially catastrophic flooding from Hurricane Nolo. The National Weather Service says tropical storm conditions expected to begin on land in the evening. Meanwhile, Mexico is still under the threat of another Pacific hurricane, Polo. French President Emmanuel Macron says France will send troops to Saudi Arabia to protect oil supplies. NPR's Eleanor Beardsley reports European nations are afraid that skyrocketing gas prices could provoke unrest.
11: We are going to send military means, soldiers, radar, and defense systems, not to engage in the conflict, said Macron, but to protect the site. Speaking on primetime TV Thursday evening, Macron was referring to the Red Sea port city of Yanbu, which he called key to getting out more than 5 million barrels a day, an area currently threatened by the Houthis. French news analysts noted with irony that the U.S., which has a long-term commitment to protect Saudi Arabia, is largely absent while France is stepping in. Macron also sought to assure the French that they have adequate gas and oil supplies as winter approaches, and he said Paris will continue diplomacy to try to reopen the Strait of Hormuz. Eleanor Beardsley, NPR News, Paris.
9: Volkswagen says it's recalling 2.86 million Volkswagen and Audi branded vehicles as a precautionary measure over a screw whose failure could cause a loss of steering. The affected vehicles are the Volkswagen Tiguan, Touran, Golf, Golf Variant, and Caddy models built between 2013 and 2024, and Audi Q3 models. 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
13: Welcome back to the World Cafe. I'm Marina Duras, joined by World Cafe producer Miguel Perez. Today, we're back with part two of our Hispanic Heritage Month series, Before the Breakthrough. We're looking at the records that came before a Latin American artist's big breakthrough into the U.S. market and beyond. Last week, we talked about Shakira. Today, we're talking about a song that didn't just break an artist, it opened the floodgates for an entire genre.

0: That's Gasolina from Daddy Yankee, released in 2004. Miguel, how big of a success was this song for Daddy Yankee?
1: It was a pretty big success. So this was the lead single from Barrio Fino, his third album, and it became a hit in the U.S., across Europe, and in certain countries, a few countries in Latin America. And this was the first reggaeton song to be nominated for a Latin Grammy Award for Record of the Year. In retrospect, it's been named among the greatest Latin songs of all time by different outlets like Billboard and Rolling Stone. And even in 2023, the Library of Congress deemed it worthy of preserving in the National Recording Registry.
0: I had no idea Gasolina was in the Library of Congress.
1: It's pretty huge, and it's sort of like this milestone song. But I think the biggest marker of its success is that it remains a party staple to this day. You'll hear it at weddings and in clubs and everywhere.
0: I'm pretty sure I had this and another Daddy Yankee song that I'm pretty sure we're going to talk about later, both on my wedding playlist.
1: Yeah, they're staples for sure.
0: Who was Daddy Yankee before Gasolina?
1: So Daddy Yankee, a Puerto Rican artist, had been helping shape reggaeton for, more than a decade at this point. And reggaeton, I can best describe as sort of this mix of Caribbean styles like dancehall mixed with American hip hop. And so he was a major player in Puerto Rico starting in the 80s and throughout the 90s. And his earliest output was very DIY.
0: Okay.
1: At this point, reggaeton was still, percolating, still cooking in the oven. And it was just known as Musica Underground at this point. It really didn't have a name yet. It was still kind of formless a little bit. And Yankee, at this point in time, was basically just a teenager rapping on mixtapes. These were cassettes that were passed around informally. Listen to this. This is a Yankee. He was about maybe like 13 years old on this track. This is like a recently unearthed mixtape from 1990. It's a record released by DJ Playero.

0: He goes so fast.
1: He does.
0: That is Daddy Yankee rapping on a 1990 mixtape with DJ Playero. World Cafe producer Miguel Perez is with me, and we're talking about the Puerto Rican rapper for Hispanic Heritage Month on World Cafe. I'm Raina Duras. So how did Yankee go from this musica underground sound to the more mainstream reggaeton?
1: You know, the really interesting thing that I found out during my research for this is that we could be living in an alternate timeline where, like, Daddy Yankee did not become, like, a huge reggaeton star. He actually wanted to be a baseball player. And when he was 17 years old, he was shot. And that is sort of what redirected him into, like, putting all his energy into a music career.
0: That's wild.
1: Yeah. And so he just continued to contribute, like, music and his lyricism to a lot of these mixtapes by DJ Playero. Playero 37 is considered to be sort of this landmark record in reggaeton. And so Daddy Yankee is sort of building a name for himself as sort of a major player in this burgeoning music scene.
0: So the next song that we're going to hear is from his debut album. Can you tell us about it?
1: Yes. So the song that I want to play is called Dan to Dan. And during these early years in his career, this like fusion of like reggae and dancehall and hip hop, it's still percolating. It's still like turning into this whole new genre of music. And you can really hear the inception taking place. It doesn't quite sound like reggaeton yet. It sounds a little bit different, but it's like getting there. And this is off of his debut album. It's called No Mercy.

0: Dan to Dan from Daddy Yankee's debut album, No Mercy. I'm Reina Duras. World Cafe producer Miguel Perez is with me, walking us through the records that came before Daddy Yankee's breakthrough. Before the breakthrough is our four-part series we're airing throughout Hispanic Heritage Month. Miguel, what can you tell us about the album that came after No Mercy? Because you say that's the one that really, really changed things for Daddy Yankee.
1: Yes, this is his sophomore album. It's called ElCangri.com. And this was Yankee's breakout within this new music scene that we've been talking about. It was a big success in Puerto Rico and the Dominican Republic. And the lead single called Latigazo became a moderate hit in some U.S. markets after it started getting played on radio stations in places like New York City and Miami. You know, places with big Latino populations. And this is where you can really start to hear the genre's qualities getting refined. It starts to sound like the reggaeton that we are now familiar with.

0: Oh yeah, you can really start to hear it here. That is Latigazo from Daddy Yankee, released in 2002. Just 2 years later, Daddy Yankee released Gasolina, which launched him into global fame, but it also opened the door for a whole genre, as you were saying. Miguel, how did reggaeton grow after Gasolina?
1: That song, you know, after becoming a hit, just exposed this sound to an audience outside of the Caribbean. You know, it was this rapid and consistent climb to the very top of the mainstream in the 2000s. You know, reggaeton artists like Don Omar and Wisin and Yandel made it really big in the U.S. as well. And, you know, Yankee's next album in 2007, it featured American pop acts like Fergie and Akon. So, like, everyone sort of wanted to get in on this. In 2008, the Grammys created the Best Latin Urban Album. So really, it's sort of just like permeating the culture. And, you know, last week we talked about Shakira and we briefly mentioned Hips Don't Lie.
0: Yeah.
1: And that song, it's not a reggaeton song, but it has that dembow beat that is like emblematic of reggaeton songs. So really, it was just sort of reaching all parts of like pop culture at this point.
0: Do you think Daddy Yankee has gotten that recognition for his role in reggaeton success?
1: I think so. I think there are many markers of that, but I think the clearest one came 13 years after Gasolina in 2017, when he was the featured artist on this song.

0: Oh, I still love that song so much. I probably listen to this song at least once a week still in 2026. Despacito from Luis Fonsi and Daddy Yankee. So tell us a little bit about that.
1: I mean, this song like catapulted Latin music into the stratosphere. We're talking like 9 billion views on YouTube. It topped the Billboard Hot 100 for like months, I think. It was the first Spanish language song to do that in like 2 decades. I mean, Justin Bieber even jumped on it. I think at one point made it even huger.

0: The interesting thing about Despacito, other than just being like a really catchy, great song, is that it was sort of the beginning of a second, much larger wave that opened the door for a new generation of Latin superstars like Bad Bunny, J Balvin, Karol G. I would even argue Rosalía like is part of that, even though she doesn't make reggaeton music. Despacito and Daddy Yankee like helped make all of that possible.
1: It like unleashed a wave in a way. Okay, well, I have to go listen to the rest of that song now or I won't be able to relax. That was World Cafe producer Miguel Perez with me today, diving into Daddy Yankee's career before he made it big in the U.S. and internationally. Miguel, thank you so much.
0: I'm happy to be here.
1: That was the second installment of our Hispanic Heritage Month series, Before the Breakthrough, looking at the king of reggaeton, Daddy Yankee. Next week, we are talking about Los Lobos. I'm Reina Duras. We'll be back in a moment with more World Cafe.

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3: Welcome back to World Cafe, that piece on Daddy Yankee, written and produced by Miguel Perez and Reina Duras. 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And we got two of them for you now. In a moment, Low Moon. 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
1: 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They are teasing new music and a new album sometime in 2027. 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It's Bobby.

0: Arlo Parks on World Cafe. That is from her new album, or her most recent at this point. I don't know what new is anymore. Is something a day old new? Maybe to you. They used to do that with network TV. They even told you that reruns were new if you'd never seen them before. But I know, and you know, and I realize this rant has completely gotten off. The Arlo Parks record is good, and if you haven't heard it, you should check it out. All right, we're back in a minute with more World Cafe.
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0: Welcome back. It's World Cafe and all that pomp and circumstance about what is or isn't new. And here I go with new music from Mondo Cosmo. It's called Sweet Forever.

mais

0: putting the wraps on this edition of World Cafe with a song from 1988 that samples Malcolm McLaren's Buffalo Gals. It's Nana Cherry's Buffalo Stance. And we've done everything we could do here today, but we'll do more soon. 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It's a show we produce from WXPN at the University of Pennsylvania in Philly. I'm Kaleo. This has been World Cafe from NPR.
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3: Strengthening ridge of high pressure taking over all the weather pretty much across the lower Mississippi Valley region. It's going to be a very dry and warm and toasty go of it across the state of Mississippi straight through the weekend. For Boonville, some fog developing for the early morning, our low into the upper 50s. And fair weather Saturday, Sunday too. Weekend highs are close to 85 degrees. Meridian area, scattered cloudiness for the early morning, a low 60s, some mid to upper 80s moving our way Saturday and Sunday too, with a good deal of sun. And for the Biloxi and the Gulfport areas, we're dry through the weekend, overnight low upper 60s, Saturday and Sunday highs upper 80s to near 90 degrees. I'm meteorologist Jennifer Naramore. 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

0: Good evening, ladies and gentlemen, and it is week five of Friday Night Under the Lights, and it was another great night of high school football. We've got George Broadstreet, and our famous leader, Russ Robinson, is here to tell us all about it. Here they are. Go, guys.
1: Thank you, Chris. You have a good week?
0: I did.
1: Good, good. It's hard to believe we're in week five. We only got 10 more weeks left.
2: Yeah, well, it's actually a little bit less than that
1: because it's the playoffs.
2: Right.
1: The 15th. Yeah. Okay. Mm-hmm. You doing all right? You have a good week?
2: Yeah, well, you know, I lived through it. You know,
1: at this better point, than the alternative,
2: I guess. At this point, that's probably about all we can count on, you know?
1: You know, we're getting a lot of homecoming games early this year, I noticed, because we're still in September.
2: That's true.
1: And I know, you know, Prep had theirs tonight.
2: Okay.
1: Now, I want to know, we're going to talk to Joseph Craven tonight at Hartfield, okay? Mm-hmm. And we're going to ask him, who in the world scheduled Tupelo for homecoming? Wow. Wow.
0: I wonder if the years of scheduling a slightly lesser opponent are gone.
1: It may be.
0: That they don't. They
2: That's
0: can't
2: not who they play tonight, though.
1: No, next week.
2: Okay.
1: Yeah.
2: All right.
1: All of the MAIS schools in the top four.
2: Right.
1: Had
2: kind of a week
1: tonight.
2: Off.
1: Yeah. Uh-huh. Yeah. I mean, Prep, as you'll mention tonight,
2: yeah.
1: You know, got past Cathedral, 56-6. So I'm sure that MRA, JA.
2: Yeah. I haven't seen either one of those scores. I know Hartsfield was.
1: Well, they were up 42-7 at one point.
2: Yeah, they were up big.
1: Yeah, over Pillow.
2: Over Pillow, right.
1: So those are kind of lesser games. But don't have a final in Starkville yet, do we?
2: No. Last report, overtime, Brandon and Starkville were tied at 24.
1: Oh.
2: Now, I don't have any further update, but we should have one before long because they're in overtime.
1: And I'll tell you, the fastest car on the road tonight will probably be Harold.
2: Okay.
1: As he's headed back to pedal with a win under his belt.
2: Yeah. Yeah. They beat Clinton 35-28.
1: That's just another respectable, though.
2: Yeah, it's another one of those games. Pedal's had a great season. They're 5-0.
1: But they're 3 in the state.
2: Yeah, and they had a good season. Clinton is just in one of those things where they're just they got a pretty good ball club, but the competition week in and week out is just tough, and it's just hard to win. From what I could see, Warren Central had a big win over Madison Central, which is significant. We're still a week or so away from district play when things really will begin to get interesting.
1: Yeah.
2: But,
1: everybody goes in 0-0.
2: Yeah. That's true. I mean, you've played five games. And through this week, and in reality, it kind of doesn't mean anything, because you've played 5 weeks, but district plays when it really starts to begin to count.
1: And I don't know if saying it doesn't mean anything. Well, we've had some costly injuries in this first 5 weeks of some key players.
2: Yeah, that's true.
1: Who would beg to differ on that? Mm-hmm. I think you, though, to your point, I think you find out what you have in order to go into that district.
2: Yeah.
1: I mean, we've seen a lot of teams go 0-4 in the preseason and win the district.
2: Yeah, that's true.
1: And on tonight's show, we got several special guests. First of all, Slinger will be in studio tonight, formerly known as Granny.
2: A.K.A. Granny.
1: A.K.A. Brian Grantham. A.K.A. Also, Lee Youngblood.
2: Okay.
1: Of the David McRae's office of the Unclaimed Money.
2: Uh-huh.
1: Will be here tonight to talk a little bit about. He's even got it broken down into counties, how much money they've given in like Hines or Rankin or whatever county across the state. Mm-hmm. Very interesting. And they're supporting high school. I see them in a lot of areas in high school athletics. So I'm at the state swim championships this week in the MAIS. And which
2: that just doesn't fit you.
1: Well, when you have two grandsons, yeah. one in second grade, one
2: right.
1: in first,
2: right.
1: and you're just hoping the first grader's floating, okay? then I got a drink and I look down there. It's a David McRae cup.
2: Oh, okay.
1: So anyway, Lee's going to be along tonight, and then we'll be talking in the next week or so to Alice Claire, who handles the college savings program, which, as you know, with a special season coming up, which would be the holiday season, we mentioned this last year, and I had a couple people tell me, said, you know what, we looked into that college savings program. Great gift. Mm-hmm. And, boy, now needed more than
2: it's
1: ever.
2: It's the gift that keeps on giving.
1: Taking. You keep on giving. It keeps on taking.
2: Well, yeah.
1: But you know what? It's
2: preparing for the future.
1: That's right. And then also tonight's show being made possible by FDL, a financial group, who are helping people get personal loans and also restoring their credit. And I did not realize what a big, you mentioned in 1 week, what a big, I'm not going to say organization, but when people apply for a personal loan with a company, they could be shopping it with 50 other companies and you'd never know it.
2: Mm-hmm.
1: You know?
2: Yeah.
1: And so FDL doesn't do that, and it's there's a difference in the way they do things, and that's good. I think it's good. So anyway, they'll Lee will be along tonight. Slinger will be along tonight. Who knows? Harold may show up. How long has that Clinton game been over?
2: Oh, quite a pretty 30 minutes, probably.
1: Okay. Yeah. Okay. They must have both run the ball.
2: No, I can't tell you that. I didn't listen to enough of it to tell you, but it was a pretty good ball game. It was competitive. So
1: well, we're going to get reports tonight on that game mm-hmm. from Ray Coleman,
2: mm-hmm.
1: Harold, Slinger.
2: A little different perspective there.
1: Much different. Slinger.
2: Uh-huh.
1: And then Brandon Shields.
2: Really?
1: All of them
2: oh
1: are combining
2: gosh.
1: On that Clinton game tonight.
2: How about that?
1: Sugar Ray will lead it off in one of our segments. And by the way, I think Marissa on the phones tonight? Ty Bailey had to be out of town today.
3: Yeah.
1: So Marissa is on the phone tonight. Do we have anybody yet?
3: No.
1: Okay,
3: we don't have anybody scheduled
1: that's
3: next.
1: Right. Let's go over the scores that we do have.
2: All right. Let's give you some of the scores. And I'll lead off with a couple of Thursday night games. McGee beat Franklin County 48-27. Provine edged Murrah at historic Hughes Field 13-12. Winona over Amanda Elsey 48-8. Again, mentioned in overtime, Brandon and Starkville were tied at 24, waiting for a final there. Jackson Prep at home, no problem with Cathedral winning 56-6. It was DeSoto Central over Charleston 52-8. East Marion beat Jefferson Davis County 62-27. Enterprise Lincoln over West Lincoln 35-6. Ethel shut out French Camp 16-0. Stone over George County 34-21. Gaucher beat Greene County 56-27. Hatley beat West Lowndes 43-6. It was Kossuth 35, North Pontotoc 21. Hernando over Lafayette 38-14. Wesson shut out Lawrence County 34-0. Warren Central, the score I have, Warren Central 42, Madison Central 21. That's
1: wow.
2: a big win there.
1: Yeah.
2: Raleigh, basically the same score. Raleigh over Morton, 42-21. Kemper County beat Northeast Lauderdale, 37-6. Pontotoc over New Albany, 35-7. New Hope, again, almost the same score. New Hope over Houston, 34-7. It was Ocean Springs beating Biloxi, 21-14. Senatobia, 35. Olive Branch, 9. Oxford over Grenada, 23-7. Gulfport, a big winner over Pascagoula, 41-7. Pass Christiane beat East Central, 42-28. It was PCS beating Beihai 35-7. Mentioned Petal over Clinton 35-28. Poplarville beat Picayune. Score I had 42-15 was the final there. Poplarville is now 5-0. St. Martin over West Harrison 45-28. Forest beat Scott Central 34-22. Calhoun City over Shaw 40-12. South Pike 18, Jefferson County 8. Lake Cormorant shut out South Haven 20-0. It was Stringer over Mount Olive 52-16. Now, that's the game that the Slinger should have gone to.
1: He loves Stringer.
2: He should have, yeah. They had a big win there. Pearl River Central 56, Summerall 21. Terry blanked Raymond 50-0. Tupelo beat West Point 34-6. That's all the scores I have.
1: I've got a text from Bobby Gross, okay, who is handling the broadcast at Brandon.
2: Yes.
1: And he says they've gone into a second overtime.
2: Okay, tied at 30 or something?
1: Let's see. I don't think...
2: 31?
1: He
2: didn't give you the score.
1: Yeah, I don't think he gave me the
2: score. Oh, they're in double overtime.
1: Yeah, okay. Second overtime.
2: Okay.
1: And Tommy Barnett, just to tell you how tough the situation was for J.A. tonight, they were ahead 42-0. He said, I might have time to go home and get a nap before the show.
2: Okay.
1: That one ended rather early, I think.
2: Okay, we don't have a final, though.
1: On J.A.?
2: Yeah.
1: I think it was 42-0.
2: Okay. Well, they were playing Madison St. Joe.
1: Yeah.
2: And that's just one of those that probably shouldn't happen.
1: Well, you look at, Hartfield had, they had Pella.
2: Yeah.
1: Prep had Cathedral.
2: Mm-hmm. MRA had... let's see.
1: Philip Palmetry would be along to talk to us about that one.
2: I don't see it. I'll come up with
1: it. It wasn't a tough one. And then J.A. had, I don't know who J.A. had, but it was, you just said it was Jackson St. Joe.
2: Yeah.
1: So.
2: Well, no despairing the other schools. It's just the level of, the teams are just not comparable.
1: No, these four.
2: Yeah.
1: Would trot out somewhere between 60 and 75 players.
2: Right.
1: Okay.
2: Playing against a school that may have
1: 25.
2: Yeah. It's just not the same thing.
1: And you know what? I was at, went to Bay Springs this week and was over at Silva Bay Academy. And I did not know this, but you remember Cody Pruitt played for Ole Miss.
2: Yeah.
1: Okay. He played at Silva Bay.
2: That's true.
1: But Silva Bay is now an 8-man school.
2: Really?
1: Yes.
2: Didn't know that.
1: I didn't know that. Oh, and speaking about 8-man, J.C. Fox will be in studio tonight, and he'll have his Crazy 8 report at 11:30, as always. But he'll be in studio tonight. He's got a lot going on. And if maybe we didn't get your school score... If you want to give us a buzz, 877-672-7464. Just call us or what?
2: Will's giving me an update. He says in double overtime, it was Brandon over Starville, 38-31 in double overtime.
1: That means somebody scored a touchdown and then Brandon held him out.
2: Evidently.
1: Is that that's Starville's first loss, isn't it?
2: That'd be their first loss. Now, Brandon, got off that horrible start. Supposedly, played Tupelo and got beat pretty bad. That's their only loss. They're now 4-1.
1: And so, Starkville's 4-1.
2: Starkville's 4-1.
1: Do you have a Louisville score? Because they were going 2-2 going into tonight, which is very unlike them. And we had the Tony Vance Bowl tonight.
2: Okay.
1: That was... Meridian versus Hattiesburg. That was Hattiesburg was his old school.
2: Mm-hmm.
1: Meridian is his new school.
2: Yeah.
1: And the final, Meridian edged him 40-0.
2: Wow.
1: So Mike Peterson sent me a text saying, I'll call in tonight, but it won't be long.
2: Okay.
1: So, hey, we got a lot coming up on the show for you tonight on Friday Night on the Lights. And I got a really nice text message from Johnny Mims during the week saying he listened to the whole thing last week. He goes, man, you guys do a really good job. He said, some of the scores, I don't know where you get them. I said, we've got stringers all over the place. Slingers all over the place, not stingers. We're going to duck out of here and take a time out. When we come back, we'll go to the telephones, and I believe We'll have Tommy Barnett and Cliff Barker. And so we'll find out what happened at Tri-County and JA and your calls at 877-672-7464.
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0: gentlemen, we are back. First quarter hour is gone, and now we've got Tommy Barnett and Cliff Barker on the phone. So let's first, because he's been held longest, is Mr. Tommy Barnett.
1: Tommy sent me a text message saying he was going to grab a nap before the show. I'm assuming you just woke up.
2: Yeah, you know, I actually had time to pick up a meal and take a nap and floss my teeth and all that before the show might run.
1: You know, Tommy, we were just talking about this. I don't know if you heard it, but the big four tonight all played small fours tonight in anticipation of next week. Who did you guys have?
2: So we had Madison St. Joe tonight.
1: That's right.
2: It was a tune-up. You know, their kids played really hard, Russ, but it was just, you know, it was good for us. We got a lot of backups and playing time. It was 28-0 at the end of the first quarter. I think 35-0 at the half, 49-0 ended up being the final. Actually, Eric Beasley, he's already eclipsed the 1,000-yard mark so far this season, and that's through six games. So, Jay, actually now 6-0 for the first time since 2012, right?
1: Wow.
2: They just, you know, look really good. You kind of a trap game after coming off Hartfield, and then, you know, of course, the big game next week between Jay and Prep. So, you know, it could have been a little snooze fest or caught looking ahead. But they were really focused. Coach Duggan had them ready to roll tonight.
1: You know, Tommy, I've been hearing for the past couple of weeks, and you and I talked about this back in August, and you even mentioned it on the show, how the defense wasn't exactly where the offense is. Of course, the offense of the JA is massive. But I've been hearing the last couple of weeks that defense is catching up with the offense.
2: Yeah, well, and the thing is we're getting healthy at the right time, kind of this crunch run at the end of the year. You know, have had two guys out in the secondary. Got one of them back tonight. He played for first minutes tonight, Russ. He played about three series because he didn't want to be, you know, kind of swimming and try to figure things out next week against you guys. But he looked really good, a safety of ours. And, of course, then the thing that Jay's defense, they're very young. It's a bunch of juniors and sophomores, and we've got one freshman that starts on the defensive line.
1: He's a big one.
2: Very talented group.
1: Well, you got size all over, and I think that's what's going to give Prep the biggest problems next week is your size. And you got, like I say, you got Beasley, who, you know, he reminds me a lot of, was his name Marcus Harris? He was a bowling ball. I mean, you just could not hit Marcus high. And if you hit him low, he punished you. And Beasley, he's out of that same mold.
2: That's exactly right. And, of course, he's so patient, does such a good job setting up his blocks. And, of course, Peyton Smith, you know, he's first-year quarterback. Hayes really looked well, was, I think, 9 of 12 tonight, 4 touchdowns. So should be a great – it'll be the 61st meeting next week, Russ, between Jay and Brett.
1: Wow. That's pretty much, Tommy, going all the way back to the beginning.
2: Yeah, it's been a long, you know, such a tradition-rich rivalry in this state that everybody knows about.
1: Well, you're defending state champs for a reason. And so, I think it's going to be really good football down the stretch, not only next week, but in the weeks to follow. And I think that two-game playoff is really going to be interesting. So go back to bed. we appreciate you staying up with us, Tommy. And you ought to come in studio next week.
2: I figure it's kind of a tradition after the Jay Prep game, so I'll be glad to.
1: Okay. We'll look forward to having you in studio, Tommy. Have a great weekend, my friend.
2: Thank you, Ross.
1: All righty.
2: Bye.
1: Bye-bye.
0: Cliff Barker.
1: Hey, Cliff. Now, hey, Cliff, this was the night it was Leak, wasn't it?
3: This was Leak. This was Cliff versus Cooper tonight, and it was a big one, Russ. It was Tri-County with that revenge game against Leak after Leak beat them in the state championship last year, and the Tri-County Rebels went and took care of business, Russ, went and got it done up in Madden. And it was not a dominating performance in the second half. But, boy, when I tell you about it in a couple of minutes, it was a second half that was dominated by the Tri-County Academy Rebels. Do you want me to go ahead and spoil the final score or tell you a little bit about the game first?
1: Spoil us.
3: 47-21, Tri-County.
1: Ooh, not even close to that championship game of a year ago.
3: Yeah, so it was all, you know, all the talk going into the game, and well-deserved, was about Major Chandler, the big quarterback from Leak, put up big numbers against JA, against quality competition. But tonight, Brady Busby for Tri-County, that transfer from Terry that's come up to Tri-County, got it done, had several touchdown passes. Don't have complete stats yet, but passed for a lot of yards. Think he passed for three touchdowns. And Tri-County's got a kid named Landon Patridge that just tore it up tonight. Had an early pick six and also had two touchdown catches as well on the offensive side. But the Rebels came to Madden ready to play. Started out the game, drove right down the field and scored. Then had a pick six on Leak Academy's first drive. Went up 13-0 early. Leak managed to get it to 20-13 at halftime. But Tri-County ran away with it in the second half and was able to run out the clock, actually kneeled on the ball in the red zone to end the ball game. Oh, wow. So it was a dominant victory for the Rebels in Madden tonight, and I'm sure it'll be just like last year. I'm sure these two teams will meet again in the playoffs.
1: Yeah.
3: You know, last year Tri-County whipped them pretty good in the regular season, and Leak that got that revenge in the playoffs, so we might get to see a very similar circumstance again this year, and hopefully our Rebels from Tri-County are going to come out on the good end.
1: Now, are you going to get an open date on the schedule this year?
3: We've already had our open date. We had our open date week two.
1: That's strange.
3: Yeah, but let me tell you about mine and Cooper's situation, though, since you get around both of us a good bit, been on the podcast with us. Cooper's a big Ole Miss fan. I'm a big State fan. Right. So our bet this week was that Monday night on the podcast, whoever's team won, the other had to wear the opposing college color. So I just dropped Cooper off a Mississippi State shirt and hat that he'll be wearing proudly on the podcast Monday night.
1: And look, for those people that don't know about your podcast, go ahead and tell us what time and where people can find and what the name of it is.
3: So we typically go live Monday nights at 7:30. It's called Varsity Voices, M-A-I-S. We're under, if you go to YouTube, it's the State Championships Radio channel on YouTube. I post about it on Facebook all the time. You can look for Cliff Barker on Facebook or State Championships Radio. But we go live on six different platforms, and I'm old, so I know we go live on YouTube, Facebook, Twitter, Twitch, Instagram. I don't know what else, but it goes out all over the place. But we typically go live Monday nights around 7:30. And it's myself and Cooper Sanders, and Lee Adams helps host with us, and we typically have a guest from around the state. We try to have a different guest each week, and we spend 45 to 50 minutes talking MAIS football, and had a real good guest a couple weeks ago when we had Russ Robinson on our show with us.
1: And it was a blast being on there, and I really enjoyed your Pick'em segment, which I think you said today I went five, let's see.
3: Everybody, the week you were on, everybody went 5 for 9. All four of us went 5 for 9.
1: Well, you know, I was picking with my heart on one of them.
3: Oh yeah, well, same with me. You know, I did the same one.
1: Well, it's a great podcast, and if you really want to know what's going on around the MAIS in football, I really encourage you to check this show out, because you guys talk about schools that, you know, just don't normally get talked about.
3: Oh,
1: and,
3: yeah.
1: And so when, by the time you get to the state championship games, you've kind of got an idea, because you've listened to this show, who's playing and why they're there.
3: Well, you've been on there with us, and you know, we do a segment for every division from 8-man all the way through 4A. And if anybody out there has ever listened to Varsity Voices, the regular MHSAA podcast with Jared Schatz and those guys, we're under the same banner. We're on the same channel. We just decided to branch out and cover MAIS as well, because we're trying to cover football all over the state of Mississippi, just like you guys.
1: Right.
3: So, yeah, go to State Championships with an S, State Championships Radio on YouTube, and you can find all our live streams on there. We even did a little 20-minute broadcast before the game tonight on site at Leak.
1: How about that? You got there early enough to do that.
3: Oh, yeah. Oh, yeah. We were set up, and we made it happen, man. You got to do what you got to do. You know?
1: It's just getting there. That's the problem.
3: That's right. Yeah.
1: Hey, Cliff, that is a great report. Congratulations. That's a big win for you guys.
3: Yeah. Well, we got another big one next week. If you're keeping up at all in 3A, Washington School from up in Greenville is showing out this year. Yep. And that's former Tri-County defensive coordinator Mitch Womack is now the defensive coordinator up there, and that's who we got next week. So it'll be another big game. And for you people that have been around the MAIS a long time, if you tune into my broadcast, it's going to be a treat, because my color guy is out next week. And I've got the Rod Delaney joining me as color commentator on my broadcast next week.
1: Well, you give Rod my best. He was one of the first basketball coaches that I called when I started doing MAIS basketball. And just a great guy and a solid coach. But I'll bet he's going to be great on your
3: I'll say this, and then I'll get off because I'm taking up too much of your time. But when I asked him tonight, I said, Rod, are you coming to Greenville for the game next week? He was like, well, I wasn't planning on it. Why? What do you need? And I said, well, you want to do color? I'm coming to Greenville.
1: Sounds like Rod.
3: He was ready to go then. He's ready.
1: Thanks, Cliff. Have a great weekend, my friend. Enjoy tomorrow.
3: All right. Call me next week.
1: All righty, bud. Thanks, man. All right, you got an update before we skedaddle out of here for a minute?
4: Yeah, I've got some scores we haven't given. East Webster beat Caledonia 27-24. Clarksdale shut out Gentry 27-0. You mentioned a little bit earlier, but Meridian, kind of a surprise, but Meridian shut out Hattiesburg 40-0.
1: I was kind of surprised.
4: The margin there is a little much. Lanier, who's having a great year. Lanier over Forest Hill, 44-7. It was Macomb winning over Hazelhurst, 43-21. Both those teams are 3-1.
1: I was going to say, Tigers only have one loss.
4: Yeah, Moss Point beat Van Cleve, 34-29. Nanawaya over Water Valley, 48-36. Let me see. The score I have here, Hartfield beat Pillow, 38-21. So that's not as big a rout as you might think. But Bay Springs beat Quitman, 34-19. And Natchez edged Ridgeland, 34-28.
1: That's a big win for Natchez.
4: Natchez hasn't lost.
1: You're talking about that wasn't a big score. A lot of these schools played a lot of kids.
4: Oh, I'm sure. I'm sure.
1: We're going to duck out of here and take a timeout. Tonight's show being made possible by the FDO Group. And all of their information is on their website, and you need to read it. It's good stuff. By the way, I didn't mention Java is on hand with us tonight back at MPB. Big thanks to him for being here. We'll take a timeout and be back with more Friday Night Under the Lights in a moment.
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0: Okay, ladies and gentlemen, we are back. Already the third quarter hour after our start, and we've got people on the phone. So initially, let's talk to Tommy Upton.
1: Tommy, you and I talked a couple weeks ago on this show, and you said you felt like that Picayune was okay the rest of the season, felt like, you know, you'd be back, you know, in a playoff position. Was this a real shocker tonight?
2: I don't have any recollection of saying that. I don't know what you're talking about. No, I don't think this is a shocker at all. I tell you what, Papaville's everything that they're built. They've just got skill players everywhere. They've got an amazing offensive and defensive line, well coached, fundamentals are good. So, I mean, they just absolutely beat Picayune tonight on both sides of the football. Take nothing away from those guys. They're as good as built.
1: Well, now, as far as Picayune is concerned, they're normally a ground and pound team that throws the ball when they have to. What are they this year? Same thing?
2: Same thing. You know, if I give you a couple of stats from tonight, you would think, okay, well, that's not too bad. The Tide had 295 yards total offense, 265 yards on the ground. They had a couple, Zay Dennis had a couple of touchdowns, had won the time of possession battle 28 minutes to 17 minutes. So if you just look at that, you say, okay, that's a pretty good stat line. But then you have to look on the other side of the line, and Papaville had almost 495 yards of total offense. Keys had two touchdowns, 250 yards on the ground, and then threw for another touchdown. And then they've got a couple other backs that they can hand it off to. Bradford is not as big as Keys, but he's speedy. So they did well, you know, but from a Picayune perspective, yes, we're still going to try to run the ball first and establish the line of scrimmage. The real issue is that we've lost a little bit of size. You know, we've had some generational talent. We've talked about it over the last 5 or 6 years. Been some really, really talented football teams. And this football team is still pretty good. It's just a little bit of a drop-off from the past few years. So I still think we're okay, right? I still think we're fine. We come out of this just really awful preseason schedule, 2-3. Yeah. But the good news is you clean the slate at 0-0. We got Pascagoula in 2 weeks. We got an off week. That's something else you never see Picayune have is an off week. We have that this week. So we'll be able to work on some things. We'll be able to you know, get some people healthy, and we'll host the Panthers here in 2 weeks to start reading.
1: Are you out of Hickman's?
2: We are. We have talked to Allen a couple of different times to try to get them to get restarted, you know. But, yes, I'm really disappointed. We've had a couple of petitions travel around the county, and you know, I don't really know what's going on there. But for now, we're out of that line. Now, we got 12 of those guys that are making more, so it's going to be a couple more years. We'll have some second generation, but right now we are.
1: Will you tell Allen I said hello when you see him?
2: I will.
1: All right, Tommy, thanks so much, man. We'll talk to you in two weeks. Okay, man. Bye-bye. Bye-bye.
0: Ray Coleman.
1: Oh, Sugar Ray. It was a good one. George told me the score, and I said, you know what? This is respectable.
3: Yeah, man. It was a great game, by the way. Final 42-28. But it was a 7-point game all the way up until 2 minutes left in that game where Petal finally pulled away, man. But it was nip and tuck. Petal jumped out first on a botched punt by Clinton, which gave them excellent starting field position for their first possession. I mean, like, first down from the 20-yard line. And so that's how they scored their first points. And then we tied the game up, and then we gave up 7 just before the half on a busted coverage defensively. Gave them an easy touchdown to go into the half where we had all the momentum, guys. And so 42-28 is that final, but I'm telling you, the score is not indicative of how close this game was.
1: All right, and the question is, were they playing as good in the second half as they did in the first half?
3: They did. They played well, man. Like I said, they gave up one or two big plays, which ultimately, you know, made the difference in the game. They gave up a punt return late in the second half. You can't have that, but give credit to Petal and Coach Boyles, man, who's a living legend, as we all know. They played well in all three phases of the game. But Clinton outrushed them, had the ball longer, time of possession. I feel like they won the turnover battle, if I'm not mistaken. So they had everything you would want except the final score. So I may sound like a homer, guys, when I say this. Even though Clinton only has one win in the pre-district schedule, they should really feel good about their opportunity once this regional play starts, because now they have shown themselves that when it comes to an unbeaten team, one of the favorites, you know, in the state, that you can go toe-to-toe with them for four quarters, but you just got to, you know, play mistake-free football. But don't you feel good about their chances moving forward?
1: Well, and you went against the number three team in the state tonight. And, these Petal Panthers are for real. And for you to play my – now, are you guys off next week? Are you taking an off week any this year?
3: Yes, sir. They have an off week next week, and then they will start regional play by hosting the Murrah Mustangs, and then they will take on the Starkville Yellow Jackets. So it'll get going here. It'll get real because, as we know, Region 2-7A is no joke.
1: Nope.
3: They go Starkville, Oxford. You got to play Madison and Germantown. And so it'll be there, but I really mean this, guys. Clinton, they have a chance. Don't let the record fool you. They have an opportunity to compete in every game they play as we approach the regional play.
1: And that's all you can ask for, you know, when you think about
3: absolutely.
1: It. Ray, have a great weekend. Congrats on playing so well tonight, and we'll talk to you in a couple of weeks.
3: Yeah, guys. Talk to you soon.
1: Okay, man.
3: All right.
0: Jared Schatz.
1: Jared, G-Town, what the score we're getting, you guys didn't have any problem tonight. Is that correct?
4: It depends on what half you're looking at, Russ.
1: Oh. One of those deals.
4: Yeah. You know, it was homecoming in Gluckstadt tonight, and I think the guys maybe got a glimpse of the pretty girls and maybe were thinking about dancing with them. So got off to a little bit of a slow start. Actually, Pearl scored on their first play from scrimmage. Went 80 yards. We blew the coverage. I mean, nobody was on the man. He rolls 80 yards, and it actually was 14-7 Pearl early. Germantown, it took them a while to get going. Second quarter, they finally got the lead and really started to roll with it and took it into the locker room at halftime with a lead 31-14. But Pearl fought back early in the second half, cut it down to as many as seven, and then Germantown was able to stopped the bleeding a little bit, stopped turning the football over, which has been a problem all year, and they get the win 48-27. I'll tell you, this is a really special offense. I mean, one of the most talented offenses they've ever had behind a veteran offensive line. But turnovers have been a problem, and it's just, I think it's the youth of this offense, and at some point they're going to have to grow up, obviously, with that being the final non-district ball game. They'll take a week off next week and get ready for Starkville, who I heard was in a dogfight with the Bulldogs tonight. That's a huge win for Brandon, man. There are three legit 7A teams in South Mississippi, in Gulfport, Oak Grove, and Brandon. So that's a big win for Brandon. So congrats to those guys. But Germantown will get a mad Starkville team here in a couple of weeks. They're going to have to fix their defense. They're going to have to hold on to the football.
1: Well, that's the name of the game. I got to ask you, how do you like this break in the middle of the season before you get into district play? Or would you talk to some coaches, they'll say, I don't like it because we get out of the rhythm. Some say it helps us to heal the nicks and bruises. What do you think?
4: Well, if you're asking me personally, when I first started broadcasting with no kids, I hated it. I was like, man, I want to keep going. And now that I've got two kids and we're running around all over the state doing cheerleading and everything else, I love this break. It's fantastic, Russ.
1: It's amazing. Hey, Jared, it's amazing what years will do for you.
4: Exactly. But I'll say this. I think it's a good break for Germantown as a football team. We are banged up. I think Coach told me 18 guys that were on their injury list, and some of them played through it, but 18 guys that have had injuries in these first five ball games. So we need a break. We need to heal. Ray just said, talking about in District 2-7A, we've got to heal up these bumps and bruises and get ready.
1: Last thought, I was talking to some people because there was four or five homecoming games that I know of tonight. Back when I was playing, I wasn't playing with leather helmets, okay? I was playing, with regular helmets. But the homecoming thing got to be such a distraction. They moved the dance to Saturday. And it did a couple things. Number one, allow the homecoming to be all weekend, which was right, which was nice. But you got to focus on the game a little more. And I mentioned that to a couple of people. They said, man, that's not a bad idea. What do you think about that?
4: I've heard of that a lot in South Mississippi. Mm-hmm. So North Mississippi needs to get with it, but I'll sum it up this way. A football coach once told his team, boys, you better win. Girls don't like to dance with losers.
1: I'm not going to ask you the name of that coach.
4: No, actually, a buddy of mine knows that guy very, very well, and he will go unnamed. But that's the best way I've heard to put it.
1: A classic from Jared Schatz. By the way, before I cut you loose, Cliff Barker has his show talking about MAIS, his podcast. What about yours? You do the MHSAA side.
4: Yeah. I mean, you know, last year was our first year of doing the Varsity Voices podcast, and it's a lot of teams. And we had them all clumped together, MHSA and MAIS. And look, man, we, you know, to give it the credibility, to give it the love they both deserve, we split them into two, Cliff and Cooper, and those guys do a fantastic job with the MAIS side. And then, of course, our crew with Jake, Brandon, and Breck, we cover the MHSAA side. And look, man, if you're looking for some good analysis, I'll tell you this real quick. We can actually, with analytics, tell you exactly what, you know, teams are doing as far as their run and pass ratio, the percentages they're running it, the percentages that they're taking to the air. We have those numbers to kind of break down matchups that, you know, a lot of people don't have those analytics. So it's a very interesting show how we can break down games. And we've got guys that obviously call it every Friday night. They're very credible.
1: Well, I would encourage people to go to it because, you know, we can only do so much on a Friday night. We try to do the best we can, but there's a lot of days where people want to talk high school football, and I would encourage them to go to your podcast. Jared, thanks, man. Have a great weekend. We'll talk to you in a couple weeks.
4: Guys, too. Have a great weekend. See you soon.
1: Okay, man.
0: Hey, Russ, I wanted to tell people because Dr. Dave texted me and said that his internet at home is causing a problem and he can't get YouTube to work right. So just go to Funnel.com.
1: Okay.
0: And watch it right at the moment, and he is working on it.
1: Okay. Tonight's show made possible by State Treasurer David McRae and his college savings program. If you haven't heard about it, you need to. It's awesome. We'll be back.
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0: we're back. It's time for the third quarter hour here. On the phone, we've got Ty Boyles and Greg Flynn right at the moment. So let's take Ty Boyles. Here you go.
1: My question is simple. Did the Tigers score tonight?
2: Yes, we did, Russ. We scored 24 points.
1: Did you win tonight?
2: No. We lost 44-24.
1: Well, that's better than you have been because you hadn't been scoring. Yep. Is this a team that's getting better?
2: Yep. I have a feeling by the end of the season we'll be better than what we were.
1: Now, who's the head coach over there at Crystal Springs now?

0: the head coach over there at Crystal Springs now?
1: It's Kenny Coleman.
0: Yeah, yeah. And that, this is his first year, right?
1: Yes.
0: Yeah, so he's really just kind of, the players are trying to figure him out. He's trying to figure the players out. Hey, 24 yeah. points tonight, Ty, is probably more than they've scored all season.
1: Yeah, and they did. It was homecoming tonight.
0: Oh, it was homecoming at your place tonight. So that was an early homecoming game. Good crowd?
1: Good crowd.
0: Well, I know that you've got a big game tomorrow.
1: Yes.
0: You know I have a big game tomorrow.
1: Yes.
0: So go ahead and take us out.
1: Go Dogs! Go Dogs!
0: He loves those dogs from Mississippi State. Ty Bowles with us. All right, Chris, who do we got?
2: Greg Flynn.
0: Greg, it sounded to me like the Pirates came out and played pretty well out of the chute.
3: Play this. The ball. You got me following that. Our play tomorrow. Come on, man.
0: Well, I hate to make it rough on you on a Friday night because I know you're real tense about tomorrow.
3: Yeah, I am.
0: Well, I'll tell you, Missouri's defense, you're going to have to play. Bottom line, they're just going to play. Mississippi State, they are rolling. So that should be good. What time is that game?
3: 6:45.
0: Okay. Well, you know who plays at 11:30.
3: Well, yeah, and I'd rather have that than having all these cowbells getting liquored up all day long before they got to get into the stadium.
0: All right, talk to me about the Pirates. What?
3: Well, there wasn't a whole lot of defense tonight, and ours it started out really good. The Pirates had their best offensive showing of the entire year. Scored on the very first play of the game, an 80-yard touchdown pass. They went back and forth early with Germantown. Actually had a 14-7 lead, but Germantown went away and won it 48-27. But Pearl had three turnovers inside the Germantown 10.
0: Oh.
3: Two interceptions and a turnover on downs. And so it could have been, Pearl could have scored a whole lot more points. So it was very, very exciting to see the passing game really come alive for Pearl. The defense just buckled under Germantown's pressure. Germantown was able to throw the ball. They were able to run the ball. Very impressed by what they were able to do. Their defense, very suspect, just like Pearl's defense tonight.
0: But wasn't Germantown bigger in size than Pearl?
3: No, I think that it was because I was looking close and the lines were very even.
0: Okay.
3: And the offensive lines were very even. And like I said, both teams had no problem moving the ball up and down the field. And Germantown had a couple of turnovers too. So it was kind of sloppy in that regard, but very high scoring. And it's nice to know that Pearl can put some points on the board. You know, we'll get one more tune-up game against Terry next week for homecoming. And then just like everybody else, it's time to start region play.
0: But now you don't get that week off, do you?
3: No, Coach Schooler decided this year that for whatever reason, he wanted to play 12 weeks straight. We have Terry for homecoming next Friday instead of a bye week. Normally before region play.
0: Wow. Gonna be rough. Gregory, enjoy both of those games. I know you're gonna keep an eye on the Texas game, so enjoy.
3: I just hope when I talk to you next week, I'm not deaf from them set this NFL world record there.
0: So you're going up. I know.
3: Oh, yeah. Jack and I are gonna be there, and we look forward to it. But it's funny because Mississippi State is treating this like it's a Super Bowl because they've got a flyover of C-17s. Ooh. They're doing a whiteout. They're doing a laser show. I don't know what else they're going to do, but it's really a bit much.
0: Well, they did ask me to sing, but I was a little tied up this weekend, so that's not going to happen. But
3: go Longhorns and M-I-Z.
0: Okay, brother. Thanks, Gregory.
3: All right.
0: Thanks, bye-bye. Man. Bye-bye.
2: Mike Peterson.
0: Hi, Mike. You said it was going to be short.
4: Yeah. Russ, I would have forgiven you if you wouldn't have even

0: called me tonight. I mean, what can you say when you lose 40-0? I mean, seriously, you've got to give the other team credit.
1: Yep.
0: And Tony Vance came in there with a well-prepared game plan, probably a little motivated about facing his former team. And like I said, this call is going to be short. Meridian dominated from start to finish and wins it 40-0, and it's just time now for the Tigers. Going to be off next week. Got on a bye week, and it's going to take us 2 weeks to regroup and then start region play.
1: Do you like this week off, this coming week?
0: I do like a week off. You know, you just need to, if you play 5 weeks in a row, just to get your batteries recharged, and definitely now a bye for Hattiesburg. You can flush this one away.
1: Yeah.
0: And get back and get ready for region play.
1: Well, I tell you, facing Tony Vance is not the easiest thing in the world. It was easier when he was on your side, but he has moved on, and that's the great thing about high school football. It moves on. And so you enjoy your games tomorrow, and we will talk to you in 2 weeks.
0: All right. Y'all have a great one.
1: Thanks, Mike. Mike Peterson.
2: So Mike was not as happy.
1: No.
2: But I have a man on the phone now.
1: Neil.
2: Who is the other side of that coin? Here is Neil Henry.
1: Hey, Neil, how you doing tonight?
3: Hey, good evening. Doing great. Doing really great.
1: Well, you know, Mike called it the Tony Vance Bowl. He may not call it that anymore.
3: That's right.
1: You know, Neil, the big thing is, it appears that the Wildcats have bought into Tony Vance's coaching style and his the way he does things.
3: Oh, there's no question about it. I've been here since 2 o'clock this afternoon, and when he walks in the room, the young Wildcats just they just stop what they're doing and they listen to Coach Vance, and it's fun seeing the structure and the discipline all at one time just working together, and the results show tonight. You know, coaches were well prepared, players were well prepared, and hey, they put on a show. 40-0 is probably one of the biggest games in Ray Stadium in probably the last 10 years, to be honest with you.
1: Well, you know, George and I have done plenty of games over in Ray Stadium. You know, some strange things happen over there, right, George?
4: Yeah, we've seen that for sure. Definitely.
1: But it's a really great atmosphere, and I'm glad. And I'm hearing people all week tell me how much the community has been revved up about this team and are really supporting.
3: It's, you know, and a Meridian High alum and former football player, it's just joy to see our community sponsoring. It's our, you know, you're starting to see people come back to our stadium.
1: Yeah.
3: We had over 5,000 people here tonight, and,
1: ooh,
3: you know, it's just a really good show. We probably had 4,000 last week, and I've got Charlie Lockley with me. He's my counterpart with the radio show, and you know, we're just thrilled to see our young student athletes have success. It's just a lot of fun.
1: Well, congratulations on the win. Enjoy your games tomorrow. Tell Charlie I said hello, and we will talk to you next week.
3: Sure. Thank you so much. Go Cats. Go Wildcats.
1: All right. Wow, big win. Big win for Meridian. We are just about done with hour number one. In the second hour, hey, we got Devin Cooper, who's the head coach of Northwest Rankin, who's going to be joining us here. And I wanted to talk to him because I want to talk about that whole 7A deal. Also, Harold will be along, Joseph Craven will be along, and Lee Youngblood will be along from David McRae, state treasurer. Talk about unclaimed money. Going to be a lot of fun in the second half. Don't go anywhere. Keep it right here. Friday Night Under the Lights continues in a moment.
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10: Extremely quiet weather pattern in place here, folks, for the next several days. The latest computer model runs continue to show no rain straight through the weekend and even into our Monday. For Tupelo through the night, we've got some fog coming our way. Low visibility, low upper 50s. Becoming mostly sunny Saturday, the high mid-80s, and dry on Sunday, that high 85. Dry in Greenwood through the night, a low 60s. A good deal of sunshine coming our way for Saturday and Sunday. Highs upper 80s to the low 90s. Clear in Pascagoula, a low mid 60s. Plenty of sunshine streaming in for Saturday and Sunday, too. Looks like our highs are ranging from the upper 80s to near 90. I'm meteorologist Jennifer Naramore. 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

0: And gentlemen, it is the top of the hour. It's 11 o'clock. We're on our first quarter hour of the second hour of the night. We've got Joseph Craven and Harold to talk about Pedal on the phone. Do you want to do some scores first or go to Joseph?
1: Yeah, what you got news first, then we'll go to Joseph.
2: Well, let's see. Brookhaven, the score I have, Brookhaven beat Northwest Rankin tonight, which would be a big win for Brookhaven, 41-28. Do want to mention again, Brandon and Starkville, one of the bigger games of the night. Brandon won that game in double overtime, 38-31. Let's see, Eupora beat Noxipater 38-6. We've not given that one before. South Panola beat Horn Lake 49-13. Heidelberg shut out Leak 47-0. Moorville shut out Mantachie 42-0. Oak Grove beat Laurel 42-20. Not mentioned that one before. We've also we covered the Germantown Pearl game, which was won by Germantown 48-27, and Pedal beat Clinton 42-28, and one more, Shannon over Saltillo 38-0.
1: All right, let's go to Joseph Craven, who handles the Hartville Hawks broadcast, and Joseph, you and I talked about it earlier today, and I talked to several other people as well, and the Big Four. We're playing smaller fours tonight, and I know they were. You know, we got past. I mean, Prep got past Cathedral 56-6, and you guys won big too, didn't you?
3: No, I mean, no one told Pillow they're supposed to be a smaller team.
1: Really?
3: The Pillow Academy might look great. They were very well coached. Had a great game plan. The final score was 38-21. In favor of Hartfield, and that was, it was a 10-point game with just a few minutes left in the game, and it was freshman running back Kamani Azagini for Hartfield had a breakaway from about 25 yards out to steal it, but there was a clear-cut MVP, and he was wearing green and gold tonight, a man named Zacchaeus Campbell from Pillow. He was electrifying to watch, just a runner that would not go down. Had great cut. I mean, he would bounce it to the outside. He had multiple 60, 70-yard runs.
1: Ooh, against a Hawk defense, it's pretty good.
3: Exactly. So it was now, along with that, I mean, and I say all that, you know, full credit to Pillow. They were fantastic to watch. They really executed well and well-coached, and I think that the second half of their season could be very fascinating to keep an eye on. But all that being said, the Hawks, I mean – there's a whole lot of self-inflicted issues, a lot of penalties. The offense had, you know, several miscues that resulted in drives stalling and backing up. And so it ended up being kind of it was an odd game. It was one of those games that I know you understand this from a broadcasting standpoint that just had no rhythm to it at all.
1: Yeah, I've done which, those.
3: Yeah, so it makes it difficult for the players because they're trying to figure out, you know, where their emotional motivation can come from and all that. And then it's difficult for us in the booth because we're kind of struggling to say, well, there's another penalty. There's another holding call. Oh, there's another, you know. It was one of those nights. It was interesting. But, yeah, the final was 38-21. But it was relatively back and forth, honestly.
1: Well, now you get into the hard part of the schedule, but you've already played two of the three, haven't you?
3: Yes, yeah. We got into the hard part of the schedule in week three.
1: yeah. You didn't wait.
3: No, did not. Well, and that was the weird thing about the way this schedule shape, you know, fell into place this year, and that's what you and I were kind of laughing about earlier. Is that just by nature of being on the road for a month and then having just a few home games in a row in October, by nature of that, you know, Hartfield's having a squeeze homecoming week next week when Tupelo comes to town. So, you know.
1: Who is the mastermind that signed up Tupelo for homecoming?
3: I know. And that's what we're laughing about, because what's the other option? Try to push homecoming to next week? No, that's Jackson Prep. That's a district game. You can't do that either. So, you know, it's really just a very front-loaded schedule. Very front loaded. So it'll be interesting. This was the halfway point.
1: Yeah.
3: And the Hawks are now, 3-2. Dropped it to MRA and to JA the last few weeks, but one here. We'll face Tupelo and then prep, and then it's on the road at Lamar, and then a couple other non-district games to wrap it. But it's been district early and non-district late. It's weird.
1: And you're going to be in the playoffs anyway. I mean, it's just what seed you're going to be.
3: That's right. That's right. And you know, and it's a little bit different from last year where the PowerPoint.
1: Oh, don't get into the PowerPoint deal with me on this.
3: Yeah. Yeah, it's still there, and it's still going to determine, you know, what playoffs you're in. But then, you know, head-to-head determines that, you know, it's all bad. So there's still a mess to be sorted out later on. But it does mean that, you know, for everything that was kind of odd about tonight's performance and everything that's difficult about the next 2 weeks in a row, this Hawks team, which is very young, is still growing tremendously week by week by week. And I still don't know where the ceiling really is for this season. I have not been able to figure it out quite yet. It's still a lot of unknown variables.
1: Well, you've got time to figure it out before you get to those two playoff games. So congratulations on the win tonight, my friend, and enjoy your football tomorrow. We will talk to you next week.
3: That sounds good, and we'll just see how next week goes, I guess.
1: In studio. Okay. You know the week that you play prep, you always got to come in studio.
3: So, of course.
1: Yeah. So we'll see you then in studio. Thanks, Joseph. We appreciate it, man.
3: Yeah, y'all take care.
4: Harold.
1: Harold, that game wasn't supposed to be that close with Clinton.
5: I bet you did because I know it wasn't supposed to be that close. Yeah, guess who's over on the other side of me? Russ, he wanted to say hi.
1: Who's that?
5: That's Josh. What's up, Mr. Ross?
1: What's up, Josh?
5: I tell you guys, it was a good ball game. I think we like number 14 because we were up like 14 to 7, or you know, and then 21-7 at the half, and then 28-14, but winning it 42-28. Hey, don't count Clinton out, guys. They are that good.
1: Well, that's what, you know, Ray Coleman, we had Ray on back in the first hour, and he does the play-by-play for Clinton, and he says that by the time they get, if they can get in, back into the playoffs or get into the playoffs, they could make a little noise. He says there's a lot of talent on that team.
5: Yeah, and there's going to be four or maybe five, I don't know how many is 7A, but I know there's four in our division right now. It's us, Brandon, Oak Grove, and Meridian right now.
1: Just those teams playing would be awesome. What about your running game tonight? How did it do?
5: They look great. They both look real good. Running the ball, doing a good average of everything. Also, you know, I give out my shout to my staff. Staff was up there with it being fall break. We had a good crowd up there.
1: Oh, I'm sure. I'm sure you did. I'm sure you did.
5: And then everything, you know, it was just a great to see. A lot of people, and you know, we went up, but we won it 42-28. Next week it's going to be a good ball game. If you want to know where it's at, it's called in the town of Sofo.
1: Uh-oh, Laurel.
5: It's Wes Jones.
1: Oh, Wes Jones. Oh. you're going to get to see Scott Pearson again. He's back in the saddle over there.
5: Yep. And I tell you something good, too, Russ. Like everybody said, we get that other conference, that non-conference game next week. And then on the night, here comes a team that we really, I don't know if we want to see them or not, but it'll be Oak Grove.
1: Those will be two good ones back to back. Harold, we got to run. We got a bunch of people got to get on. Congratulations. Be careful going home. Congratulations on the win. Have a great weekend, my friend. We'll talk to you next week.
5: All right. We will talk to y'all next Friday night, same time.
1: Sounds good.
5: All right, buddy.
1: All right, man. Bye-bye.
0: Russ, we've got Coach Devin Cooper from Northwest Rankin on the phone.
1: First of all, Devin, I want to thank you for coming on to talk. I know it's easy to get on this show and talk when you win, but when you lose a game, it's a lot harder to come on and onto this show. Tell me about this Northwest Rankin team this year, because a lot of people don't know much about it.
4: Yeah, you know, we are a different kind of group than last year. We have some big time playmakers in the perimeter game, and we're really young in the trenches. Which the good thing for that is you'll only get better and better every time you play.
1: Right.
4: But for us, you know, there's not a lot of mercy in our schedule. You had Brookhaven here tonight, and man, we battled well with them. We just did a lot of things that hurt ourselves, and that's due to how good they are. And they're a really good team. But and I think you know. I'm biased, but you know, there's one or two more teams in that district besides the four that just got mentioned on the last call. So I'm looking forward to the fact that maybe people count us out, because I think we got a bunch that's going to be tough to deal with.
1: Well, and Devin, you've been around long enough to know that it's not how you're playing in September right now. You know, last of October is what really counts.
4: There's the right time of the year to get hot. Now, it is very important you find how to get hot at that time. But, you know, we'll start next week with district play with Brandon, and who just got a really good win at Starville. And I know they got a lot of really good players. But, you know, I think we're really close, man. You're sitting there at a score that was 41-28, and there were some possessions there that could have kept that game a lot tighter. And, you know, with Brookhaven, who I think is probably it's going to be hard for somebody to knock that bunch off.
1: Yeah, I agree. You know, you won a state championship with Scott Central playing out there. Yeah. And have you been able to get the feeling of winning that state championship across to this young team?
4: You know, I think that's something where they're going to have to experience the right wins, and you got to earn that. And then it's one of them deals that I think anybody that's made a big playoff run, and I've been blessed to do it as a player, then blessed to do it as a coach a couple different times at Clinton and at Scott Central. And, you know, you kind of can see the look in their eye at the right time of the year. And, you know, it's not like that's the good thing. The non-district play is not going to be always a dictation of what's going to happen down the road. But you kind of know. You get in them last couple games of district play, you can see the look in the eye of the guys to know that this group's different, and they're going to be hard to put out. And you know, I think for our guys, as young as they are, in a lot of places, you're going to have to get a big win somewhere to catapult that mindset in that direction.
1: Well, you got a few of those possibilities coming your way before
4: we
1: this season. You got some opportunities coming your way, my friend. Devin, thanks for giving us a call, and we're going to keep an eye on these Cougars, because I know you do a great job over there. And look, that whole district, anybody can come out if they're playing well at the right time.
4: Well, it's definitely a tough one. We got a lot of respect for every one of them, but there is, you know, hopefully we can make everybody realize there may be one more team the district got to worry about.
1: There you go.
4: We'll find that when it comes.
1: All right, Devin. Thanks, brothers. Give my best to your folks. All right.
4: Yes. Have a good one.
1: All right. Devin Cooper, head coach of the Northwest Rankin Cougars. I kind of agree with him. Someone may have to deal with these guys before the season's over with.
2: There's an awful lot of parity in 7A.
1: There is, and he's right. I mean, you could come out of 7. I mean, you could be sitting on top of the world this week, and in 3 weeks from now, you may be out of the playoffs. That's how that little song goes. Hey, we're going to take a timeout and remind you that tonight's show being made possible by David McRae, State Treasurer, and the Unclaimed Money Department. Lee Youngblood is here in studio to talk to us about that tonight. J.C. Fox is here with his Crazy Eights. We'll be back.
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0: And we're back, gentlemen. It is in the second quarter hour, and this 2 hours is running by
1: quickly.
0: Just quickly as can be.
1: Fastest 2 hours in sports radio. David McRae, who's the state treasurer, has been an integral part of what we do here at Friday Night on the Lights for the past, gosh, I'm going to say 4 years? 4 years? 3 or 4 years?
0: Probably.
1: Lee Youngblood is heading up the unclaimed money aspect of this. And now, this is a state program, Lee? I mean, Okay. It's a state-sponsored program.
2: Sure. So every state has some form of an unclaimed money program where money that's abandoned in abandoned bank accounts or insurance policies are never realized, uncashed checks, it might be a utility deposit. Generally, after 5 years of quote-unquote abandonment, those financial institutions turn it over to the state. And that's not so the state can use the money. That's
1: right.
2: So that our team can find and return unclaimed money to rightful heirs. And I'm pleased to say that since David McRae has been treasurer and we've been there, we've tripled the amount of weekly output. We're right at $200 million that's been returned to Mississippians since David McRae has been treasurer in the last 6 years. Now, that is more than all the previous treasurers put together. And a good week when we started would have been about $100,000 returned in probably a couple hundred claims.
1: Statewide.
2: Mm-hmm. But every week we do anywhere from $500,000 to $1 million worth of claim returns and several hundred claims. So, I mean, we've drastically, raised the awareness of the program. And
1: I was getting to that, because prior to that, you heard about College Savings Program a lot,
2: okay? Right.
1: But you didn't hear about this program a lot, and now you've kind of brought it to light. You're doing things like this. You're doing different things, and you mentioned a while ago that the money's there. People have to contact you.
2: Well, yes. I mean, we have on our website, treasury.ms.gov, we have a searchable database where we encourage everybody to go and look and see if they have any unclaimed money. And if they have a loved one, tell them about it, or church, or business. And even some state agencies, we return money to.
1: Wow.
2: Local public offices and things like that. I mean, we return money to all sorts of entities and individuals. And we tell you, go look at the website and search for your name. Or call us, 601-359-3600. You can claim it online. We've made the own claim process about it as easy as possible. You just mostly have to upload your driver's license and give us proof of your identity. Now, states get difficult, where there's airships and things like that. I think that goes without saying. But we've made it pretty easy to claim your funds. And, look, I tell you this, Russ, we have a program now where we can actually go through the database and return money to people without them even having to make a claim at times. After storms and disasters, we've gone through after, I think, about three different disasters in Mississippi. We've gone into our database and said, we're going to return money to as many people in those counties as we can. And they don't even have to make a claim. And we send them checks in the mail.
1: What's the leading county?
2: The leading county?
1: That gets returned the most?
2: Well, Hines, Harrison, DeSoto, the big counties have the most unclaimed money. I think it stands to reason. But even your average county, I live in Newton County.
1: Okay.
2: Okay. Typical Mississippi county has about 20, 25,000 residents. You take a county like that, and there's usually about $1 million, at least $1 million in unclaimed money waiting there to be claimed, even in your smaller counties. And by the way, I want to do my part for your show. My wife just texted me a while ago and said Newton County beat Mize.
1: Ah!
2: She texted me the score, but it's not for me. But they all went to the game while I came over here tonight.
1: Newton County did beat Mize tonight.
2: When I was in high school playing high school football, I mean, Mize was like a powerhouse. Everybody dreaded playing there.
1: Them and Taylorsville, those are the two down there.
2: Yeah.
1: Well, now, you're going to be with us a couple of times during the year.
2: Oh, yeah.
1: And we got some fun things planned for the All-Star Games that are coming up.
2: Right.
1: You'll be involved in that. And this year, they're on television, on MPB television across the state. man, we just appreciate everything that you guys are doing. And I think the fact that you're spending the time, money, and effort to get your message out to people, they could be driving home tonight. I got a lot of people driving from the north down to the south part of the state going, huh. I didn't know about
2: this. We have done all sorts of things to raise the awareness of this program, from shows like this to you name it. Yeah. I mean, everything but an airplane with a flyer, you know, behind it. We might do that next.
1: Drone.
2: A drone or something like that. We want to give people their money back. David McRae believes that this is not the government's money. It's your money, and it needs to be in your community, in your pocket.
1: Well, and he proves it. And
2: look, we've even had a study. I'll say this, Russ. We've had a study done by Mississippi State. Every dollar you return in unclaimed money to the local community is turned over about 7 times. So, you know, you return, you know, $100,000 to the community, that's $700,000, you know, that, you know.
1: That's good stuff. Yeah, that's great stuff. Lee, thank you for making us a part of your Friday night.
2: Sure.
1: And, you know, J.C. Fox coming up with his Crazy Eights, and y'all are sponsoring the Crazy Eights this year, so you're going to want to stick around for that. They had a big game up in Humphreys County tonight, but we appreciate all that you have done. And we're going to get Alice Clear on here one night to talk about the college savings program, but when we have the bowl game, we're going to have you out there. We're going to have a lot of fun on that.
2: Sounds great.
1: All right. Lee Youngblood from David McRae's office of state treasurer here on Unclaimed Money. George, you got some scores.
3: Yeah, let me give you some that I've just some games I've circled I thought were really interesting. The double overtime Brandon win over Starkville 38-31. That was a big game. Brookhaven going to Northwest Rankin and winning 41-28. That was significant for sure. Let's see, Goshen beat Greene County. First loss for Greene County, 56-27 was the final there. Hattiesburg going to Meridian, and Meridian winning 40-0. That was a little bit of a surprise there that the margin was that great. Hernando beat Lafayette 38-14. Warren Central, we haven't had anybody give us a call about that one, but Warren Central apparently beat Madison Central 42-21 at Warren Central.
1: We'll be talking to Brandon Davis on the next one.
0: Brandon's okay. On the phone.
1: Oh, he's on the phone? Okay, good.
3: Yeah, we need to talk to him about that. Macomb over Hazelhurst, 43-21. It was Raleigh beating Morton 42-21. Oak Grove over Laurel 42-20. Oxford beat Grenada 23-7. Let's see. The Poplarville beating Picayune 42-15. And Natchez beating Ridgeland 34-28. Those are games I thought were pretty significant.
1: All right, let's go to Brandon Davis.
0: We got Brandon Davis and Philip Palmetry. So give them both about 2 minutes and we'll put them both.
1: We can't,
0: in this quarter hour.
1: We can't
0: here.
1: Give Brandon Davis just 2 minutes. This is not fair.
4: I only get 2 minutes tonight. What did I do wrong?
1: It's called The Show. It's very popular.
4: Extremely popular. I'll be quick. And I'll say this. The Madison Central cheerleaders need to be blamed for what they did tonight. They had the opening banner that the boys ran out to at Madison Central that said, "We are the real Central," and the kids from Warren Central got a little offended by that. And like we said, a 42-21 win tonight for Warren Central. Just good timing here. One of our coaches sent me some stats: 46 carries for 354 yards for Warren Central, averaging about 8 yards a carry. And Nash Morgan with a 68-yard run for a touchdown. He had another 40-yard run for a touchdown, and then Javid Scott and XJ Jackson all both got into it as well. But a game that was tight at halftime. It was 14-7. We went to kick a field goal there to close out the half. Looked like they got a finger on it. Good job from their special team. So 14-7 at the half. But came out in the second half with a team on fire and outscored them 28-14. And, you know, we go into our bye this week and we go into region play. But I'm going to tell you, you know, this Warren Central team is starting to click on all cylinders. And, Just the way they have improved week in, week out is very impressive. And, you know, the rushing attack, this was a great front seven for Madison Central. And you can put 354 yards up on them.
1: Yep.
4: That's something to look at.
1: I think someone's going to have to deal with these Vikings before the year's over. Brandon, congratulations on the win. Enjoy your football tomorrow. We'll talk to you in 2 weeks.
4: All right, take care.
1: All right, bud. All right, let's go to Philip
0: Poetry.
1: There you go. MRA, talk to me.
5: Your ratings have plummeted since I left the studio last week.
1: Yeah, we got the numbers halfway through the show tonight, and Philip, you're just going to have to be a regular. And we got Slinger in here tonight, so we'll have to see if that helps us in the second half of the show. Who did you guys play tonight?
5: We traveled down I-55, played Brookhaven Academy tonight. So we're for 4A versus 3A. Matchup. Brookhaven undefeated, but MRA took care of business. 56-14 was the final. Brookhaven puts us in the mouth second play with a 70-yard touchdown. And so we tasted a little blood on our lip early, but those guys went straight to work. We didn't punt, didn't turn it over tonight. Starters didn't play in the second half. So it was that kind of game where, you take care of business and get a lot of people an opportunity to play. The offense rolled up almost 500 yards tonight. And I think between the two quarterbacks, between them just had one incompletion. So it was pretty surgical. And MRA's now 5-1, got Big Bad Catholic High School from Baton Rouge coming up to visit us next Friday night.
1: Ooh, that'll be a good one. Hey, congratulations on the win. That's Herbert Davis going back to one of his old stomping ground places. So
5: that's right. I heard he said when he steps on that field, he can still hear his mama cheering for him.
1: He put up a lot of points when he was over there, I can tell you that. Hey, Philip, thanks a lot, my friend. Have a great weekend.
5: Thanks, y'all too.
1: All right, we're going to take a timeout. J.C. Fox is on deck with his Crazy Eights. 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Back in a moment.

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0: And it's the bottom of the hour time for the Crazy Eights with J.C. Fox.
1: You were in Humphreys Academy tonight.
2: Yes, I was at Humphreys Academy, a region matchup for the Rebels against the Raiders of Benton Academy. Big rivalry game, Benton Academy in Yazoo County, so only about 30 minutes, yeah. if even that, between the two schools.
1: Good crowd?
2: A very good crowd. Benton travels well. They always travel well. And then Humphreys always has a good crowd.
1: All right. Well, tell us about the ball game.
2: Humphreys won 56-28, and Benton scored first. They score on the second play of the game, and then Humphreys got the ball, and the Rebels scored on their second play. So it looked to be a shootout early. A couple of players of note. Jackson Davis, the quarterback for Humphreys, by my unofficial count, had 260 rushing yards, 4 rushing touchdowns, 3 completed passes for 27 yards, a passing touchdown, and a defensive interception.
1: He plays both sides.
2: He did not play in the fourth quarter. He only played the first 3 quarters. And Jackson Davis was not the starter coming into the year. Pernell Cork, who we saw at the Futures game, the MAS Futures game last year.
1: That's exactly right.
2: He's hurt, and he's really good. He might be the best player I've ever seen at any of these 8-man schools.
1: How's he hurt?
2: I believe he has a collarbone injury. He said he should be back in a couple weeks. They're hopeful he'll return, but he's really exciting to watch. So it was sad to not see him there. But Jackson Davis played really, really good. Ty Hughes, one of the running backs for Humphreys, 140 rushing yards, 2 rushing touchdowns, a defensive interception, and a defensive fumble recovery. Benton had 3 passing touchdowns and a rushing touchdown. So Benton was able to attack Humphreys through the air a little bit better, but those 2 interceptions were Killers. Really pivotal.
1: Yeah. All right, what about the rest of the league?
2: The rest of MAIS 1A, Calhoun defeated Deer Creek 44-6. Lee over in Arkansas defeated Delta 40-22. Delta Streets took down North Sunflower in a division matchup 56-20. Central Holmes went over to Alabama and beat Tuscaloosa 34-14. Christ Covenant beat Newton 32-12. Franklin defeated Porter's Chapel 50-26. River Oaks, after losing an 11-man game last week, shut out Ben's Ford 46-0. Discovery beat Prentice 40-20. In a very close one, Kemper beat Marvell 52-48. Claiborne took down Riverdale 18-0. Prairie View beat Briarfield 24-6. Tunica defeated DeSoto 28-8. Tallulah continues their winning ways, defeating Columbus on the road 54-14. And then 2 schools playing non-MAS schools. Heritage took down the Meridian Flyers 64-8. And WCCA took down Pine Belt 46-14. So after tonight, we don't have the PowerPoints yet because that takes a little bit
1: crazy about
2: to
1: those
2: update.
1: Anyway.
2: But in the first grouping of schools, regions 1-4, divisions 1-4, however you look at it, Delta and Delta Streets both have 2 wins, Delta 2-3, but they've lost 3 consecutive games. Delta Streets 2-5, they've won 2 consecutive games. In Region 2, 4 of the 5 teams have winning records. Benton is 4-2, Humphreys is 4-2, Central Holmes is 4-1, Christ Covenant is 6-0. In Region 3, Discovery is 5-2, Ben's Ford is 4-3. In Region 4, all 3 teams have one tonight. Claiborne is 5-1. Prairie View is 5-1. And then River Oaks is 6-1. And then in the other grouping of schools, Region 5, Tunica is undefeated 7-0. They look really good. Lee out of Arkansas is 4-1. In Region 6, Calhoun is 5-1. In Region 7, WCCA is 5-1. And then Region 8, Tallulah is 6-1. Briarfield is 5-2. But Briarfield plays River Oaks next, so we'll see what happens there. And those two schools look to be on a crash course for the 16th of October when they play each other. So those schools I just mentioned are the leaders as of right now in their respective divisions.
1: When does the playoffs start? Like the second
2: the
1: or third 30th week
2: of October.
1: 30th of October.
2: So eight man's kind of weird because the championship for one of the divisions is on a Wednesday night. It actually kicks off the MAS championships. The other one's on a Friday morning. So they play the first two rounds of the playoffs. Everyone's on a Friday. Then you get to the third round. One semifinal is on a Thursday for the schools who play on Wednesday. Then the other semifinal is on a Friday for the schools who play on Friday. And then you go Wednesday, Friday once you get to the championship.
1: Well, there's still, you know, still time for a lot of these schools, but it sounds like there's a lot of parity in the fact that most of them only have one loss.
2: There really is. And I mean, when you look at the second grouping of schools, divisions 5 through 8, you have Tunica, who's 7-0. I mean, they're really running away with that. And then Calhoun in region 6 is 5-1. WCCA in region 7 is 5-1. There are only 5 or 6 schools to note out of those regions who look really, really strong, and 12 teams will make the playoffs, so that's really interesting to watch. And then in the first grouping of schools, it's will anyone beat River Oaks?
3: You know, one thing, Russ, you know, how long have you been doing Crazy Eights? We had several different people do
1: 10 years.
3: It's been that long?
1: Yeah.
3: Well, one thing I noticed, you know, when we first started doing this, there was only a handful of schools.
1: Yeah.
3: And now there's quite a few more. I don't know exactly how many you've got totally playing eight-man football, but it's a lot more than it used to be, that's for sure.
1: I guess there was about maybe 10 schools, maybe less than
3: that. Yeah, probably less than that to begin with.
1: And so apparently some of those 1A schools that were in the MHSAA went down to eight-man, and that's when it grew.
2: Yeah, and I saw some things that it might grow again. You know, I saw some reports Alabama might not have their independent school association sponsor sports anymore. What does that look like for schools in Western Alabama or Eastern Mississippi who play with the schools in Alabama? Mm. Will they move over to the MAS? Because there's some real strong schools in Eastern Mississippi who play with the schools in Alabama. So what will happen with that? It'll be interesting to see, but you know, a lot of it's crazy eights for a reason. A lot of crazy
1: it's
2: things
1: crazy
2: going on.
1: Where is Christ Covenant at?
2: Christ Covenant is in Ridgeland, so it's like it's right down the road.
1: It's right down the road,
2: and I'll actually be there next week.
1: And they're 6-0.
2: They're 6-0. They have one of the bigger teams. They're not playoff eligible because they're in a transition period to 11-man.
1: Yeah.
2: This is only really their second year of sponsoring fully varsity football. They didn't have a high school for a while.
1: Right.
2: So they're trying to get that. They'll be an MAS 2A next year. But I actually have the next 3 weeks planned out for where I'll be. So next week I'll be at Christ Covenant as they host Prairie View out of Louisiana. Then I will be in Calhoun. We saw Calhoun a couple weeks ago. They play 7-0 Tunica. They host 7-0 Tunica. And when I went to Calhoun, all their coaches said, you have to come to Calhoun for the Tunica game. I've had people from Calhoun texting me all week long, come to the Tunica game.
1: Really?
2: So I might as well go to the Tunica game. Then the Briarfield-Tallulah game on the 16th of October. I'll be there for that one.
1: Yeah.
2: That one will be really interesting. And then the 23rd of October, the last regular season day, it's going to be an interesting one because a lot of teams will have their playoff spots set up.
1: Yeah.
2: What
1: are they
2: going to
1: rest anybody?
2: Do? Yeah. What will happen with that? So I'll have to wait to see where I'll be on that one because I kind of want to pick for that game. Maybe the two teams maybe fighting for the last playoff spot. What does that look like? So there are a lot of interesting things coming up in the Crazy Eights.
1: Very good. Crazy Eights made possible tonight by the College Savings Program. David McRae, State Treasurer of Mississippi, and we're going to get with Alice Claire this week, and you'll have some stuff to give away at the games, especially that sound like the next three you got are going to be very popular games, well attended. Where does Christ Covenant play their games?
2: They have a football field at their school.
1: I did not know they actually
2: have one of the nicest facilities.
1: Really?
2: Now it's all brand new, but they have a really nice press box, really nice concession stand.
1: Gotta have that.
2: Really nice bathrooms. Their football field, there's not much room once you get out of the end zone. Maybe on the 120-yard field, it's maybe a 125-yard plot that it's on. So there's not much room, but it's really, really nice back
0: I can vouch for that because I did soccer.
1: Over at Christ Covenant?
0: Christ Covenant. And that was beautiful press box.
1: They got sprint turf?
0: It's built up, I think it is, and it's built up against the building.
2: Mm-hmm.
0: So the press boxes are big, and I was the first one to do soccer in there. It was nice.
1: Well,
0: you know
1: that?
0: It's nice when you smell freshly painted walls and there's still paint cans sitting
1: that's
0: around.
1: Fresh.
0: You know it's
1: that's
0: all
1: right. That's
0: it's
1: fresh.
0: All very new.
1: If you've ever been to Bellhaven, I'm still amazed that they got that football field in where they've got it, because if you're running a fly pattern and you go too far, you're running into a building over there in Bellhaven. Hey, JC, thanks for the report tonight, my friend. All right, George, catch us up on some scores.
3: All right, let's see. I don't think we've given this one before, but West Jones defeated Wayne County 42-35. It was Tri-County beating Leake Academy 47-21. That was a significant game. Pearl River Central beat Sumrall 56-21. Stringer beat Mount Olive 52-16. Let's see. Lake Cormorant shut out South Haven 20-0. And one more, Shannon shut out Saltillo 38-0.
1: All right, we're going to duck out of here, take a timeout. The Slinger is in studio with us tonight. Also, Brandon Shields will be along to talk and give his thoughts on that last ball game. Got a lot going on here in the last 15-minute segment. And so you want to keep it right here. Friday night, Under the Lights continues in a moment.

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0: We are back, and it's the final quarter hour of the night. You're on, Russ.
1: Fastest 2 hours in sports. And by the way, I want to mention that JC and I were just talking that his Crazy Eights Extra is going to be on the Funnel website, FNUTL.com, by Wednesday. And he'll have video and some interviews and things like that. Really expands, because we're so pressed for time on this show. I told him earlier this summer, I said, this is going to be the fastest 8 minutes of your life every Friday night. Because there's just, like you said, there's just so much to cover. And so it's really covered on Crazy 8 Extra. And so does a great job with that. I want to make sure it should be there on Wednesdays. And Dr. Dave Shouse will set that up. By the way, I'm wearing a hat tonight in honor of Dr. Dave, Appalachian State University. That's where he is at, located in a bunker somewhere in Boone, North Carolina. Which, did you go to that game with me when we did it?
2: No, for some reason or other, I didn't go to that game, but I remember you talking about that and how cold it was. And as I recall, the Choctaws got drilled that day. It wasn't a pretty sight, so I missed that one.
1: I'll tell you how the wind was blowing, and it was the press box was made with cinder block.
2: Yeah,
1: and wind was coming through the cinder block. That's pretty tough. Hey, Slinger's joined us in studio. First of all, two things: you went to the Clinton game tonight, but before we talk about that, McGee Trojans putting together a really good year.

0: Yeah, they are, and all they do is put up points. I mean, they have scored over 40 points 3 weeks in a row.
1: But they're not giving up many, though.
0: They're not giving up very many. They gave up 28 last night. But that's when they had a 30-point lead. But, you know, it was a Thursday night game, and Thursday night was the only thing different about it. Everything else is the same, just scoring points. They throwed a pass one time last night to a guy in the end zone. There wasn't nobody covering him. There wasn't nobody within between here and Stringer from him. I mean, there was nobody there. He just sat there waiting on him.
1: So, in other words, he was wide open.
0: He was wide open. There wasn't nobody from here to Stringer guarding him.
1: So it was they put up how many last night?
0: 48.
1: 48-27. And you're going to be writing the article on that, which will be in the McGee Courier?
0: McGee Courier, that's who I'm working for.
1: On Monday or Tuesday?
0: It'll come out on Wednesday.
1: Wednesday, okay.
0: But I'll write it on Monday.
1: All right. So keep an eye on that. Now, you went to Clinton tonight. First of all, you really liked the facility.
0: I love the facility. Great, great place to be to watch a ball game. The amount of room on the visitor side is the same as the home side.
1: Right.
0: And both bands were getting after it.
1: Right.
0: Both bands were getting, and a great ball game. It really was. I think that Clinton was sleepwalking through the first half. That's the way I saw it. Because I wish I had went to a movie or went to Walmart and sat around for a while and showed up just for the fourth quarter.
1: You'd have seen the whole thing.
0: I'd have seen the most exciting part. The fourth quarter was the best part.
1: All right. So Clinton lost, but do they have enough talent to win?
0: Oh, yeah, they do. They do. They're going to be there at the end. They're going to go deep.
1: Well, and you know what? What is it, George? They have to win two.
0: Got to win two games two to games. Assure.
2: Yeah, that's
1: to
2: right.
1: Assure a playoff spot.
2: Yeah. All right, you don't have to win many. I mean, to get in the playoffs, you don't have to win.
0: Because you got
2: many.
0: Like 8-7 teams in it.
2: Yeah.
1: Right. Okay. So you win two, you're in. Mm-hmm. Have they won? They hadn't had played a
2: district
1: game.
2: No, they
1: hadn't
2: played a district game at all.
1: Okay, yeah. So they'll start with Murr in 2 weeks. So
0: in
1: that's
0: 2 weeks.
1: One, that's one that they feel like they can win. So we'll see what they go. But really, you know, is Peddle the real deal?
0: Peddle's good. Both quarterbacks tonight, though, 50-yard touchdown passes.
1: Mm.
0: Both of them. And Peddle could have put that ball game away with just like 6-7 minutes left in the game. It was 35-28. They tried a field goal. The holder botched the snap. He took off with it. So that kept them in the game. I said, now, if Northwest Rankin, if Clinton scores right here, are they going to go for two? But they never did score. But Peddle scored again, made it 42-28. So the fourth quarter was exciting. I wish I could have got there just for the fourth quarter. I'd have seen everything I needed to know about that game.
1: Well, the Peddle Panthers are the number three team in the state, so they're not number three for nothing.
0: Yeah, they're good. And I don't know what Hammer Morgan said at halftime, but it worked. They come out there in that second half. They cut it to 7, 35-28. It was 21-7 at halftime. And like I said, they were sleepwalking through the first half. I believe Ray Coleman will agree with me on some degree with that.
1: Yeah.
0: But it was exciting fourth quarter.
1: Well, we appreciate you coming in studio with us tonight. And
0: glad to be here with you guys.
1: Yeah, appreciate that report. Let's
3: Brandon Davis.
1: Brandon Shields.
3: Shields.
1: Shields, Davis, whatever.
3: Sorry, you are not Brandon Davis. You are Brandon Shields.
1: There is only,
3: and I know that.
1: There's one Brandon Shields, and we've got him. How you doing, man? Slinger was just telling us what a nice facility that Clinton facility is. You like it?
4: Yeah, I enjoy it. It was good. It was great. I mean, good ball game. Turned out to be a good ball game. From the way it started, I thought Peddle was kind of running away with it being a 28-7 game early in the third quarter. But
1: yeah.
4: Clinton was able to get a couple of stops and, you know, get back in game, got the run game going.
1: I was just getting ready to ask you, can they run the ball?
4: Yeah, they can run the ball. Borski Evans, running backs, small scat backs, he's a senior. He had 155 yards rushing tonight, had two touchdowns.
1: Mm.
4: And then Jaden Jones, a quarterback, he's a junior, did what he had to do with his feet. I mean, there was some. I mean, just what killed Clinton tonight was some two bad interceptions in key moments, and then giving up a punt return for a touchdown was critical. So that was the big difference in this ballgame. And Aisley Brown, the Peddle running back, had four. He had the punt return for a touchdown. He had three rushing touchdowns. He was the difference in the ballgame tonight for sure.
1: Are you think they're a legitimate number three team?

0: in the state?
1: Right now, just, you know, 5-0. I mean, your record is who you are.
0: Right.
1: So, I mean, 5-0 means obviously coming off the big win last week over Gulfport, you know. I wonder if I had some carryover to some lackadaisical things, but I mean, you're 5-0. I mean, against some really good teams. I mean, you beat Hasbro, you beat Ocean Springs, and then you beat, of course, you beat Gulfport and Clinton tonight. And so, I mean, yeah, they're top three team, but right now they are because, you know, they've got some wins. They've beat some good teams. So, I mean,
0: you are who you are. That's right.
1: You are who you are. That's how we always say. So,
0: well, you don't have a long trip home tonight, so just be careful. And
1: I'm at home now. So, this is great.
0: Yeah, man, it is. Hey, man, have a great weekend. We'll talk to you next week. We're going to have a bunch of games missing next week.
1: Yeah, a lot of bye weeks. This is the week for the bye weeks with 7-8. 5, 6, and 7-8 with the bye weeks. The 1-7-8 team that's not on a bye week, I'll be at, well, one of a few. Pedal's not on a bye week. Pedal and West Jones play next week. That's a big one.
0: That's a big one.
1: I'll be at Hartfield next week when the top ranked team, the Golden Wave, comes to town. So we'll see how this goes. Duplo, now they are who we think they are. I mean, they're number one for a reason. So
0: yep.
1: We'll see how this goes.
0: All right, Brandon. We'll talk to you after that game. I'm with you. Tupelo is loaded, so we'll see what they do next week against Hartfield. Hey, have a great weekend, bro.
1: Yes, sir. Thank you.
0: All righty.
2: I wish I could be at that West Jones Pedal game next week. I'm gonna be in McGee somewhere.
0: That will be and down there.
2: No, it's gonna be in the sticks.
0: Oh, it's
2: in the sticks.
0: So
2: it's going to be at West.
0: Okay. All right.
3: You know, Hartfield, didn't they play at Tupelo last week?
0: Yes, they
3: last
0: did.
3: Year?
0: Yes, they did.
3: Yeah. And Tupelo beat them pretty good. But that'd be an interesting game next week.
0: But where did Hartfield play the last game of the season? In the state championship game.
3: Yeah.
0: In the MAIS.
3: Yeah. Well.
0: So
2: did they play prep?
0: No,
3: J.A.
0: J.A. Okay. Yeah. J.A. Won
3: at
0: this
3: beautiful
0: weekend.
3: Robinson Hale Stadium.
0: Not named after me.
3: No. The legendary Goat Hale.
0: That's right.
3: From the 1920s, I think.
0: Yep. And that drum's still laying around somewhere.
3: It's somewhere.
2: They need to use that. They need to use that field. Oh, they not use that right
0: no,
2: now.
0: No, they don't.
3: Not
0: sits
3: a whole
0: there.
3: Lot.
0: Nope. Just sits a soccer, I'm sure, is playing. Soccer. No, they got their own soccer facility now. Okay. Yeah. Okay. Hey, great show tonight. I want to thank everybody for participating. I want to thank you for listening or watching wherever you're doing. Big thanks to Will the Thrill and Dr. Dave Schaus. And we will be back here again next week for another edition of Friday Night Under the Lights. Enjoy your football weekend. Good night, everyone.
2: Good night.

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2: Strengthening ridge of high pressure taking over all the weather pretty much across the lower Mississippi Valley region. It's going to be a very dry and warm and toasty go of it across the state of Mississippi straight through the weekend. For Boonville, some fog developing for the early morning, our low into the upper 50s. And fair weather Saturday, Sunday too. Weekend highs are close to 85 degrees. Meridian area, scattered cloudiness for the early morning, a low 60s. Some mid to upper 80s moving our way Saturday and Sunday too, with a good deal of sun. And for the Biloxi and the Gulfport areas, we're dry through the weekend. Overnight low upper 60s. Saturday and Sunday highs upper 80s to near 90 degrees. I'm meteorologist Jennifer Naramore. 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
3: Everyone loves a good story. Happy ones, emotional ones, short ones. Hey, even the long ones. And of course, we definitely love the funny ones. But I must say, it all depends on how the story is told. You are listening to PRX Remix, where we bring stories to life.
4: It's to the best of our knowledge. I'm Ann Strange Champs.

0: Like a lot of people, I have complicated feelings about America's withdrawal from Afghanistan. For me, it kind of boils down to one question. Did we do more harm or more good by being there? And that's why I'm really interested in the Canadian historian Margaret Macmillan, who's just published a sweeping book that covers the entire human history of war and asks an even bigger question. Does war bring out the bestial side of human nature or the best? Her book is called War: How Conflict Shaped Us. And a couple of her takeaways. War is a uniquely human occupation, and it's not only or not solely destructive. Uncomfortable as it is to admit, war has also galvanized social and political improvements and sparked scientific advancements. Steve Paulson dug a little deeper.
1: So do you think human beings are inherently violent?
2: This is a huge debate, and I think I come down the side that we're not inherently violent, that we may have violent tendencies. I mean, evolution has left us with a certain collection of tendencies and reactions, and when we're afraid, we do have a tendency to lash out, a tendency to use violence on others. But I don't think that means that we are necessarily violent. Often we see examples of altruism and peoples living together in the past. I think what is more important in why people fight, and I'm thinking of war, not just random one-on-one fighting, why people fight in wars is organization, ideas, cultural values. The more organized we are, unfortunately, the better we seem to get at fighting. And war is actually very organized. It's not the sort of brawl that you might get outside a bar or the random violence you might get when someone feels frightened.
1: So if war is a tendency that we have, maybe not that we all just want to go out and be warlike, but it's something within our DNA. What does that reveal about what it means to be human?
2: Well, I'm not sure it is in our DNA. I think our propensity for violence may be in our DNA, but when you think of war, it is purposive and it's often calculating. People don't just rush helter-skelter into war. They think about it, they plan for it, they train for it. And it takes often a great deal of effort, the military know this, and a great deal of training to turn people who may not want to kill others and may not want to risk their lives into those who will fight. And I suspect, and this is just a suspicion, that once we settled down and became agriculturalists, then it was harder to pick up and move away. If you're nomadic, you can pick up and move into unoccupied space and get away from those who threaten you. But once you've settled down, it's much harder to move because you have something to defend. And of course, you have much more that someone else might want to take.
1: And this is an age-old debate, of course. I mean, isn't this what Rousseau and Thomas Hobbes argued about a few centuries ago? Rousseau being the person who's saying, oh, we're sort of naturally peaceful. And Hobbes says, no, we're not.
2: Yeah. Rousseau said really the trouble with us came when we began to get organized, and that social organization has led us into becoming more confrontational with each other. Whereas Hobbes said, if you were to go back to the ancient world, the primitive world, you would find it very nasty indeed, because there would be no central government and no way of controlling the impulses of people to fight with each other. I mean, what Hobbes saw as actually a good thing was the development of a big state, the Leviathan, which had a monopoly of force, which could therefore maintain order in its own territories and defend its people against those who would try and take it over or destroy it.
1: Do you think Hobbes was right?
2: I think Hobbes was right in some ways, but I think where I think he was wrong, I do share his pessimistic view, but where I think he was wrong is that he thought that it would be impossible ever to have international society, that the international order would always be anarchic and always be sort of dog against dog or cat against cat. And I think that was too pessimistic a view. I think we have been thinking for a long time about how we build international institutions and how we build international norms and ways of treating each other, which will obviate, get rid of the need for war. Who would have predicted 100 years ago that the former enemies of, say, Britain, France, and Germany would be living together and cooperating with each other? It would have seemed an impossible dream. And so I think we have to bear in mind that it is possible to move beyond war as a way of settling differences among nations. You know, we can use other means. We can use courts. We can use arbitration. We can use sanctions, international law, which has become very important. The possibility is there. But what we also have at the same time is the possibility for war.
1: Now, there is another historical counterexample, perhaps, in terms of, you know, if we want to contrast human beings with another species, and that's our ancient cousins, the Neanderthals, who were as big as the humans of the time, maybe bigger, but they did not seem to be as well organized socially, probably didn't live in as big groups. And of course, there's been this long-running debate or question about why did the Neanderthals go extinct? Why did we survive? And it maybe plays into what you're saying, is that ancient humans were better organized and therefore more warlike and perhaps wiped out the Neanderthals.
2: Yeah. Well, it's a possibility, isn't it? I mean, the better organized you are horribly in a way, the better you are at making war. Because when you think of what it takes to develop warriors, and it does take training, and you then have to get them the weapons, you have to provide the weapons, you have to feed them, you have to make sure they get in the right order to the right place at the right time. And of course, with modern war, it gets more and more complicated when you think of the huge logistical support that is needed for modern war. It is, I think, a question of organization. Big wars, long wars, deadly wars wouldn't be possible without tremendous organization.
1: So it actually does suggest that there are evolutionary advantages to being warlike, that the groups willing to wage war against other people have prospered.
2: Well, they have often prospered up to a point. And you could argue, as Hobbes has argued, and in fact others, Charles Tilly, I think, has argued very persuasively, that war has helped to create bigger states, which can, in fact, benefit those who live within their borders because they provide more stability and security. I mean, the Roman Empire was built through war and partly maintained through war, but those who lived inside the Roman Empire enjoyed a higher standard of living, could travel freely because the roads were safe and the seas were safe. Trade could move through all the Roman territories, again, because of the security it offered. And I think it's very striking that people wanted to move into the Roman Empire and not out. And I think that's because life was better inside that big organization. Somewhere behind it lay the threat of force. And of course, the Roman borders were maintained by soldiers. But you could argue that building up bigger political units, even in brutal ways, and even if they're not particularly nice to their own citizens, is probably creating a better environment for living in than living in a state of anarchy with sort of constant low-level wars and raids going on.
1: Now, there is a counter-argument that has surfaced in recent years, most notably from Steven Pinker, who has argued that human beings are getting less violent, especially since the Enlightenment. What do you make of his argument?
2: Well, it's a very interesting argument. And of course, he makes it with great research, great evidence, and great subtlety. Many societies are getting less violent. We tolerate public violence much less. We no longer have prize fights where people batter each other to death. We no longer have people matched against animals. We no longer have public executions. And in most developed societies and many less developed societies, the homicide rates are way down. Your own country, the United States, is something of an outlier there. But generally, I think his argument that we are becoming more peaceful in the ways in which we deal with each other in domestic societies is right. But I don't think that's war. And I think war is something different. There's a very interesting counter-argument by Charles Wrangham called The Goodness Paradox, which The Goodness Paradox, in which he argues that we have, in fact, probably become nicer and less violent as individuals. And he has this very interesting argument that, in a sense, we may have domesticated ourselves by our choice of mates and by breeding out or simply not reproducing those who are most violent among us, or actually perhaps killing those who are most violent among us, rather than in the way in which wolves have been domesticated into nice, friendly dogs who sit on your lap. And what he's argued, however, in the process of domestication, we may have become nicer as individuals, but we've also become better at organizing, and we've become better at using purposive violence. That the paradox he points to is that we may have got better at making war, even as we've become rather nicer people.
1: Fascinating.
2: It really is.
1: Yeah. Can we generalize about how most wars actually get started?
2: Well, I tried to. I mean, there are many reasons. You get all sorts of reasons. Someone insults someone, someone marries someone mistake happened. But I think if you look at it, and I may be wrong, but I tend to see it as greed. You have something that someone else wants. Maybe that's territory. Maybe that's silver or gold or whatever. And on the other side of that is fear, that you may go to war out of fear that someone's about to attack you, or you may go to war because you feel you have no choice but to go to war because you fear for your very survival. And then the final category is, I haven't got the right term for it, but I called it ideas and ideologies. It's the things we think and believe in that can lead us to make war. And religion, of course, can do that. If you want to build a paradise on earth, or if you want to achieve your salvation in eternity, you may go to war because death will have less peril for you. You'll feel less frightened of death, and you feel you're part of a much greater cause. And nationalism can be the same sort of thing. You will fight for a nation and die for a nation, perhaps, because you feel you're fighting for something bigger than yourself. Or you will fight, as many peoples have done, and including, of course, in the United States, you'll fight in a civil war because you have different views within the same society of what that society should be and who should control that society.
1: And those tend to be the bloodiest wars, right? The civil wars.
2: I think they tend to be the worst. Civil wars and the wars of ideologies, whether it's building socialism on earth or paradise in the afterlife, because you believe you're doing something for the greater good of humanity in the longer run. And so anyone who opposes you really should be almost, it's almost a moral imperative to eliminate those people because they are standing in the way of a greater project. And so you should feel no compunction in removing them from the face of the earth. In a civil war, you're not just fighting those soldiers out in the field or the sailors out on the seas. You're fighting the whole society because it is wrong. And so even the children are wrong. Even the old people are wrong. There's no one innocent in such wars. At least that's the belief.
1: Now, we've been talking about the horror of war, but there is another side to it, which you go into at some length in your book, and that actually a lot of good things come out of war. Scientific advancement, sometimes more social equality. Societies can get restructured. How far would you take that argument?
2: Well, I'm always cautious with it because I get people getting quite cross, as they should, but I think they misunderstand me saying that war is a good thing for us. And I don't think that at all. But I think it is noticeable in history that it sometimes takes a very great challenge and great crisis to get us collectively to do things that we wouldn't think of doing in normal times because they're too expensive or too difficult or too disruptive. And a war is one of those challenges which brings out those responses. So too is a pandemic. I've been reflecting very much on the current pandemic, where you see governments which had been talking about austerity and getting rid of deficits and balancing the books, suddenly spending money with a free hand because it is necessary. Huge amounts of money have been invested in trying to find vaccines and treatments for the COVID-19. And I think war can do that as well. It simply makes possible things which aren't possible in peacetime.
1: Can you give a few examples of that?
2: Yeah, sure. Well, medicine. A great many medical advances have come about as a result of war. They might have come about anyway, but we'll never know. New drugs have been developed in war. Penicillin, for example, which was discovered in the interwar years of the 1920s, was considered too expensive to produce. And then the Second World War came along, and suddenly it's not too expensive when you want to keep those who are fighting for you alive. And society as a whole has benefited enormously from penicillin.
1: So if violence is part of human nature and we seem to have this propensity to start wars, I guess I'm wondering, can we ever overcome these inherent urges within us, or will we always be warring animals?
2: No, I think we can overcome them, and societies change. I mean, I'm so struck by the way in which Germany has changed. Germany was a society that in the 19th century, when it was first made a country, and in the 20th century, was imbued, or at least parts of German society were imbued with militaristic values and an admiration for the military, in a sense, which the military shared, that the military were the noblest and best part of the nation. And that's completely gone. I mean, Germany is a different society in a different country. I mean, I think what's happened in Europe is very, very significant. Most European countries have moved well away from military values and have moved away from thinking that war is a useful tool of state. It is now, I think, unthinkable that any European country will go to war with another European country. It doesn't achieve anything. So I do think it's absolutely possible and indeed very hopeful that we can move into societies and ways of thinking which don't see war as something that should ever be used.
0: 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Just go to our website at ttbook.org. That's a story from To the Best of Our Knowledge, where curiosity is a way of life. 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
4: That thing was introduced in...
5: And it actually comes from a book.
6: I don't know. In order to...
5: The lack of proper words, because I think if people thought about it, they would say...
6: Things like that.
7: Hey, it's May Ortega. My co-host Sam will be here in just a sec, but I want to tell you about this problem I've been having since the pandemic started. Maybe you can relate. The last time I saw my friends in person was about 3 weeks to a month ago. My God. We actually went out for a flower pot painting class, and we had some beers while we were doing it, and it was a really fun time. And I didn't know at the time that it would be the last weekend for a while that I would go out and hang out with my friends in person. I am very extroverted and I need to be around people to feel happy and to feel okay. Like if I'm not around people all the time, like every day, I start to get real sad, like depressed type of sad. I think of myself like a battery where I need to be with people to literally recharge and feel like myself again, really. So I've been reading a lot, seeing a lot of articles. A lot of people have been doing video chats or like happy hours via Skype or like Google Hangouts and stuff like that. And I never really done anything like that. I figured webcam parties seem to be the maybe best and only option right now for getting that kind of social recharge that I need. I decided to try it out myself, hang out with my friends and get away from pandemic talk for a night. So, on this episode, I want to bring you along for this little experiment. From Colorado Public Radio, this is At a Distance.
8: Your guide to life during a pandemic.
7: I'm May Ortega.
8: And I'm Sam Brash. May, are you there?
7: Yeah. Hello, Sam. Can you hear me okay?
8: I can hear you good. Well, I was giving you a call for this show because I heard you were planning on hosting one of these like virtual internet parties. Is that right?
7: Yeah, totally. Yeah, I'm very excited. I'm looking forward to it.
8: Right. And I figure a lot of people who are listening have tried or are going to try something similar. Since coronavirus has taken hold, we've heard about virtual happy hours, virtual raves, virtual AA mm-hmm. meetings. And I'm wondering, like, what's your version of this? What are you going to do?
7: We are doing a virtual loteria night.
8: Okay.
7: So I'm extremely excited to play loteria. It's been a minute and I'm looking forward to playing tonight, actually. We're going to get started in a couple of hours.
8: Whoa. Okay. I feel like this is one of the things I know I should know and I don't know. So I'm just going to ask the question, like, what is loteria?
7: Loteria, I would say, is like Mexican bingo, but instead of 31B, it's the mermaid or the devil. And that's the simplest way that I can put it. Does that make sense?
8: I think so, yeah. So instead of letters and numbers, you have pictures on each square.
7: That's right. And the board you're playing on is far smaller. There are 16 squares to fill, and that's it.
8: I can tell you that this game sounds charming, but it is not played among Jews in South Denver. I'll tell you right now.
7: That is shocking. No, it is not shocking.
8: I guess, May, here's the biggest thing I'm curious about as you embark on this, like, virtual challenge of yours. Is like, what do you want to get out of it? Like, what to you is success?
7: You know, success to me will be knowing that everybody had a good time and shared some laughs and feels less alone. Because I know that doing this via Google Hangouts, doing it online, is not the same, but we're still real people who are doing this together. So I'm really hoping that it can help with that loneliness and that blues that we're experiencing while we're locked in, and maybe make us feel maybe like we're not even at home anymore.
8: Right. I guess, May, that's interesting because, you know, you're a person who I think pays a lot of attention to where other people are at. And that's what you talked about there is like, I hope we feel a certain way. I guess I want to know, like, what do you want to get out of it?
7: When we end that Google hang out, when we hang up, the laptop closes, I hope I can take a second, breathe, and say, hey, that was super fun, and I definitely feel better now than I did before. Less alone, more like I was with people, because the loneliness is something that obviously is a big part of this, and I just need to feel like I got a good laugh, like things are okay.
8: Okay. Well, I'll let you keep getting ready, and let's check back in sometime after you've had your virtual loteria game and see if we can, like,
7: yeah, for sure,
8: hear it goes and give people some advice on how they can do something like it too.
7: Yeah, I'm very excited. I need this. I need this so badly.
3: All right, I'm going to get my wine going.
7: Once I had my glass of wine, it was time to start drawing the cards that I'd be using for the game. My printer's broken, so I have to do them by hand. So I pulled out some blank paper and my colored pencils, and I sat down at my living room coffee table and got to work.
3: All right, so I'm going to be doing a 4x4 grid. So that's a rectangle. Okay.
7: And once I finished that, I put on a cute outfit and a little bit of makeup. I really wanted to make myself feel like I was going out to see people. And the ritual of getting ready in this way is part of going out for me. So I did all that and then I was ready to go. Very good. Cool. I'm excited. It's gonna be good. And then I'm just gonna get set up because I want to be ready. And so the party began.
9: Okay, Susan's here. So let me go around and introduce people. So I know everybody here. Susan.
7: Once we got everyone acquainted, we got to playing.
9: Next, La Estrella, the star.
10: I have that one.
7: There were some weird moments. At one point, there was some confusion on what, like, the rules were.
9: I mean, not number one. We're already in it. You know what? Disregard the number one.
7: But we got the hang of it. And in our last round, my friend Caitlin only needed one more card to win. La mano, or the hand.
9: Oh, my God, Caitlin! La mano!
11: Hell yeah. Buenas, bingo, I win.
9: Cool. Very good game. Have a good night.
10: Bye.
9: Bye.
8: All right, May Ortega, we talked before your party. Now that party has happened, so I want the full report. Mm-hmm. How'd it go?
7: I had a good time. It was fun. I got to hang out with my friends. I mean, virtually hang out, but it was a hangout, you know. Mm-hmm. Got to hang out with my friends, and we had a lot of laughs, and I got to share this game that means a lot to me personally.
8: Right.
7: You know, I've been playing it since I was a child. So I think it was a good time, but I will admit that I think I could have prepared better. It was a little bumpy in the beginning, but we made it through just fine, and we played several rounds, and it was pretty fun, yeah.
8: All right. That sounds like a solid B+.
7: I would say so. That sounds about right. Tip number one that I would give people is make sure that everybody is on the same page, okay? Like before you get started. Like, be it everyone has the same maybe version of whatever game you're playing or the same edition.
8: Sounds like send out a compendium of rules, give people all the materials they might need, maybe two.
7: Don't assume.
8: Even if they're virtual, just make sure they have what they need.
7: Yeah.
8: How long did you guys play? Did this go on for the right amount of time?
7: Before, I did do some research on this before, and I found Inc. magazine had this whole article, you know, giving advice on how to do these kinds of things, and they suggested that about an hour is an okay amount of time to play, and they say that's because people can start getting bored after that amount of time. So, you know, maybe they'll start getting on their phone, or maybe they'll start browsing Reddit, because, like, when you're doing this over, you know, webcam, you don't have that same sensory experience. So it's easier to get distracted or bored or whatever. So we did end up playing for about an hour. And I think that was a really good amount of time. So if other people want to do this, I would suggest at least starting off with an hour and see how it feels.
8: Uh-huh. That sounds about right to me. Like, I've been playing a lot of Google Hangout Dungeons and Dragons.
7: Oh, cool.
8: Which is great. It's great. I really do enjoy it. But yeah, I feel myself like just waning after an hour. And especially like if I've been on, you know, Hangout calls all day, on video conference calls all day.
7: Right.
8: It just, I do feel drained. Anyway, I get that.
7: No, you described it perfectly. Yeah, exactly.
8: Okay. So cap it to an hour if you can. I did a little bit of reading on this too about how to organize these like online happy hours. The New York Times had a good guide, and it said one of the big things is to limit guests. Like, don't invite too many people, or it might become too hard to manage. How did your game work in that way? Did you have the right numbers?
7: So in that sense, I did not do enough research. Okay. I learned the hard way that you can definitely have too many cooks. And you want to think not only of how many people you're inviting, but who. I invited 6 people, and a lot of them did not know each other. So there was a lot of silences at some point. And then when everyone would want to chime in for whatever it may be, maybe somebody won a hand or someone had a question or just wanted to, you know, like talk, everyone would chime in at once. So it got really chaotic at some points. Like, it was just crazy, like a jumble of words.
9: That you can go diagonally and four corners.
11: Bingo. Why not? I win.
7: But that craziness to me kind of added to the novelty of the whole thing. And we still got to have conversation here and there anyway. Like, if you're gonna host one of these things, you have to be ready to like play the parent, you know, you have to be the leader. If it doesn't have to be the host, but somebody has to kind of keep order, definitely have fun things ready to discuss with people.
8: Okay, cool. So Loteria, would you suggest that for other people? And if not, like, what other games do you think would be good?
7: I would suggest Loteria or Bingo if you're more comfortable in that sense. I think that's a very easy one to do. Other than that, I would suggest, I took some inspiration from my own game collection. I think Battleship would be a really good one because you can play that very remotely if you own it.
8: Right.
7: I think chess, my husband suggested chess. I think that's also a very good suggestion.
8: Sure.
7: Yeah, and it's also like, it'll flex your brain muscles at the same time. And then I did some research and I found on Martha Stewart's website some really good suggestions. So first, Pictionary, which I think is a great idea. I love Pictionary. Charades, but perhaps you type your answers instead of screaming them because there's the chaos that I've been warning about. And you can play online video games with your friends.
8: Right, yeah.
7: That's a really fun and easy way to connect with people as well.
8: And I think that's what games like do for us, right? Like, we love to play games because it gives us a way to connect with other people, to compete with other people, and something to do while we, you know, share our lives. So I guess the thing I'm also curious about, May, is like, when you started out to do this, you were feeling cooped up. You were feeling lonely. Did this help? Like, do you feel less alone now that you've held an online game night? I know it's just one night, but I'm curious, like, how you walked away from it.
7: I will say that I feel better now than I would if I hadn't done it. This whole thing, as like chaotic as it was at some points, it was also really fun because I did get to talk with my friends and we played a game, and the game itself was a good time. So I do think it recharged me a bit, not as much as I was expecting it would. But I do think I would be worse off right now if I hadn't done it at all.
8: What do you still feel like you're missing?
7: For me, it's the physical aspect of it, because that is what's missing for me. And like, I guess we can't do much about it at this point, but for me, being with people physically is a big deal, right? Because you meet with your friends and you feel this like almost bliss of being with the people that you love, and you hug them hello and you hug them goodbye. Like, I'm a very physical person. I like touching people's arms and like shoving them around playfully and stuff like that. Like, that's a really big deal for me. So if I can't do that, it kind of takes away from it. And that just isn't possible through this. Right. But we did still have the conversation and some sort of connection that was fun. So. Mm-hmm.
8: Not to mention that you were, you know, being teacher for this whole time. You were doing classroom management. Like, I wonder if that takes away from it a little bit.
7: Not really, because I love being in charge. I love being in charge and I like leading people. So that part of it was better, actually. Like, I love hosting parties. I like having people over and all that. So that part of it for me was great. Well, and I think another big thing is that I feel a new kinship with my friends that I have not experienced necessarily before, because I feel like even though we didn't talk about Corona stuff and what's really happening, it was understood that we're in this same place and we're in it together. And so us having this party was like a, like, I'm here for you, like you're here for me. And we're doing this because it's part of this new normal and we're trying to help each other get through it. So that was something that I realized like the day after type of thing, not when I was in it.
8: That makes a lot of sense. That makes a lot of sense. I mean, I think that sort of kinship is something I felt too, like doing Google Hangouts with my family every week. We do like Rose, Thorn, Bud. Have you ever done that?
7: No. What is that?
8: So you share like your rose is a highlight of your week. Your thorn is like a low point. And then your bud is something that you're excited about. And it also gets to that kinship you're talking about, right? Like, it's very evident to me that even though I'm stuck here at home, the problems I'm up against when it comes to just feeling cooped up or, you know, having to cook more than I used to, stuff like that, aren't unique to me, right? They're not, everybody's going through that.
7: Yeah. And that helps, right? Like, knowing that there are other people who get it, and a lot of people, and then people who you really care about, that makes it even more special, right? That you're all, you already care about each other and you want to be there for each other in this new weird way.
8: Okay, May, so given your whole experience, let's get a recap. What are your takeaways here? What are your specific points of advice for other people?
7: All right, I hope you got a pen and paper. So the first thing, right, make sure everybody is on the same page before you start, right? Same edition, same version, everyone gets the rules, right? Very important.
8: Right.
7: Next up is think about your guest list and the number of people that you're inviting. You don't want to invite too many people, and you should invite folks who know each other. All right, because then it can get kind of weird. I'd say try starting out with like 3 or 4.
8: Okay, so pretty small. All right.
7: Next thing, do not play for too long. About an hour is fine. If you do an hour and you feel like you can keep going, that's great, but don't set yourself up for failure and do it like start off at 3 hours. That might not work. Next up, be ready to be the facilitator or the parent, the leader, whatever it may be, because you will need somebody to kind of guide everybody through this, because if not, things can just devolve into silence or chaos. And finally, make sure to set ground rules for your conversation. Like if you don't want to talk about coronavirus, let people know. Or if you do, maybe set aside a specific time to talk about it so everyone can maybe decompress at once. You put it away and you can move on. This also may mean that you should have some conversation starters at the ready in case people were like, well, I'm going to talk about coronavirus and now I don't know what to talk about.
8: That sounds great. All good advice. Yeah, so hopefully, like, we've given all of you some help if you're thinking about throwing online game night or something like it. Hopefully these tips show you how to do it a little bit and how to do it well.
7: Mm-hmm. And if you do actually happen to have your own Loteria night or maybe something inspired by this episode, let us know. You can tweet at us at CPR News or email us at news@cpr.org. And we will be back soon with some more ideas, not just for games, but just how to live your best life in isolation.
8: Right, and how to handle all aspects of this crisis, which we know is getting harder and harder to read and learn about. So even as it changes, we're going to be here with thoughts, ideas, tips for how you can deal with it. Thank you so much for listening.
7: 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Bye.
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7: and me, May Ortega.
8: Our producer is Rebecca Romberg.
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12: Welcome to USC Annenberg's This California Life. I'm Megan Donis. This season, we document Altadena after the fires, following this remarkable community as it recovers and rebuilds. As part of our series, we collaborated with the Charlotta Bass Journalism and Justice Lab at USC. And in our next story, Bass fellow Daniela Lake explores what the Black community in Altadena can learn from another thriving Black community consumed by fire during the Tulsa Race Massacre of 1921.
13: And then we start coming further across Altadena Drive, and that's when we were literally like you just walked us right into a volcano, an active volcano. Everything was on fire, everything. The bushes, the trees, the houses.
14: It was like a blowtorch just right over everything.
15: I've never seen anything like that. Never, no.
16: You're listening to Rooted in Recovery, a podcast series from the USC Charlotta Bass Lab, exploring how Altadena's Black community is recovering after the devastating Eden fire. I'm Daniela Lake, a master's student in journalism at USC and Bass Lab fellow. Each episode will highlight a different piece of the story, from Black food culture to mental health, memory, and rebuilding. But in this first episode, we begin with the fire itself.
13: And that's when the wind really started cranking. And I was like, you know what? We're in trouble. This is bad. And then you could hear the radio and you could hear them start calling out streets going, wait a minute, that's impossible for the fire to have gone down that far. Now it's into the community. Now it's no longer a hillside or a brush fire.
17: That's Keith Holloway, a Pasadena fire engineer. His station was one of the first at the scene of the fire.
13: The wind was blowing so hard a couple times, I had to literally back up because I couldn't walk forward. It was blowing all the stuff in my face. I couldn't see, so I had to back into the fire and back into the houses. Everything was on fire. I mean, literally, it was like looking or standing inside of a glowing toaster.
16: He's been a firefighter for over 40 years. He's seen a lot of disasters, but nothing like the Eden fire.
13: I was here for the Northridge earthquake, all the whole Y2K funny business. I mean, a lot of stuff. The LA riots after they had the verdict for Rodney King. I was here for all that stuff. So I've seen some things, but nothing ever to that magnitude. It's unrecognizable. Looked like somebody dropped an atomic bomb. It was an experience, definitely an apocalyptic experience.
16: Altadena residents, like the Wilson family, would also describe the Eden fire as apocalyptic.
14: And you can literally see everything was just burning. Everything just from the mountains down to almost Muir High School was just on fire. So once I went up, turned the corner, and the church was on fire.
16: The Eden fire burned over 9,000 structures. 6,000 of those were family homes. Like many residents who lost their home and place of work, Reverend Andre Wilson lost both his home and church to the Eden fire. He's served as the pastor of Altadena United Methodist Church for almost a decade.
14: In order to process it, you have to be alone. And when you're moving like this, you don't really have time to process it. I've been moving, trying to get my check-in on congregation members, trying to find new facilities, trying to get aid. So you really hadn't had time to process it. I went by yesterday to try to process. And even then, people were yelling at me, hey, get your head up, it's all going to be okay. And so it's hard to process because people really want you to be better. And they actually don't really understand that mourning is a good part of healing.
18: For many of us, we're not really sure like what day it is. You know, it is like you're grieving, someone's died. And so life continues, but you're sort of in a daydream sort of state. You're exhausted. You have a lot of moving parts. You're not in your home element. You're in a new place, or you're in someone else's home, or you're in a new place. And then your church home is gone.
16: That's Heather Wilson. The Wilson family is staying with relatives as they recover.
18: So everyone's routine who's been affected is upside down. And yet people kind of expect you to act like none of this has happened, and you still have obligations to fulfill. So it's a balancing act.
14: I know everybody in that neighborhood. I grew up in Altadena. That's everybody I know. So that compounds it, because even people that aren't part of the church, I know, have lost homes. So it's just surreal. Everybody you know has lost something.
16: When visiting Altadena now, some streets like Lincoln Avenue appear somewhat normal at first. One sign reads, $40 for 2 weeks of yoga. And some restaurants, like Perry's Joint, are still open. But then you turn the corner on a street like Altadena Drive, and you're hit with the devastation. Avison Charter Schools is burned, and for some homes, all that's left are the front staircase and chimney. For one house, it's the washer and dryer. But what was Altadena like before this devastation? Because of the fire, some people were learning for the first time that Altadena was 18% Black and that it had a thriving Black community with Black-owned businesses and Black homeowners. Heather Wilson recalls her first impression of Altadena back when she was visiting her childhood friend.
18: When I was about 8 or 9, we went over to her house, and her father was a dentist. And, you know, I was walking around, and she had a nice home, and there were like Black people around, and where I was raised, that just, they were not there. And so it was so refreshing as a little girl to see your just regular Black folk walking around, living their lives, being teachers and doctors and dentists or whatever. And that was really just a beautiful thing for me as a little Black girl in an area that I didn't see a lot of people that looked like me. So it was a very, very special and unique place. And over time, because of the beauty by the mountains, you had more and more people, Latinos and Asians and whites and Armenians kind of slowly move in. And so it was it's a very multicultural, but has a really strong African-American history here. And that's really, really special, especially in Southern California. And it's also unique because, as he was saying, in Southern California, we tend to be very segregated when we go home. There's tons of everything in SoCal, but at home, most neighborhoods are all one thing or another. And so Altadena was really, really unique in that, not only for the history of having the middle-class blacks there, but also later on to being such a welcoming place for all persons to come. And it's a really beautiful thing. One of the reasons we really appreciate when my daughter goes to school, you have a bit of everything. And you don't see that a lot in LA.
16: Similarly, attorney Lee Merritt, a civil rights attorney, reflected on how seeing Altadena's black community positively impacted his upbringing. He's known for his work on racial justice, including cases related to police brutality and hate crimes, such as when 25-year-old Ahmaud Arbery was shot and killed by three white men in Georgia back in 2020. Attorney Merritt represented Ahmaud Arbery's family. It was a case that, along with the murder of Breonna Taylor and George Floyd, sparked national outrage in 2020. Attorney Merritt said that being introduced to the black community in Altadena changed his life trajectory.
19: In high school, I was adopted by my grandmother who lived in Pasadena. And it was really a turning point in my life because she was pulling me out of suspension, expulsion in my prior school, gang violence, and a number of other things. I was introduced to this cocoon of a community in Altadena, Pasadena. And this was a black middle-class community with folks who, for example, were connected to Morehouse College, where I eventually went to school, where there were African-Americans who were invested in the arts, who owned property, and introduced me to a new, I guess, a black experience that I didn't know existed. Mine was rooted in incarceration and gang violence, etc. And so this opportunity, when I was 14 or 15 transitioning into high school, was really something that put me on a path to be able to be not only have access to some of our higher learning institutions, but to be a better representative of our community as a whole.
16: But now many of those black families are displaced. But this isn't the first time a thriving black community was destroyed by fire. To understand Altadena's future, let's look at our past. The Tulsa Race Massacre. In the early 1900s, Tulsa, Oklahoma had its own thriving black neighborhood located in Tulsa's Greenwood District.
20: Well, they called it Black Wall Street because it had almost 200 businesses.
16: Black Wall Street was a bustling hub for black entrepreneurship. It was home to black-owned shops, hotels, theaters, but all of that was torn apart overnight in 1921 when a white mob stormed into Black Wall Street, setting fire to everything in its path, burning homes and businesses. It's believed to be the worst incident of racial violence in American history.
20: We're talking about a community that was devastated in over less than 48 hours, over 1,550 homes and businesses destroyed. 1,550 homes and businesses destroyed. They talk about up to 300 people died, but what we do know is actually 3,000 people were disappeared, never to be heard from again.
16: Attorney DeMario Solomon Simmons represents the last living survivors of the Tulsa Race Massacre. He's also the founder of Justice for Greenwood, an organization formed almost 100 years after the massacre to get justice and reparations for the Greenwood community, which was never the same after the massacre.
20: Not one of those businesses that were impacted by the massacre are operating today. So there should be funding and consulting services for descendants to be able to build businesses back up.
16: Although the black community in Tulsa was devastated by racial violence and Altadena was ravaged by a natural disaster, both were prosperous black communities that were ultimately consumed by fire.
20: I think some of the parallels that we see in rebuilding is that they're going to have some of the same challenges dealing with insurance or either not having enough insurance and not being able to get the proper information to the insurance companies. Another thing that we see that's still plaguing Greenwood today that I think is going to be a problem in Altadena and black communities across this nation, many of these people have been living in these homes for decades, but they don't actually own the homes, meaning that they have received these homes passed down from their families, but they didn't do the proper estate planning. They haven't done proper probate. And that's a big problem that we see in Tulsa.

0: that we see in Tulsa, but throughout this nation. And we actually have a program with Justice for Greenwood to address that.
1: Even in the face of these challenges, there's still hope in rebuilding.
0: I want the people of Alta Dena to understand that they can rebuild, and they should rebuild, and they should rebuild even forward thinking and better than what they had before. And you have to come into that mind state once you start the rebuilding. Come together as a community and say, what do we want this community to look like again? And make sure that they are standing together to not allow the vultures and the predators that want to come in and swoop up the land and get the land for cheap because people are, you know, desperate. You know, you lose everything overnight. That is something that, if it hasn't happened to you, it's very difficult to even imagine. So people are desperate. People need to live their life today. But I hope the people of Alta Dena can take the example of Greenwood to stick together and fight to keep the land that's been in their family for so long.
1: Even in the devastation, the birds are still chirping in Alta Dena, and on some lawns, grass is starting to grow again.
2: Alta Dena, I believe, will never be the same as it was before the fires. And it doesn't mean it's going to be worse, but it's going to be different. I do hope that it will be still a home, a beautiful place where all people can come together, blacks and whites, and feel at home and comfortable. That is my hope.
1: The congregation of Alta Dena United Methodist Church has found a temporary home at Scott United Methodist Church in Pasadena. After the fires, they came together to worship and support each other.
3: Look at your neighbor. Say neighbor. I need you.
1: Members of Alta Dena United Methodist Church call their church family Home of the Abundant Life.
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1: 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I'm Daniela Lake. 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
5: This story was reported and produced by Daniela Lake with sound mixing by Rebecca Katz. 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
6: It's a house on a ridge. The valleys and hills stretch before me, green and undulating. Something falls on my head. It's a pod from a cotton tree. I look up and see a giant Malabar squirrel staring at me inquisitively. Behind me is a villa. It's called Isla's Ridge. And Isla is Isla Van Dam, better known as Lulu Van Dam, a Belgian woman living in the hills of Tamil Nadu in South India.
7: I came to India to retire in 99. It hasn't worked. Not at all. What a stupid idea I had. What a stupid idea.
6: Instead, she found 16 acres that had once been used to grow coffee and pepper, but had been abandoned to monkeys, squirrels, and wild Indian bison. And she built herself an English-style bungalow and a homestay. This is Sandeep Roy at Isla's Ridge. But the real story here isn't the bungalow, beautiful as it is. It's the woman who built it. Lulu Van Dam is often on the covers of magazines about design and decor. The art she's collected, her own elegantly casual sense of fashion, shirt and slacks, the beautiful bungalow open to the hills. A fairy tale life almost, but Lulu says, not quite.
7: You have to fight for things. It's not, you know, people say I'm lucky. I said, I think I've worked a lot on this.
6: She was born in India, still under British rule. Her Belgian father had a business making picture frames. She says she grew up wild.
7: So I lived like a monkey. I was a junglee, didn't go to any schooling till I was 9. I had a little tree house.
6: She was sent to England to go to boarding school. To be civilized in a way.
7: Hated study. After eight years at that boarding school, I was finally chucked out. because I had a little

0: radio this size. You're not allowed radio.
1: She ended up in Brussels and opened a shop called Santosh.
0: And it became quite an iconic shop, selling Indian clothes were very wearable by Europeans.
1: Long before it had become popular, Lulu Van Dam was marketing India to the West.
0: I think I've always been going against the tide because, you know, to sell Indian-based fashion in Belgium, which is the most difficult country in the world to sell to women, very classical.
1: She was part of the young and fashionable chic set in Belgium, but while others partied all night, she marched to a different drummer.
0: They called me the Grande Dame. 11 o'clock. Okay, friends, I'm going to bed. Goodbye. 11 o'clock, I used to sleep. Get up at 6, go fishing. Come back, everybody's still sleeping at 12. Have my breakfast. Live my life.
1: Eventually, the tide brought her back to India. She opened a cafe on a beach in Goa and somehow ended up building herself a house, but then discovered it didn't have the right permits.
0: So I demolished my own house, then sold the land afterwards for a good price.
1: Now she lives in her house on the hills, filled with the art she has collected all her life, some valuable, some not so much. A Magritte lithograph on the wall, a miniature, a large Ganesha, a crystal chandelier, a little copper shoe.
0: There's nothing expensive. There's nothing expensive, no? It's all secondhand.
1: But she says, though she loves things of beauty, she doesn't really collect anymore.
0: I have been a collector, and that has a bit stopped. I'm just happy with what I have. And I'm more interested in gardening and learning about birds.
1: She wants to go against the tide, as she has done all her life.
0: Also, it's going a bit against this life we're living now, which is all about consuming. We are pushed to consume, to buy, to eat.
1: Instead, she sits on her bed, never locks the doors of the bedroom, which open onto the hills, and relishes the simple joys of life.
0: What gives the most joy? I think the fact that I am alone. I do not count on anybody. I think I was made to live alone.
1: As always, swimming against the tide in style.

0: Would you like a cup of tea?
1: I'd love a cup of tea.
0: And a nice piece of...
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2: Extremely quiet weather pattern in place here, folks, for the next several days. The latest computer model runs continue to show no rain straight through the weekend and even into our Monday. For Tupelo through the night, we've got some fog coming our way. Low visibility, low upper 50s. Becoming mostly sunny Saturday, the high mid-80s, and dry on Sunday, that high 85. Dry in Greenwood through the night, to low 60s. A good deal of sunshine coming our way for Saturday and Sunday. Highs upper 80s to the low 90s. Clear in Pascagoula, low mid-60s. Plenty of sunshine streaming in for Saturday and Sunday, too. Looks like our highs are ranging from the upper 80s to near 90. I'm meteorologist Jennifer Naramore. 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
5: It's a house on a ridge. The valleys and hills stretch before me, green and undulating. Something falls on my head. It's a pod from a cotton tree. I look up and see a giant Malabar squirrel staring at me inquisitively. Behind me is a villa. It's called Isla's Ridge. And Isla is Isla Van Damme, better known as Lulu Van Damme, a Belgian woman living in the hills of Tamil Nadu in South India.
6: I came to India to retire in 99. It hasn't worked. Not at all. What a stupid idea I had. What a stupid idea.
5: Instead, she found 16 acres that had once been used to grow coffee and pepper, but had been abandoned to monkeys, squirrels, and wild Indian bison. And she built herself an English-style bungalow and a homestay. This is Sandeep Roy at Isla's Ridge. But the real story here isn't the bungalow, beautiful as it is. It's the woman who built it. Lulu Van Damme is often on the covers of magazines about design and decor. The art she's collected, her own elegantly casual sense of fashion, shirt and slacks, the beautiful bungalow open to the hills. A fairy tale life almost, but Lulu says, not quite.
6: You have to fight for things. It's not, you know, people say I'm lucky. I said, I think I've worked a lot on this.
5: She was born in India, still under British rule. Her Belgian father had a business making picture frames. She says she grew up wild.
6: So I lived like a monkey. I was a junglee, didn't go to any schooling till I was 9. I had a little tree house.
5: She was sent to England to go to boarding school. To be civilized in a way.
6: Hated studying. After eight years at the boarding school, I was finally chucked out. Because I had a little radio this size. You're not allowed radio.
5: She ended up in Brussels and opened a shop called Santosh.
6: And it became quite an iconic shop, selling Indian clothes were very wearable by Europeans.
5: Long before it had become popular, Lulu Van Damme was marketing India to the West.
6: I think I've always been going against the tide because, you know, to sell Indian-based fashion in Belgium, which is the most difficult country in the world to sell to women, very classical.
5: She was part of the young and fashionable chic set in Belgium, but while others partied all night, she marched to a different drummer.
6: They call me the La Grande Dame. 11 o'clock. Okay, friends, I'm going to bed. Goodbye. 11 o'clock, I used to sleep. Get up at 6, go fishing. Come back, everybody's still sleeping at 12. Have my breakfast. Live my life.
5: Eventually, the tide brought her back to India. She opened a cafe on a beach in Goa and somehow ended up building herself a house, but then discovered it didn't have the right permits.
6: So I demolished my own house, then sold the land afterwards for a good price.
5: Now she lives in her house on the hills, filled with the art she has collected all her life, some valuable, some not so much. A Magritte lithograph on the wall, a miniature, a large Ganesha, a crystal chandelier, a little copper shoe.
6: There's nothing expensive. There's nothing expensive, no? It's all secondhand.
5: But she says, though she loves things of beauty, she doesn't really collect anymore.
6: I've been a collector, and that has a bit stopped. I'm just happy with what I have, and I'm more interested in gardening and learning about birds.
5: She wants to go against the tide, as she has done all her life.
6: Also, it's going a bit against this life we're living now, which is all about consuming. We are pushed to consume, to buy, to eat.
5: Instead, she sits on her bed, never locks the doors of the bedroom, which open onto the hills, and relishes the simple joys of life.
6: What gives the most joy? I think the fact that I am alone. I do not count on anybody. I think I was made to live alone.
5: As always, swimming against the tide in style.

0: Hey guys, it's me, Tim.
1: And me, Camille. And this is We Live Here. Tim and I thought it would be a good thing to kick things off with something we have never done yet on this show.
0: All right, everyone. Meet our first celebrity guest, first time in the show's history.
1: Yeah, he blessed us with his presence a few weeks back.
2: Hey, everyone, I'm Jesus, and I'm black.
1: Oh, so do you go by Black Jesus?
2: No, of course not. Do you go by Black Camille, or do you go by White Tim?
1: Okay, point taken.
0: Yeah, so why bring it up when you introduce yourself?
2: For centuries, my brother and sister, people have been making all these statues and pictures of me as a white guy, which is weird. Because I'm not a white fella.
0: I mean, are you sure about that? Because I could have sworn that you're a white dude.
2: You're not alone. I get that from a lot of white folks, my brother, especially the Christians. But think about it for a second. I'm a working class Jew from the Middle East.
1: So why do you think so many people get it wrong?
2: Well, white people in power have manipulated things to minimize black people and to justify a bunch of they've done to people of color.
0: Whoa, Jesus Christ. I didn't know you cursed.
2: Typically, I don't. But there's a bunch of stuff you didn't know. A bunch of stuff that's been whitewashed throughout history, even here in St. Louis.
1: Ah, we get that. So are you here today to school us?
2: Not quite. Besides, I don't do everything. Y'all are the podcasters. Storytelling is supposed to be your job.
0: Nah, that's true. But, do you mind doing us a favor, though? Jesus, can you stick around throughout the entire episode?
2: No problem, but why?
0: Good question. Well, I don't know if we told you about this or not, but Jesus, the show is about you, or rather who people think you look like.
1: Yeah, because on today's show, we explore race, religion, and the whitewashing of Jesus.
0: From St. Louis Public Radio and PRX, this is We Live Here, a show for people somewhere on the woke spectrum.
1: So a couple weeks ago, as we were starting to work on this episode, we had an interesting exchange with a person in our office. This person is a guy, a white guy, and when we brought up the idea that we were going to talk about Jesus and what he may or may not have looked like, this guy's eyebrows went way up.
0: So as you can probably guess, the idea that Jesus was never white freaks some people out, especially the white people.
3: Just saying that makes people cry.
0: This is Amy Hunter, a race scholar and diversity trainer here in St. Louis.
1: And she was actually in our studio for a completely different episode when we told her we were digging into this topic. That's when she told us a couple stories.
3: Yeah, so I was actually presenting to a Catholic school first. That was the first time somebody cried. And I said, well, I mean, obviously Jesus was black. I mean, if you read the Bible and you see like the... And she was like, no, he wasn't. I was like, yeah. So his mom was a Cushite woman, and they have all these, like, descriptions, like, have you ever seen burned bronze before and hair wool and all that good stuff? Like, definitely black. Like, how would that switch your narrative about, like, not just how you see people of color, but, like, how you now reference your deity that is black? And just tears.
0: How old were the kids?
3: High school.
1: So, like, Amy, I've been to church a time or two, and Jesus was never a white guy in my mind.
0: Yeah, you were saying that you grew up in a house with pictures of Jesus with dreadlocks and stuff.
1: Yeah, very clearly black guy.
0: Needless to say, for a lot of white folks, including myself, we did not grow up with pictures of Jesus as a black guy.
1: And Amy says this is a hurdle even for adults.
3: But I was just in front of, like, middle-aged older people, and there were tears there, too. Like, the don't talk about my Jesus. Like, oh, he's ours.
0: This tug of war about which race or culture or people gets to claim a religious symbol is a constant, just sort of like reoccurring conversation in America.
1: Yeah, think about all the outrage and news stories that spring up every couple years when there's a black mall Santa. It's no different for Jesus.
0: So how do you help Christians, especially white Christians, face some basic facts?
4: It seems to me that if Jesus looked more like Errol Flynn and less like a first century Galilean, someone might have mentioned that. You know, we might have some descriptors in the Bible or in extra canonical writings that say, by the way, Jesus had strangely light skin, and his eyes didn't look like everyone else's eyes, etc.
1: This is Jeff Moore. He pastors a church here in St. Louis. And there's a calming air about this soft-spoken 50-year-old with the shaved head.
0: It's probably because he's shepherded countless people through life's joys and hurts and all the baptisms, the marriages, the funerals.
1: He grew up in small towns in the next state over, Illinois, in a pretty religious household.
0: But not so religious that Jeff didn't watch movies. Hence the Errol Flynn reference he made about Jesus.
1: Errol Flynn, for those of you too young to know, was an actor who played Robin Hood in the 1930s.
5: On this forest is wide. Can shelter and clothe and flee a band of good determined men, good swordsmen, good archers, good fighters. Are you with me?
6: It's Errol Flynn as Robin Hood.
0: As a kid, Jeff thought the actor was a dead ringer for Jesus. Dirty blonde hair, light eyes, dashing, always saving someone.
6: When one man alone dared challenge the might of his country's oppressors, Robin Hood, outlaw of Sherwood Forest.
4: And I remember that the first time I saw a picture that didn't really look like Errol Flynn, that was a picture of Jesus, my mother brought home a pen and ink drawing, but it wasn't the Good Shepherd picture that I'd seen on the Sunday school wall. And my mom had that on the wall in our home for a while. And it really drew me. It was odd.
0: This new picture of Jesus was odd, Jeff says, because it didn't look so pristine.
1: The man in the picture had a beard, but it wasn't neatly trimmed. His facial features were round and, in Jeff's mind, darker.
4: I'd always look at it and think, okay, who's this guy? This isn't the guy that I see on the wall at church.
0: Jeff was 9 years old at the time. So this momentary mental roadblock about what Jesus looked like was just that, momentary. Jeff thought about it for a couple of weeks, but eventually moved on.
4: But I assumed that he was a white guy because all of the other pictures of Jesus I'd ever seen had been white.
1: A decade passed, and then another. Jeff graduated from seminary school. He found a church to lead. He got married and started a family.
0: And then something else really, really significant happened in Jeff's life. In the late 1990s, he went on his first big international trip.
4: As I began to travel different places around the world and encounter other people who were also Christian and began to see their representations of Jesus, I realized that something of mirroring was going on in my culture in the way that it was in their cultures, right? Jesus looks like us.
1: And the people Jeff was now interacting with, villagers in Central and South America, they were certain Jesus was someone with brown skin.
0: And this made Jeff start to question all those images he had seen as a kid.
4: All those pictures were telling a story that was slanted in some way.
0: Jeff says even though his brain knew Jesus probably wasn't white, deep down, the image of Jesus being white was a comforting one.
1: Until he went to Africa. Jeff and his wife and two kids moved to Lesotho. It's this tiny mountain country in southern Africa.
0: And by this time, Jeff was totally used to seeing depictions of Jesus that weren't white.
1: But one day, on a drive, he saw something that seemed out of place.
4: I was at a little village called Mazanad, where there was an old Catholic mission and printing press. And it was my first time driving up to the printing press. And in the courtyard outside the Catholic church, there is a statue of Jesus. And there's a statue of white Jesus in this 99% black African country.
1: This moment, Jeff says, is when things really started to click. See, because by this point, he'd gone beyond the initial shock of being confronted with a non-white Jesus.
0: He accepted cultural mirroring as just a normal fact of life.
1: But the white statue of Jesus in the middle of a black country made him question something deeper.
4: It reminded me that the whiteness of Jesus is almost always, I would say, a part of the colonial project, right? We are the overlords, and this is what our Lord looks like. I know that when I see a photograph of me on a bad day or from a bad angle, that I have a guttural response to that. Imagine now if it's not just a bad day or a bad angle, but someone has completely taken my features and changed them. If we had the ability to travel in time, for instance, and could go back in time and show one of these Europeanized portraits of Jesus to Jesus, for instance, or his mother or his friends, what would that have meant?
1: So you're saying if we had the ability to be like, hey, Jesus, what do you think about this photograph of you?
4: Exactly.
2: Well, then allow me to solve this mystery, my children. It's not cool.
1: Oh, hey, Jesus, have you been following this whole time?
2: Hold up, did you just really ask me that? I'm omniscient, but I'll forgive you. I'll grant you grace.
1: Okay, so, Jesus, we know you have an infinite number of pressing issues you gotta deal with, so let's get right into this whole thing of you literally being whitewashed in pictures. What do you think?
2: Well, I hate to say it, but I'm kind of used to it at this point. But, you know, it hasn't always been this way.
7: Really?
2: No, Jeff didn't tell you?
7: He might have. I can't...
2: You know, he's not just a preacher. He also teaches theology at a local seminary, and he studied all this stuff. Y'all did your homework. You know the man reads about a book a day, right?
1: That's right.
2: Yeah, I could tell you more about him. We go way back. I remember this one time he asked me to... I take it back. That's just between us. But y'all should get back to his story. And besides my children, it's rude to leave people hanging.
1: Right. Back to Jeff. When we left off in his story, he was living in southern Africa as a missionary.
0: And he'd just seen a statue of white Jesus, which got him thinking about the overall representation of Jesus across cultures. And these thoughts stayed with him.
1: In fact, they seemed even more pressing when he and his family returned to the U.S. with an adopted Basutu son 4 years later.
0: Because once again, Jeff was back in the majority, and his fellow Christians didn't at all seem interested in challenging the image of white Jesus. And that really bothered him.
4: We live in a culture that is always mirroring people like me. I'm white, I'm straight, I'm male, I'm educated, I'm middle class, I'm surrounded by mirrors. And one of the difficulties with mirrors is if you spend all of your time looking at your own image, you might fall into the trap that narcissists fall into, right? Narcissists became enamored with his own image and didn't realize, wasn't able to do anything but be transfixed by that image.
1: Now, we should jump in and say that we've spent a lot of time with Jeff. And he's the most unnarcissistic guy we've met in a while.
0: And he doesn't want his flock to be full of a bunch of narcissists either. So for the past several years, in his own way, he's been trying to get other white people to come around to the idea of Jesus, not looking as they've always assumed.
1: His methods haven't always been subtle either.
4: For a while, I was sort of an iconoclast. I'd be the one who would take down the picture of Jesus in the church parlor.
0: We just want to emphasize that last thing Jeff said. This mild-mannered, introspective preacher from a small town secretly took down pictures of Jesus in churches in the Midwest.
4: You know, I'd be there at night closing up after a meeting, and I'd say, well, you know, that picture's 50 years old, and all we ever do is dust it. I wonder if anyone would notice. And so from time to time, in some of the churches I served, I would just take a picture down. And I put it in the closet.
0: I love it.
4: And wait to see what happened. Now, I'll let you know that sometimes I'd come back the very next day and it'd be put back up. Other times, no one noticed at all. And maybe that was just my small way of saying, all right, this maybe is an image that has served its purpose. It's lived out its time. And we go from there.
1: Sometimes going from there means direct conversations, though, which is what many people in St. Louis, not just Jeff, have been doing.
0: And frankly, that discussion has gotten a lot sharper over the past few years.
1: Yeah, we witnessed one of these recently when Jeff invited some like-minded faith leaders to his church one afternoon.
0: And one minister came especially prepared.
8: I'm Frank Proctor. Well, I'm just recently retired, but I'm with the United Church of Christ.
1: And over the years, Frank has collected dozens of pictures, posters, and paintings depicting Jesus.
9: This is a great Australian one with, did you see the kangaroos in this?
1: His fellow faith leaders pored over these images, which were spread across a large table.
10: Like the George Michael version.
9: Right there. Really? Gotta have faith.
10: Yeah.
8: All of these things were published and sent to churches when they purchased the curriculum for the educational program of the church.
1: Early depictions of Jesus in these church resources showed a man with darker skin and short hair.
0: Then Jesus' hair gets longer, and he starts to look more king-like. And not surprisingly, His skin gets noticeably lighter.
1: Frank shows us some of the various looks Jesus has had in church materials.
8: This one is called Jesus with the Children, and it shows someone obviously in Native American dress. And this one is called the Baptism of Jesus, and it particularly uses as the model an African American. This one kind of shows the universality of Jesus and all of his apostles.
1: Frank, like Jeff, says he's too come around to the realization that Jesus didn't look like him. Exposure 20 years ago to an African-American translation of the Bible helped him get to that point.
8: And those biblical scholars were asserting that in Jesus' time, the people who inhabited Judea were much more likely to be as dark as Africans as they were even more like Africans than they were like today's Palestinians.
0: Frank says he came to these conclusions pretty early in life. So he's had many years of practice challenging the image of Jesus as a white guy.
8: When you look at a picture, you not only see the image, but you see yourself. And you project onto the picture your understanding of reality and history and relationships. And so the neat thing about artwork is that if it's good artwork, it won't let you stay the same as you were before you saw the picture. It changes who you are.
1: Still, Jeff says this change isn't always immediate or lasting.
4: After I spoke with you all a month or so ago for the first time, and we talked about my own family, I was talking to my daughter, who's a PhD student at the University of Virginia, and I said, "Well, Ab, you grew up 4 years in Southern Africa, and certainly with me as a father, and I've been thinking deeply about this. How did you think about Jesus?" And I really expected that she was going to have this really strong memory of being a young girl and being very sensitized to the fact that there's no way that Jesus could have been white and European. But that didn't happen. She said, "Well, Dad, almost all the people in our lives when I was a little girl were white people. In the church you served, everyone was white. And most everyone was white on TV. Jesus was white on TV. Jesus was white on the walls." And so it really wasn't until even during and maybe after we lived in Africa that I ever began to consider that myself. And that was hard for me to hear, because what I realized is that as I had been going through this process of really rethinking what these images meant with regard to power, with regard to history, with regard to colonialism, with regard to culture, with regard to my own faith, I had not been intentionally working very hard to encourage my children to think in that way. My first reaction was sort of a tinge of pain and defensiveness in my own gut. I thought, "Oh, gosh." But then some gratitude that she and I were able to talk about that. I had subsequent conversations with my middle child, my oldest son, and my youngest son, around the same thing. And each of them pretty much said the same thing. And of course, my reaction to each of those conversations with the boys was nuanced by the fact that my eldest son is of European descent. He's my biological son. And my youngest son is of African descent. He is my adopted son. He's a Mosutu. And to know that each of them, a white American and a black American growing up in my household, had the same experience around how the normativity around images of Jesus was entering into their own lives. And I've really been thinking about what that means and whether and how that's important. So that if I can claim to be a follower of somebody who likely wouldn't look like me, somebody whose skin tone is likely darker than is mine, and if I can claim that one, it represents for me an incarnation of the divine, and somebody who calls me to a way of life, then that makes me realize that to stay within my own understanding of what my skin tone means or what our historical understanding of power in the United States has been for many, especially the dominant white understanding of race, I can begin to transcend that. I can begin to say, okay, here's something at the deepest level of faith conviction as a Christian that I'm called to understand, that Jesus is from another place and did not likely look like me. And I say likely only because I've not seen Jesus and we don't have photographs, but I can't imagine any scenario in which Jesus looked like me. And that's very important. And that also means that when I see faces whose skin tones are darker than my skin tone, that those are faces that are probably closer to the face of Jesus.
2: Well done, my children.
10: Oh, thank God. Jesus, I'm glad you liked the show.
2: Like Jeff was getting at, this isn't a vanity thing for me. I mean, listen, I turn water into wine. What a party trick.
10: Yeah.
2: I don't need an ego boost, but for a lot of people, Christians especially, how they see me is how they see goodness. So when you put a distorted image of me with a few hundred years of white supremacy, that's a really bad thing, my children. But Pops gave y'all free will, so I can't really intervene directly.
1: Well, I mean, we do think there's one thing you could do. It wouldn't be like direct intervention, but it might just open some people's minds.
2: I already know what you're thinking, so go ahead and tell everybody what you want to ask me.
1: Jesus, would you come back on our show?
10: Because like you said at the very beginning of the show, there's a lot of whitewashed history out there, and you're just a great source for this kind of thing.
1: And it's really important.
10: Millions upon millions of people really trust you.
1: And it would really help with...
2: The download numbers?
10: I mean, you know, yeah, it's kind of true.
2: The download numbers don't get gluttonous on me.
1: I'm a little hungry.
2: I don't know. Y'all have been talking about the Squarespace money for a while now, but I gotta say this. It seems like a solid pitch. Okay, I'll do the show, but I have one condition. When you all are done with the season, you have to let me come back one more time because there's this thing called Judgment Day. So what do you say? Do we have a deal?
10: Deal. Yeah, good.
2: Good. I'll have my staff get in touch with your people and we'll set something up.
10: Oh, awesome. Cool. Thanks, Jesus.
1: Amen.
10: Yeah.
2: I get that a lot.
1: This show is produced by me, Camille Stanley.
10: And me, Tim Lloyd. Shula Newman is the executive editor of St. Louis Public Radio.
1: And a lot of the tunes in today's show were actually from a local St. Louis producer, Trifecta. Mm-hmm. So big shout out.
10: Yes. And thank you guys for listening. The season's going to be fun.
1: It is.
10: Yeah. So subscribe wherever you get your podcasts. You can find us on Twitter at We Live Here STL.
1: And you can also... come to our website.
10: Oh, yeah.
1: Yeah, www.welivehere.show.
10: All right, cool. So from St. Louis Public Radio and PRX,
1: this is We Live Here.
10: Yeah.
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call me, I don't know, you've got to have a Russian name, right? So call me Olga. I was born in Moscow in 1961. I played piano, started when I was six, so yeah, sure. That's what I do. My early memories are pretty much grim. Most of the memories from Moscow are pretty grim. Not a great place to, at least it wasn't for me. For some people, I'm sure, it was a wonderful place to grow up, but I always felt constrained. One, it was a very anti-Semitic place to grow up. Two, there was no access to things. There were no information, it was not so interesting. Maybe that's why I started music.

everybody's stories from that time have to have an impact, you know, have been impacted by the culture and by the political climate. So no way to escape that.

0: is the Kremlin, citadel of Russian communism. Looking at Russia, we might see it as a country to be studied, as we study other nations of the world. Yet we know that Russia today is regarded as a grave threat to our nation, to our freedom, to the peace of the world.
1: I wanted to leave as soon as I was conscious, I think. So as soon as my cognitive abilities reached a certain point, which was probably in grade 3, I wanted to leave. Which was the legal age in which I could have applied, we did. So my mother and I left, but we were in what you call refuseniks, which is we were not allowed to leave, and we had all kinds of problems leaving and staying, and my mother was fired from her job. I was kicked out of my of the conservatory. We were politically active for them to get me, you know, us out. Like in the 70s, refuseniks were very in a common sort of political jargon for all the people who the Soviets did not let out, and they were trying to get them out from here. So it was a very chaotic experience, let's say. As soon as we could, we had applied. We got an invitation. There is a whole process of trying to emigrate, and as political sort of refugees is what we were. And then it lasted for 3 years because they wouldn't let us, and we were so sort of in limbo till I was about 20. And when we got here, I turned 20 here.

0: how should I call him? Let's make a name. Well, I don't want some kind of stupid name. So let's do, let's say Joseph. It's a good strong name. Not really a Russian name, but, you know, could be, right? Yosef. Okay, well, Joseph, let's say it. I was 12 and he was a friend of my uncle's, my mother's brother. And they work in the same school together, or in same, and they were in the same class together. And then they went to university and they were taught by my mother, who was teaching at the university at the time, before she lost her job. And so he was in this kind of place, you know, when I saw him and I met him and I saw him and his girlfriends at the time, and he was a handsome, you know, 20-year-old. So yeah, I kind of had a little girl crush on him. And I doubt that he saw me at all. I mean, I only because he knew who I was, but that's about it. But then, maybe several years later, I went to a different city to visit some people. And he went to the same city with his friends. And my mother, who didn't think it was a terrible idea, but I think it was probably not a very good idea, but she thought that he would be a perfect chaperone for me because she didn't want me to travel by myself. So he was chaperoning, and you know, I was at the age where I already kind of almost 16, you know. So then he noticed me when I turned 18 and we started trying to leave. Then he and I got together. Maybe it was like a New Year's party, I think that was. And in Russia, New Year's is a big, very big thing. And we get together as many people as possible, and everybody sort of parties day and night, and another day and another night, and so forth. And so I think it was one of those New Year's parties, and maybe it was at our place. And there were, I don't know, many, many people. And maybe that was the time, yeah, the day. And so he was my first boyfriend. He was my first love, so to speak. We were girlfriend and boyfriend sort of for the 3 years. And then he was not able to leave because his father, you had to have your parents' permission in order, however old you were, you could have been 60. If your parent was alive, the parent had to sign a permission to leave. And so his father would not let him leave. And so I had to leave by myself. We already were done with the process. I mean, we were leaving. So we left. Because his father wouldn't let him leave because his father was, I don't want to say bad, well, he was a communist. He thought that it was a betrayal of the wonderful Communist Party and the Soviet Union in all its glory. So he wouldn't. So I think his relationship with his father suffered a lot after that. He could have been 60, and if your father or mother were alive, they had to sign it. It had nothing to do with your age. The stupidity of bureaucracy has no bounds. The thing about the leaving at that time, leaving was forever. At that moment, there was no perestroika in the future, so nobody knew. Once you left, that was it. So just like my father thought that he'd never see me again, so did everybody else. I mean, this was it. This was migration. And so when we left, we were just upset and, you know, and everything. But we had to build our lives. And so he got married there, and I got married here. Mine didn't last much, so maybe 5 years, something like that. He's lasted about 20, so. It was not a pleasant experience, though. But very little of the experience in Russia was pleasant anyway, so it doesn't... I think it was much worse for him than for me, because it's always worse for the person who stays. Person who leaves has something to look forward to. And his wife at the time and his son eventually also immigrated in 91 after the perestroika, and it was possible. So 10 years after we did. We stayed in touch, you know, with credit cards and happy birthdays and happy new year and occasional calls. And then he stayed in touch with my mother too. There was no sort of thought about it. I had a little thought about it behind somewhere, but I never actually, I think, verbalized it or anything like that. So, and then at some point, his son went off to school, and he decided to get divorced because he didn't want to. It wasn't really because of me. It was just because he wanted to, you know, he was done, it was over. So, and he was not living in New York at the time, he was living in a different city. And so he got divorced, and when he got divorced, he sort of came to visit, just to say hi or something, just to visit. He told my mother before he told me that he got divorced. Well, I thought, wow, this is interesting. Who knows, maybe now? Because at that point, by that point, I was single for over 10 years, maybe even more. And I was with this one or that one, and this one or this one, and it was all horrible. And then I went on like some J date, and that was awful. Then I went on some other, that was just like really bad, and nothing worked, nothing, there was nothing. I was, yeah. So by the time he called me and said, I'm getting divorced, I was like, okay, maybe this might work. But I didn't really hold out any hope, because by that time I thought, well, forget it. So he came to visit, and then he sort of never left, really. I mean, he left, and we commuted for a long time, for about 6 years. But not left in terms of being with me, that wasn't. It was just like a picking up from before. Never, like, there were no 20 years. And we were both, I mean, for a while, we were both like, why did we have the 20 years? It was like we lost, but we didn't lose. I mean, who knows? We were different, a little bit different people. Before, he was very Russian male, and I was very, I was too headstrong, maybe, is the word. This felt all of a sudden like home, you know. And not necessarily because we were from the same place or anything, even though I think that helps. Right now, it's ridiculous because we don't have to. If we meet somebody, we have to talk to them together, because otherwise we'll just double up. If he talks to somebody and I come, I will ask exactly the same questions. So, or we don't have sometimes to even say anything because things are... Basically, it feels like, you know how those couples who live together for 60 years or something and they finish each other's sentences? I think that's how we are now, even though we didn't have the 60 years. I ask myself, could I possibly live without him? And there is no way. Whereas if, you know, when I was 20, I had no idea. Sure, there was a whole thing in front. Don't make me too maudlin. I'm gonna get like, because it's true. There are, you know how people say there is one and only. When he came that time, that was very clear. It's clear. I hope that people get that kind of clarity when they meet somebody, because it's striking. And I think actually if there wasn't the interlude, I don't know if we would stay together, because there was no bell when I was, 18. Right? I had no idea that this was. Maybe it was for him, but for me it wasn't. It may have taken these 20 years to actually realize that this is where I want to be. You know how people, when they just get together and you have ups and downs and you have things that could sabotage your relationship, and then maybe somebody says something and behaves in some way, and of course it's all happened, except that from the very beginning it was clear that all of these things were not withstanding the fact that I know how he feels about me. I just hope that people find somebody that is so clearly their destiny, because that is amazingly important in life. I feel, in that respect, I feel the luckiest person ever.
1: Bullying is everywhere. It always in school, and only the less popular kids get bullied. I'm not gonna lie. I bullied some kids I never knew. It really affects the kids' lives. Also, they're insecure of themselves and are just trying to fit in. Also, when one kid does it, others start doing it, and that's how it gets worse. Trust me, I've seen it and experienced it. I think the solution is to have a special type of person come and talk to youth and explain the facts, because that would have helped me. Read by Jern.
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3: we have Afrikaans, Agni, Akan, Albanian.
2: You can find something else that's pretty darn global,
3: Armenian,
2: too.
3: Those are just the A's. Let me go over to the B's. Bambara, Basque, Bavarian.
2: It's the world's largest collection.
3: Bulgarian, Burmese.
2: Of English accents.
3: Ga, Gaelic, Gamugna.
2: And it's all thanks to this guy.
4: My name is Steven Weinberger. I'm the director of the linguistics program here at George Mason. And I'm the inventor of the Speech Accent Archive.
2: The Speech Accent Archive is a free online database of English accents. 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
4: Today we had two samples from Jeddah, Saudi Arabia, and that brings our sample size up to 1,484.
2: Okay, 1,484 samples from roughly 300 different language backgrounds, like the ones we heard earlier.
3: Lao, Latin, Latvian, Lingala.
2: You get the idea.
3: All the way down to Zulu.
2: In 1999, Weinberger and his students began inviting English speakers to go to the online archive and send recordings of themselves reading a certain 69-word English paragraph.
4: That had virtually every sound in English, difficult clusters of consonants like PLs and STs, just about every vowel in English, just about every consonant. And if you'd like, I can read it to you.
2: Yes, please.
4: Please call Stella. Ask her to bring these things with her from the store.
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2: Those are just a few voices from the Speech Accent Archive. You heard some Lama Halot from Indonesia, a little Sicilian, then there were 2 American English speakers, one from Brooklyn, New York, and one from right here in Washington, D.C.
9: Are you guys at all interested in someone who was born in Cleveland, Ohio?
4: Love
9: I was born in Cleveland, Ohio.
4: Love a sample, and you know how to do a recording.
2: Yeah, speaking of that, when compiling all these samples, Steven Weinberger says recording quality can be an issue. That's why he and his team vet all samples before posting them on the Speech Accent Archive. And once they're up, he says all sorts of people use them. In fact,
4: we get 1 million hits a month on the archive.
2: Plenty of which come from everyday folks who are just curious and want to hear, say, a native speaker of Dinka.
10: Please call Estella. Ask her to bring these things with her from the star.
2: And there you go. But Weinberger says he also receives feedback from speech pathologists who use the archive.
4: Language teachers, ESL students, English learners.
2: Speech recognition engineers.
4: We also get mail from actors who need to learn an accent for their part.
2: Now, mind you, the archive does more than just provide audio recordings. Each sample, like, say, the one from our Sicilian fellow, is accompanied by all sorts of information,

0: all sorts of information, where he was born, how old he was when he started speaking English, a phonetic transcription of his sample. And down below, it says generalizations, and then there's a category called consonant, one called vowel, and one called syllable structure with little notes underneath and bullet points. Can you talk about what's going on there?
1: Sure. These generalizations summarize the kinds of things that make him special.
0: In other words, the things that distinguish him from a generic English speaker. For instance, the way he inserts vowels.
1: You know, if you want to speak like an Italian, you add a vowel in, you know, at the end of a word, you know, something like that. And he's doing that a lot. And if we listen to enough Sicilians, we'll come up with a kind of pattern of what Sicilians generally do when they speak English.
0: And that, Weinberger says, is important because it can train your ear to hear regional variations of pitch, stress, and tone. It can also test the assumptions you might make about someone.
1: About intelligence or social standing or class.
0: Based solely on his or her speech.
1: And those are usually wrong. This particular speaker that we just listened to from Brooklyn is a full professor at a major university on the West Coast.
0: So, you know how you'll sometimes hear people talking about bad accents? Oh, he has such a bad accent. She has such a bad accent. Well, Weinberger begs to differ.
1: In my view, there's no such thing as a bad accent. They're all good accents. The more accent that it is, the better it is for us. It just shows you the variety and the ways that speakers produce English, and we learn so much from that.
0: And Steven Weinberger and his team hope to make that learning even easier. They're working on an iPhone app that will allow you to record and immediately upload your Please Call Stella sample using just your phone and, of course, your accent, be it Albanian or Zulu or the nearly 1,500 in between. I'm Rebecca Shear.
2: One morning I heard the people on the news talking about a football game that they called the Super Bowl that had been played the day before. I called my friend Julian and asked him if he'd watched it, and he said he had. When I asked him what happened, I was not surprised to hear him say that he fell asleep. This is good. What else is television for? I'm Robert Skoglund in Tents Harbor, Maine.
3: Record Ben Roulette, episode number 186. This is John Maynard.
4: And this is John Kessler. Let's see what we can come up with from a box of garage sale 33s.
3: And the Record Ben Roulette wheel lands on Labor Day.
4: Songs about work.
3: You know, John, America was built on the toil, the sweat of men who wielded hammers and axes, men who worked with iron and steel. This is their story. This is their music.
4: Timberjack, timberjack. High climbing, setting chokers, it's tough work, but so is mining coal.

0: Anybody down there?
1: At the bottom of this mine lies a big, big man.
2: It's Big John Maynard.
3: I know, I'm just screwing around.
1: Big John.
2: Did we lead you to believe that it was just men that did the work?

0: John, did you know there are women railroad engineers?
1: Yeah, she's named Dinah.
0: Possibly, but shows how few there are.
2: Don't you hear the captain shouting, Dinah, blow your horn.
1: So, Maynard, have you ever worked an all-nighter?
0: You mean when daylight come and me one go home?
3: Daylight come and me one go home.
4: Damn!
5: Too loud, man. I can still hear you. Would you mind leaving the room?
4: Okay.

0: Well, you've just heard a litany of songs about toil, sweat, and hard labor.
1: I guess there's only one thing left to say.
2: Yeah, what's that?
3: Take this job and shove it. I ain't working here no more.
1: Good song if you have another job lined up. This is John Maynard.
0: And this is John Kessler. 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

You know what this is, the fourth movement of Beethoven's Ninth Symphony, Ode to Joy. Everyone loves Ode to Joy. Everyone. It was played by students at Tiananmen Square, at the fall of the Berlin Wall, and after the 2011 tsunami in Japan. Cultural critic Slavoj Žižek has written about how this powerful song has become a vessel for all kinds of different ideologies. It's been used as an anthem by the Nazis, the Soviet Union, Communist China, Southern Rhodesia's apartheid right, and most recently, the European Union.

0: Ode to Joy even appeals to sociopaths, like Alex, the main character in A Clockwork Orange.
1: It had been a wonderful evening, and what I needed now to give it the perfect ending was a bit of the old Ludwig van.
0: The World According to Sound is made by Chris Hoff and Sam Harnett.

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2: Strengthening ridge of high pressure taking over all the weather pretty much across the lower Mississippi Valley region. It's going to be a very dry and warm and toasty go of it across the state of Mississippi straight through the weekend. For Boonville, some fog developing for the early morning, our low into the upper 50s. And fair weather Saturday, Sunday too. Weekend highs are close to 85 degrees. Meridian area, scattered cloudiness for the early morning, a low 60s. Some mid to upper 80s moving our way Saturday and Sunday too, with a good deal of sun. And for the Biloxi and the Gulfport areas, we're dry through the weekend. Overnight low, upper 60s. Saturday and Sunday highs, upper 80s to near 90 degrees. I'm meteorologist Jennifer Naramore. 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

In April 1670, a ship carrying English colonists sailed up the Ashley River off the coast of Carolina in search of a location for a new settlement. They selected a spot along the river's west bank, came ashore, and christened the new colony Charlestown in honor of their king, Charles II of England. Among the settlers was Dr. Henry Woodward, who soon became an indispensable member of the young community. Woodward, a skilled physician, had also lived with the Cassabo Indians on nearby St. Helena Island, where he learned their language and customs. This knowledge made him well suited to serve as interpreter and Indian agent, a role vital to the fledgling colony's survival. Even before landing in Carolina, Woodward likely knew which Indians the colony needed to befriend. Shortly after arrival, he contacted regional tribes and soon received an important invitation. In the early summer of 1670, just months after the colony's founding, Woodward journeyed inland to meet with one of the most powerful chiefs in the southeast. The emperor, as the chief was called, ruled Kofatachaqui, a 400-year-old Mississippian culture chieftain that encompassed much of present-day South Carolina. Kofatachaqui was a well-organized society with developed agriculture, a centralized governing system that linked its villages, and a large number of well-armed warriors. Woodward's visit went well, resulting in an alliance with Kofatachaqui. Later that year, in September 1670, the emperor made an official visit to Charlestown. This friendship undoubtedly helped ensure the safety and security of the young Carolina colony. Woodward and the colonists were likely aware, through historical accounts, of previous European contact with the region's inhabitants. The first documented contact with Kofatachaqui occurred during the De Soto expedition. In 1539, conquistador Hernando de Soto led a 600-man army through the southeastern region of the present-day United States, searching for gold, plunder, and slaves. Accounts from the expedition describe the visit in detail, including a memorable meeting with the kingdom's ruler, a female chief the Spaniards called the Lady of Kofatachaqui. Although still powerful, Kofatachaqui was in decline when de Soto encountered the chiefdom in 1540. Old-world diseases introduced through contact with the previous Spanish expeditions were spreading through the native population. Before Europeans arrived, however, Kofatachaqui was likely among the most powerful and well-established Mississippian culture chiefdoms in North America. While the lady and her kingdom sound much like an Indian princess myth, the story was well documented by members of the De Soto expedition. Just outside of present-day Camden, South Carolina, as you cross the watery river on Interstate 20, look downstream and imagine the eastern shore as it appeared 500 years ago. The virgin hardwood forest that once lined the banks are long gone, and dams have greatly reduced the river's flow. But imagine, in the distance, on a bluff overlooking the broad river, a Mississippian-style city with over 500 Indian dwellings. In the center, a plaza leads to a large mound, upon which sits a temple the size of a football field. Smaller mounds with notable buildings, along with many more dwellings, occupy the surrounding countryside. According to writings from the De Soto expedition, this was Kofatachaqui at the time the conquistador and his army arrived on May 1, 1540. The journals describe it as a town of great importance. For De Soto, it had been a long journey to reach the fabled kingdom. Nearly a year earlier, the conquistador and his army had landed near Tampa Bay on the Florida Peninsula to search for kingdoms and treasure. The expedition spent the winter in Appalachia, near present-day Tallahassee, Florida. There, they captured a boy in his teens who'd been traveling with Indian traders. The boy, whom they named Perico, told them that he was from a powerful inland empire that was ruled by a queen and was rich with treasure. Intrigued by the boy's description, De Soto was anxious to locate the kingdom. In early March 1540, with Perico as their guide, De Soto's army marched northward through what is now Georgia and eastern South Carolina.
After a difficult month-long journey through dense wilderness and seemingly endless swamps, DeSoto and his men finally reached Cofetachiqui. Apparently aware of the approaching army, members of the chiefdom met the expedition at the edge of a large river, now believed to be the Wateree River, near present-day Lugoff, South Carolina. After several emissaries from Cofetachiqui crossed the river and conferred with DeSoto, the queen appeared on the opposite bank. Attended by servants, she was carried on a litter draped with fine white cloth to the river's edge, then ferried across in a canoe shaded by a decorative awning. One expedition writer compared the scene to Cleopatra crossing the river Cydnus. The queen greeted DeSoto wearing a finely woven white shawl, her upper body draped in pearls. After exchanging warm greetings, she removed a heavy strand of pearls and placed it around DeSoto's neck as he bowed. The lady's entourage then presented the expedition with hides, blankets, meat, corn, and salt. The queen provided canoes for DeSoto and his men to cross the river, and then took them to her capital at Cofetachiqui. This is thought to have been located at the Mulberry Mound site near present-day Camden, South Carolina. The Spaniards were impressed with the queen, writing, "We were very gratified and charmed, both with her discretion and with her great beauty, which she possessed in extreme perfection." They also spoke admirably of the people of Cofetachiqui. "The Indians are very clean and very polite, and more civilized than any who had been seen in the land. They walked covered down to the feet with very excellent hides, in blankets of sable and blankets of mountain lions. All natives were shod and clothed." Expedition writers were especially impressed with the city's huge temple, describing it as a very authoritative temple on a high mound, very large and very tall and broad, all covered high and low with very excellent and beautiful mats. They also noted that the steeply pitched roof was covered in intricately arranged seashells and pearls that sparkled in the sun. The cavernous building was described as the richest and most superb of all those that our Spaniards saw in La Florida, using the Spanish name for the southeast. Another expedition member who had seen similar buildings in Mexico and Peru said the temple was among the grandest and most wonderful of all the things that he had seen in the New World. Inside the temple's two enormous doors, DeSoto's chroniclers described 12 giant figures carved from wood, standing guard, six on each side, their faces carved in a fierce and bold posture. Expedition members noted that these huge wooden warriors, some 11 feet high, held elaborately carved weapons decorated with mica, copper, pearls, antlers, and shells. Life-sized carvings of previous rulers stood before raised wooden burial chambers, each painted with a portrait of the deceased. Within these chambers lay the remains of past chiefs and their families, their mummified bodies adorned with numerous strands of delicate pearls, fine cloths, and pelts. Throughout the inner temple, wooden chests were filled with loose pearls, the chroniclers describing chests filled with so many pearls that 300 horses could not have carried all of them. The queen and her people graciously housed the entire army within the city and shared their food stores with them. DeSoto, however, sought more than just grain and venison. His quest was for gold and silver. Finding no precious metals in the city, he ordered his men to loot the temple, removing over 200 pounds of pearls, even stripping them from the remains of deceased ancestors. Hernando de Soto stayed in Cofetachiqui for 11 days, resting his soldiers and searching for gold in the surrounding area. He was surprised and quite relieved at the warm reception and hospitality his expedition received, especially considering the powerful chiefdom's warlike reputation. He soon discovered the reason for the subdued and friendly response. It was because Cofetachiqui was in a greatly weakened state. Expedition writings mention a recent epidemic, likely caused by disease acquired through contact with the Spanish in 1521 and 1526. The queen stated that a great pestilence had visited them the previous year, and many of her people had died. Food stores were low, and in the surrounding areas, the Spanish noted, large uninhabited towns choked with vegetation, and four long row houses full of bodies from the plague.
Finding no gold or silver in the area, De Soto decided to move his army onward in search of other kingdoms to plunder. However, to ensure a safe passage through hostile lands, the conquistador took the queen hostage, forcing her to accompany them. After a few weeks of travel, she and her servants were fortunately able to escape and likely return to the chiefdom. No further mention of the Lady of Cofetachiqui appears in historical records. Despite the looting of their temple and their queen being taken hostage, the people of Cofetachiqui were fortunate that their encounter with De Soto wasn't more severe. Perhaps due to the intelligence, charm, and canny diplomacy of their queen, the chieftain was able to avoid conflict with De Soto and his powerful army. Other tribes encountered by the expedition were not as fortunate. As De Soto's army continued their march across the southeast, they looted and burned villages and crops and killed many indigenous people. After leaving Cofetachiqui, De Soto's expedition spent the next 2 years searching the southeast in vain for a kingdom of gold to rival the Aztec and Inca empires. Finally, stranded in the swamplands along the lower Mississippi River, with his men starving and depleted, De Soto died of a fever on May 21st, 1542. The chronicles from the De Soto expedition, written some 235 years before the founding of the United States, offer an extraordinarily rare glimpse into pre-Columbian America. However, according to anthropologist Charles Hudson, his march across the South caused much more devastation than Sherman's march 325 years later. Although Cofetachiqui was only looted, not sacked and burned, the chiefdom, like many other native societies, was still adversely affected. Though weakened by the Spanish intrusion and exposure to European diseases, Cofetachiqui continued to have a powerful presence in the Carolina region. By 1700, however, for reasons not fully understood, Cofetachiqui had all but vanished. In 1701, English explorer John Lawson journeyed through the watery valley and noted finding only small settlements of Congaree Indians. It is likely that the people of Cofetachiqui were assimilated into the Catawba tribe.

Early colonists in Carolina, observing local tribes gathering acorns and hunting game, likely assumed that these people had always lived a simple hunter-gatherer lifestyle in an untouched wilderness. This common perception, known as the pristine myth, promoted the idea that these were virgin lands, unaffected by their indigenous inhabitants. European settlers believed that colonization and civilization would improve these supposedly untouched lands. The English colonists could not have imagined that a sophisticated and powerful chiefdom, lasting for almost 500 years, had once covered a large part of what would become the Palmetto State. The pristine myth became somewhat of a self-fulfilling prophecy. Well before large numbers of European settlers arrived, aspects of their culture, religion, and especially their diseases preceded them. Encounters with early European settlers weakened indigenous societies, greatly reducing populations in many regions. Consequently, once grand chiefdoms dissolved into scattered tribes living in small villages. The large mound settlements were abandoned, and nature soon reclaimed the land. Within a few generations, the people who had lived in the region for centuries reverted to the basic lifestyle of their distant ancestors. We tend to recognize and celebrate our own tribes, but it's worth remembering that our shared human history on this land that we briefly inhabit may be deeper than we realize.

0: I remember the first time I saw the picture, and I was actually on assignment, and I can't remember where it was, but I was in a hotel room, and I turned on the news that morning, and the picture was out, and the picture was there.
1: A photo of a young boy's lifeless body lying alone on a Mediterranean beach.
2: It is a devastating image, no matter how many times you see it.
0: I remember literally having to sit down on the bed. It just took my breath away.
2: A little boy in blue shorts and a red shirt lying face down on a beach in Turkey.
3: That heartbreaking photo of three-year-old Ellen Curdy drowned on a beach certainly shocked the world in September.
0: You know, it just hit home in a way that no other image that I could remember seeing hit me. And I picked up the phone and called my bosses at the Fifth Estate, and I said, there's a story here. I mean, something went wrong. We need to go back and find out what went wrong. But let me start at the beginning.
4: It's a wake-up for the whole world, a wake-up call for the whole world.
5: When I saw the photograph of Alan on the beach, I was very upset.
6: We must once again be the country that we like to think of ourselves as.
0: I'm Jillian Finley, and this is Backstory, Meeting the Curdies 2015.

0: Alan Kurdi was a 2.5-year-old boy who died on the beaches of Turkey as his family was trying to escape to Greece and hopefully on to a better future in Europe. That was the plan at the time. And he is the boy, I think, who has brought the whole Syrian refugee crisis home to the rest of the world. I can't think of another single image that has made people sit up and recognize what is going on and the impact that it is having on literally millions of people.
1: We just need to be compassionate, and we need to understand that these people are fleeing the same terrorists that we're afraid of.
0: So what was it about that one photo? I've thought about that a lot over the months, and I guess a couple of things about it struck me is, first of all, he looked like he was sleeping. He was in the position of a child at its most innocent, just fast asleep in what should have been a bed, and there he was on a beach. The other thing that struck me about it was the way he was dressed. There was something about the shoes in particular. This was not sort of your stereotypical picture of a refugee child, you know, barefoot, dirty, rags for clothes, you know, living in a tent somewhere. This was a child who was wearing the same kinds of clothes my kids wear, and I think that just made it resonate in a way that other photographs of other children may not have.
2: They have lost everything. I mean, literally everything. When they arrive on the beaches there, if they're lucky, they might have a little Safeway bag full of stuff. But some of them have lost everything, including the clothes off their back, because they've been pulled out of the water. But, you know, they haven't just lost all their material things. They've left their family and friends and jobs and livelihoods behind.
0: We traveled to Istanbul to meet Alan Kurdi's aunt. Her name's Rosun. She's married to Mohammed Kurdi, who was Alan's father's brother. They had fled Damascus when the fighting came to their neighborhood. So they get to Istanbul and they have to support themselves. The father, Mohammed, he can't find work. So at one point, Mohammed makes the decision that his prospects might be better in Europe. And so that's when he decides that he will take the boat. He pays a smuggler, he takes a boat, and then eventually makes his way up to Germany, where he was at a refugee center. What stood out to me when I met Rosun was just the intense resolve of this woman. I mean, you know, just imagine, put yourself in her position. Her husband has gone off to Germany months ago. Her only contact with him is by the odd telephone call. At this point, she's got 4 children under the age of 17. She's just had a baby. The baby arrived after dad left. So this woman is there, and she's trying to hold things together until something happens that gets her out of this situation. Either Canada comes through, or she can figure out, you know, that they collectively can figure out a way that she can get to Germany and join her husband. Every morning, she says, you know, she gets up, and the first thing she has to do is wake up her 2 teenage kids, you know, at the crack of dawn, get them up and get them out the door so that they can go to work for 10 hours in sweatshop conditions. I think that was the hardest part for her. I mean, she said, she started to cry when she talked about this. She said, you know, my children haven't been in school. My children are now I'm having to send them out to the factory to support us. This was the hardest part for her.
3: Can you describe to people who've never been a refugee what it is like to leave the place that you love, where you feel you belong?
4: It means that you are not a person. It means you don't exist. It means that no one cares. That's what it means.
0: So I was just struck by how resilient she was. And this is a woman who, you know, until this point in her life, until the war came, had a very good life in Damascus. You know, could it be me? I mean, can I ever imagine in my life, in my comfortable North American life, that it would be turned upside down in quite the same way, that, you know, that I would have to flee bombs in my neighborhood. My children seeing a suicide bomber detonate. That's what happened to them in Damascus, among other things. My imagination isn't quite that sufficient, I guess, to imagine that happening in my life. But yeah, you can imagine just what a difference this has been for her and how her life has just changed so radically. And I can't put myself in her position because I have children. And, you know, when she was telling me about having to get those teenagers up at a crack of dawn to send them out to the factory, I know how difficult it is to get teenagers up, even not at the crack of dawn. But the notion that you were sending them out to the factory to work and not to school, where they would, you know, they would be able to build a future, I think was really heartbreaking.
4: He called me and said, "Hussein, my wife and kids are dead." I said, "Abdullah, no, don't say it. Don't say it." I was in shock. How could this happen to him?
0: We ended up meeting Alan's father, Abdullah, quite by accident or by surprise, and we didn't know that he was in town. So we didn't really think that we would ever see him, and we knew that we were only going to be in Istanbul for a few days. But as it turned out, he was also in Istanbul that day. He had actually come in to pick up, I guess the authorities had managed to rescue some of their belongings from the beach that day, and he said that he was there to actually retrieve them. And he had come to visit Rusun and her children. So it was quite, you know, it was a very sad moment. He knocks at the door and all the kids in the house run to meet him and jump into his arms. And at one point he reaches out to Rusun and asks her to pass him the baby, and she does. And he's saying, "Alan, Alan." And of course it's not Alan. It's Rusun's baby. But there was just that moment for him where he had forgotten. Maybe he was dreaming, wishing. So that was tough. That was very tough. No. And so, you know, our sort of dilemma was, well, how much are we going to take this man back to what happened on the beach that day? I mean, is it worth it? Is it fair? Is there anything more to be said by asking him about this at this point? Or should we just talk about the future and what's happening now? You do struggle because when people agree to sit down and talk to you, I think there is a certain implied trust that you're there for the right reasons and that you're going to do something good with this. I mean, that's why he talked to us. He wants people to understand that he's not bitter, and you have to honor that. So we tiptoed around it a bit, and I asked him, you know, one or two questions, and he just, you know, what he remembered, what his overwhelming memories of that day were, and he answered, and he said, you know, what I remember is being in the water and, you know, yelling to my wife, "Save the kids, save the kid," and she was yelling to him, "Save the kids," and neither of them could save the kids. At some point, you know, you have to read these things, I guess, and you realize at some point where you just don't want to go any further, you can't go any further, that he can't go any further, and so we'd left it at that.
5: Those two boys, they were in his arm. He said he tried all his power to put them up the water to breathe and scream, "Daddy, please, don't die."
0: It's hard, and this is not the first time I've met people like this. My job is very different depending on what story I'm doing or what kind of story I'm doing. I think in this particular case, my job was to make this family understandable, identifiable to people who would be watching. I think so often with stories that are as overwhelming as this, it's very easy to treat refugees as entities and not as people. We're not asking, and we don't let ourselves ask, well, what about the people who are the refugees? And let's just break it down a little bit. So that's what I saw my job as a way to sort of say, look, these people are not so different than you and me.
5: My brother said to me, it's my kids. 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And he said to me, my message to the world, please help those people across in that water. 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
6: One morning I heard the people on the news talking about a football game that they called the Super Bowl that had been played the day before. 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This is good. What else is television for? I'm Robert Skoglund in Tents Harbor, Maine.
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0: This is The Making of a Moral Leader, the story of Chaplain Colonel Shahbaz, the first Muslim full colonel chaplain in the United States Army. Episode 2.
1: It wasn't that I loved the military. It was like, this is the only thing that I could do, right? I didn't have a trade. I didn't have a skill. At that time, I didn't have an education. So when I'm coming up through the ranks, after I straightened myself out to, right, you know, make E5, make a sergeant, I'm thinking to myself, hey, all that stuff they doing over there, I'm out. I ain't going to no parties. I ain't fussing with no supervisors. This is my last chance.
0: The military is a machine. And for a black Muslim chaplain, that machine has sharp edges.
2: What crucible did they put you through? I know the Army ain't giving away commissions.
1: Sergeant First Class Ritter. He's the guy who actually helped me through the paperwork. I had a bonus for field artillery. I got to wait 3 or 4 years before, you know, I get commissioned. He said, no, it's not true. He said, if you're moving from enlisted to a commissioned officer, they'll let you out of the contract. I said, what? So he helped me with the 4187, sent me to some guy who was working down in, they call it the AG, Adjutant General Officers. This guy also was like a sergeant first class. He's walking me through the paperwork. And so I'm saying to myself, my unit don't really like me, so I'm probably not going to get any recommendations. So I don't know if it's still the process, but it got denied at the battalion. It got denied at the brigade, but it had to go through HRC, right? It doesn't matter if it gets denied at the battalion or the brigade. They got to send it up to the top. And at the time, they had just gotten their first Muslim chaplain on active duty. His name was Abdul Rashid Muhammad. And so because he got to be on active duty, they were looking for other Muslim chaplains.
2: All right. So you got it in your mind. This is what you want to do. What's next? OCS? You got to get your credentials.
1: Yeah, I got to get commissioned. So we sent in a SF-86 to do a background check. I'm worried about that because I had Article 15. I've been to jail and all that kind of stuff. But what I found out in that process, if you hadn't had a field grade Article 15, which is the next level Article 15, you still can go to OCS. So I got commissioned as a second lieutenant. And then once you get commissioned as a second lieutenant, you got to go to seminary, right? There's no seminary in the United States at this time for Muslims, right? So, you know, the first Islamic seminary was in Virginia, Leesburg, Virginia. I got commissions as a second lieutenant. And, you know, for chaplains, you got to leave active duty to go get this 3-year degree. And then you come back to active duty. So I went to Virginia, worked nights at Walmart, and was going to school during the day. Still had a wife and 2 kids. We had to go to chaplain officer basic school. Within those 3 years, went to chaplain officer basic school and then came back to active duty as a captain.
0: Education wasn't just an advancement. It was protection.
1: Well, most chaplains are coming from off the street. So they're teaching you how to wear the uniform. They're teaching you how to march. They're teaching you how to get up for formation, teaching you how to go on roll march, PT test. It's a basic training for chaplains. They try to teach you how to be a soldier. So I was enlisted, so it was a gentleman's course for me.
2: Yeah.
1: Right? Yeah. So it takes basically 25 years to become a colonel, right? Mm-hmm. 25 years. You still got to go to war college to be eligible for those stars, right? That's almost like winning a lottery. And for the Muslim chaplain, one commander told me, for me to get to war college, which I went, he said it was like winning the lottery 3 times in the same day because it never happened. So you got to go to war college. You got to pass war college. When you get out of war college, you got to work for general officers, right? So I worked for 1-star, 2-star, 3-star, 4-star. And in those jobs, you got to do well to keep going up.
2: What fields do you have graduate degrees in?
1: Higher education administration, because I want to be a college president when I get out. And then I have a doctorate degree in Christianity because all of my soldiers are Christians, right? So I wanted to be educated in what they particularly believe, even though I grew up Christian. I wanted to be, you know, really confident in what I was saying. And so I have a master's degree in higher education administration. I have a master's degree in ethics and philosophy. I have a master's degree in Islamic studies. And then I have a master's degree in social work and community activism.
2: That's fire right there.
1: Thank you.
2: That's fire right there. Oh, we're talking with you in a foxhole. We just go on, going all out into the universe. But again,
1: right.
2: That builds your understanding of so much of human nature and spirituality.
1: Right.
2: But you academics, yeah, you. I'm so passionate about that myself. Still thinking about going to school again.
1: Yeah.
2: Because there's things I don't feel that confident about. I want some more education. But I found that was a transition for me as well, because most of my academic peers come from a totally different background. Some of them were very anti-military. But I didn't have no conflicts with them, you know, but the respect from being an adjunct to finally getting a doctorate, how that's different, you
1: right.
2: know.
1: Yeah.
2: Didn't know that world existed. But I had to learn the hard way.
1: Right.
2: And I know earning a doctorate ain't no joke.
1: Ain't no joke.
2: You got two of them. But more significantly, you as a force multiplier, you have created others.
1: Yes, 14 to be exact. I lend out the talents that God has given me, and I do it for free.
3: That you get to know one another, whether they're Christian, whether they're Jewish, whether they're pagan, whether they're Sabians, whether they're Zoroastrians, it does not matter. Our obligation is to other human beings. Why is that important? Allah says, who is more wrong than a person who blocks people from the path of God?
2: What is the difference between preaching, lay people, and teaching, theology, etc., in terms of what you allow people to do in terms of, I don't know, services?
1: Yeah, for the Muslims, it's the same as for the folks in the church. You know, you preach on Friday as opposed mm-hmm. to Sunday, and then we have throughout the week, we might have a Quranic study class, like Christians would have a Bible study class. So preaching is one thing on Friday. That's when we, you know, get everybody together and you give them a word for the week. The weekly Quranic study is just teaching people really about their faith in general instead of them trying to figure it out on their own.
0: Most of the work is listening.
3: I think it's imperative to have somebody to listen and not judge them, to be able to have somebody to just say, I see where you're coming from. I have some of the same issues. Your faith is not going to stop me from coming to help you. Your gender is not going to stop me. I don't care what you call yourself.
2: You have a good foundation in pretty much all the major world religions as part of what you do. How much time do you spend just counseling people from all faiths or no faiths at all?
1: That's probably about 99.9% of what I do. Just counseling people, helping them through life's problems, helping intervene between them and the commander. And then I advise the commanders on, you know, what's going on in the world and the region. Like, I'll be going to Malaysia here soon. And so I'll interact with the Muslim people there, the imams or the mullahs, and serve as a bridge for my commander and my unit.
2: You give things context.
1: Yes.
2: You know, and reasons for why people think the way they do.
1: That's correct.
2: And I remember you, I think I heard you mention something about that you could have grown a beard, but you chose not to.
1: That's right.
2: That's like a doable thing, but like one more rock in the way. That's when you're right. trying to get up to the top, because it's not important enough. It's a thing, but is it that?
1: It's minuscule when you're looking at big pictures, right? Because traditions are important, right? And so you sitting at the table with 50 other men, and you're in there in your religious regalia with a long beard and a kufi on. Yeah, how many of those folks are going to trust you? It ain't happening, right? And so I think a lot of times we don't look big picture. We look at our individual needs. I'm in rooms now, you know, that I never dreamed of being in because I'm a soldier. You know, I do what other soldiers do. I look like other soldiers look, you know. I always got a fresh haircut. Always got a starched uniform on. Always got a clean face, right? And so soldiers trust soldiers. Even in my times where I was serving in Iraq and they were fighting Muslims, right? You know, it was time for me to do a memorial service. And I was really worried because they could have most easily replaced me. I'm a Muslim and their friends just got killed by Muslims. Mm-hmm. And it was like, absolutely not. Shabazz is our chaplain. He's doing the memorial service. You see what I'm saying? Because they trusted me. Now, had I been walking around base with my beard and my kufi on and my thobe, you know, looking like I wasn't a part of them, that never would have happened.
0: Misconceptions, bias, suspicions. He faced all of it. And he kept showing up.
1: You know, I remember going to my first duty station as a captain, reach out to shake the commander's hand. He said, hey, he didn't even shake my hand. He said, we got some problems with your religion and how you guys treat women. Have a nice day. And he didn't talk to me for 9 months. So for me, at that time, as I started to develop my leadership philosophy, I said, man, I got to find a way to crack this code because they're not accepting me. And the only way I knew how to do that was to be an exceptional soldier. Right. So when they having physical tests, I'm out there crushing the physical fitness tests. When they're doing anything, I'm looking like a stellar soldier. And so that attracted soldiers to me. Right. And so if you're not cognizant of what's around you, you're going to always fail. And we had somewhere in between 19 Muslim chaplains over the years. And I tell you, you know, 3/4 of them are bowed out. Yeah. They didn't know how to adjust. But you know, that's a big culture shift, right? And so, and it's basically almost an appointed position. So they have to have a level of trust and comfort with their own selves, right? It's because it really has nothing to do with me. I've done the job. I've done all the jobs. So I'm, you know, just more qualified. But, you know, you're talking about 250 years of either Protestant or Catholic chaplain. Now you got this guy who happens to be Muslim and he's knocking at the door. Probably a lot of fears for them is like, man, is he going to come in and change something? Is, you know, we're going to, yeah, I can only imagine their particular fears, but that's where I am.
2: So how did you get around the haters doing what you did? Cut you from the group and some many. Nobody want to play with you no more.
1: Yeah, that's right.
2: Who are your new playmates at this point? I mean, who your boys from the field artillery, are they hanging out with you when you get through OCS? Where are you at with those people?
1: Well, you know, ain't nobody hanging out with your boss. I'm too radioactive. You know, I'm a Muslim chaplain. 9/11 happened. Ain't nobody playing with me. And so what I had to learn to do is play by myself. Right. So everything really is about connection. So even though, you know, I was the Muslim chaplain, I'm still playing basketball with the guys. I'm still lifting weights with the guys, you know. And so sometimes you're meeting those guys outside of uniform. They say, oh, brother, cool. You know, we sit down, we talk, we laugh, we play cards. And then the next day they see me in uniform. They're not really even thinking about the chaplain thing.
2: Right.
1: And then the second tier comes by. They see this crescent moon on my uniform. They say, oh, hell, he the Muslim chaplain? And he cool like that? So some of those inroads of connection helped me to make friends. Then there's another layer. So I'm a member of Omega Psi Phi, right? I did
2: you that guys, when I was... You just had to take them out. So you definitely got all the black career. We can just put that away.
1: No, right.
2: Let's not even break that up.
1: That's right. That gave me an inroad. So you going to fraternity meetings, you know, you going to different events they had. Oh, the Muslim chaplain is frat, right? So that's knocking down all those barriers. And then just being a Q-dog, people are like, oh, he real, right? He authentic. He a Q? Yeah, so, you know, a lot, all those things helped me, which is amazing, man. Like, honestly, when you're talking about being a chaplain, being a Muslim chaplain, how you gonna connect with people, all those things that happened to me, all those things I did in college, like pledging Q, all those things have served me.
2: So the cultural shift from enlisted to officer, what's happening there?
1: Man, I tell you, I've been masterful in navigating that space. And not all on intention, but it became intentional once I understood the chaplain is not like a regular officer. I can go into spaces regular officers can't go. I could go hang out down at the DFAC with all the Omegas, with all the soldiers, with E1 through E8. And they say, man, the chaplain is doing his job. So I've been able to navigate the officer space by just being a chaplain and still kind of staying connected to the community. Regular officers, they got to be in the office and hang out with other officers because you get the fraternization thing. That's not a thing for the chaplain. That's not a thing for the chaplain. So that's how I've navigated that space and became, as you see on the internet, an internet favorite.
4: Chap it up. Chap it up.
5: There'll be thousands of people who don't believe in you. You shouldn't be one of them. Don't let that go over your head. 0450. I'm not starting. I'm done, son.
1: Woo! Because I'm a chaplain, but I strictly fight for the soldiers. I strictly fight for the soldiers. I'm hanging out with soldiers. I'm taking pictures with soldiers. Because soldiers, even though I'm a chaplain, they focus on this bird. I took a picture with Colonel Shabazz. Oh, I was talking to Colonel Shabazz. He texted me, Colonel.
2: Mm-hmm.
1: I've been able to navigate that space because I understood the enlisted side. Ain't no enlisted person just hanging out with colonels.
2: That's right.
1: It ain't happening.
0: He wasn't just an officer. He was a symbol. Race, faith, identity, all of it shaped how he had to move. In episode 3, we explore what Shabazz hopes to leave behind and what his story teaches us about leadership and legacy.
6: And that's it for this mini episode of What's Ray Saying. I'm Tiffany, the one who holds it all together in the background. And our production team for this episode includes Jocelyn Gonzalez of PRX Productions, with music by our very own son, RJ Christian. So how does the source of Black knowledge come to gain this wisdom that he shares? Research, a lot of experience, and some good old-fashioned schooling. So if you like what you hear, tell a friend. Until next time, like, share, download, and keep asking your friends, what's Ray saying?

his bird note. In the darkness of a northern forest, the hooting of a boreal owl. This is the male owl's song. These staccato notes can continue for more than an hour and carry for more than a mile. Boreal owls have a large head rimmed in black, yellow eyes, and dark plumage speckled heavily with white. They're highly adapted to hunt in the north's long hours of winter darkness. One ear opening in the skull is set high, and the other much lower, an asymmetry that helps pinpoint the sound of tiny rodents under the snow. They have a pronounced disc of feathers around their faces that funnels sound to the ears. Boreal owls can plunge their talons through inches of snow.

0: talons through inches of snow-covered ground to capture small mammals like voles. In most birds of prey, females are bigger than males. Boreal owls are an extreme case, with females sometimes twice the weight of their mate. Greater size lets females take on larger prey than males, so they don't compete as much for the same meal. On a moonless spring night, the songs of boreal owls echo across Alaska and Canada, and from Scandinavia to Siberia. For Bird Note, I'm Michael Stein. This episode is sponsored by Gary and Elizabeth Kennedy Ketchison to honor the mystique and magnificence of owls.
1: 2 years ago today, I had a car accident that was supposed to be devastating, and it was supposed to stop my life in its tracks.

and I didn't let it, and I will never let it. I had a route, a set route, and I don't anymore, and I've never been happier. I do my thing. I give everything that I can and have so much appreciation for my life and understand that my life is a precious jewel and I have to constantly polish it and I have to constantly be determined to win with every nerve and every fiber and never let the outside influences affect me in a way that will stop me in my tracks like it was supposed to.

If you leave a voicemail at 316-274-0421, one Hello World might just score your thoughts. It's a soundtrack to your narrative.

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1: It's spring, in the Northern Hemisphere at least, so it feels like the perfect time to talk about ice, since it's more likely to be cooling our drinks than ruining our commutes for a while. For all its familiarity, ice is a really odd substance. It floats, for one, because it's less dense than its liquid form. It's not the only substance that does that, but there aren't very many. We're not entirely sure why it's slippery, which was the subject of a Quanta story not long ago. And it comes in a bewildering array of forms, crystalline phases, they're called. It's fascinating that we have this compound that covers most of the Earth, infuses our atmosphere, makes life possible, and we're still learning new things about it. Welcome to the Quanta Podcast, where we explore the frontiers of fundamental science and math. I'm Samir Patel, editor-in-chief of Quanta Magazine. At the turn of the 20th century, there were 12 known phases of ice. We are now, thanks to recently reported findings, getting close to double that, with some wrinkles added to the forms we already knew about. We reported on the most recent burst of new findings in this area in a recent story called Physicists Discover the Most Complex Forms of Ice Yet by the latest addition to Quanta's staff, math writer Shalma Wegsman, and she's here to talk us through it. Welcome to the show, Shalma.
2: Hi, thank you.
1: So Shalma, what's the big idea?
2: The big idea is that we've been studying all the different forms of ice for over a century, and we keep finding new kinds of ice, and they keep getting weirder, and all the simulations and theories suggest that we're going to keep finding more for as long as we look.
1: Obviously, we're going to get into this idea of what constitutes a form of ice and what's weird about ice, but to get us there, I think we need a little water 101. Let's just talk about the actual structure of water and how that contributes to what ice is.
2: Ice is just water in its solid form. So water is H2O. It's an oxygen and two hydrogens attached to it. And you might remember from chemistry class that this is a bent molecule. So rather than the hydrogen sticking out straight in a line, they stick out at a very specific angle.
1: A little Mickey Mouse looking molecule.
2: Yeah. If you orient it that way, the hydrogens are the two little ears and the oxygen's the bigger head. And the reason for this bent shape is that aside from the two hydrogens you have, the oxygen also has a few other unbonded electrons, and they stick out on the other end, and they kind of are invisible in this little picture of the H2O molecule that we're used to looking at. But all of these different electrons, both the ones that are bonded to the hydrogen and the extra ones, they all repel each other electrically, and so they force each other to spread out in this very specific angular way. So when you have a bunch of water molecules and you cool them down, they will orient each other so that the free electrons are attracted to the hydrogen of the other H2O molecules, and they'll form a repeating structure. So the fact that ice is a crystal means that if you look at it microscopically and you look at all the molecules, it's in some repeating structure.
1: Let's talk first about the ice that's in a glass, the ice that we're constantly in contact with. What is the structure of that ice? And what do we call that phase?
2: So now we call this ice one, right? Or ice one H specifically. H stands for hexagonal. Okay. So if you look at the structure of the ice in your ice cube or the ice that's, you know, in a glacier or something that you see anywhere on Earth, you'll see this hexagonal structure. So it's a hexagon, and at each corner is a different H2O molecule. And
1: right,
2: they're
1: so
2: oriented.
1: Very regular, familiar looking kind of crystal structure. Mm-hmm. Is all the ice on Earth ice 1H?
2: Yeah. So all of the ice that we find on Earth's surface and glaciers and our freezers, you know, when lakes freeze over, that's all ice 1H. There is also ice 1C, which stands for cubic. This is really rare. It only really happens in the upper atmosphere or the contrails of planes. And it's when the ice freezes at an even colder temperature and it doesn't last very long.
1: Okay. We're talking about a molecule that has a lot of little things going on, simple though it is, and this idea that what we're looking for is a structure of how those pieces will bond and snap together.
2: Yeah.
1: When we talk about different forms, crystalline phases of ice, like what are we talking about exactly?
2: Yeah, so we're talking about different ways that the H2O molecules bond together. So in ice one, whether it be the cubic or the hexagonal, each H2O is bonded to four others. But you can imagine, if you think of this hexagon shape, that this leaves a lot of space in between the different H2O molecules. Mm-hmm. And if you were to put the water or ice under pressure, some of it will kind of fill in those gaps and they'll bond in different ways to become even more dense. And so you can get all these other forms of crystal structures when you put ice under pressure.
1: Right. Okay. So pressure, is that the primary means by which, I guess, scientists now are trying to determine other crystalline structures of ice?
2: Yeah. You're used to making ice in your freezer by lowering the temperature, right? But you can also imagine that if you put water under enough pressure, it'll also be forced into a solid structure.
1: Regardless of the temperature.
2: And it turns out that different temperatures and different pressures, the combination of the two will lead to different structures.
1: Yeah, the ice phase diagram is like temperature versus pressure.
2: Exactly.
1: Now, this being quanta, we don't always need like a why are we interested in this? Because it's fundamental science. It's the joy of discovery, right? But why are scientists continuing to probe all the different ways that they can make ice?
2: I mean, one thing is just it's water, right? It's one of the most abundant things on the planet.
1: About it's helpful in general.
2: Yeah, we want to know as much as we can about it. But there's kind of two other motivations that come into play here. One comes from planetary science. So a lot of these phases of ice, the more strange ones that we're talking about, they wouldn't exist on Earth because you need these extreme pressures. And like when you get to those pressures inside the Earth, you kind of stop finding water there. But elsewhere in the solar system, like in icy planets like Uranus and Neptune, or in the moons of Saturn and Jupiter, some of them are ice moons that consist of ice all the way down, right? And so these planets and moons might have ice in very strange forms that we're not used to here. And if we ever want to, you know, send a probe there and be able to model what we're seeing, we got to know what the forms of ice will look like. So that's one thing. And also some of these strange forms of ice might be responsible for these icy planets still being able to have magnetic fields or something. So mm-hmm. in 2019, there was the discovery of this kind of ice that can conduct electricity. And there's an idea that perhaps this is why some of these ice planets can still have a magnetic field, which is weird. So that's one motivation. And the other one comes more from the crystal side of it. So seeing ice as a crystal, there's a whole field that's interested in understanding how crystals change form, like crystal morphology. And this is relevant in a few places, but especially in pharmaceuticals. A lot of our drugs are crystals, and some of them need to have a very specific form or structure to behave in the body in the way that we want. And, you know, there's apparently a problem. This came up in my reporting and it was kind of interesting. Like if you have a factory that is made to produce some drug in some very specific form, you really don't want someone coming in and like dropping something into the batch or like who knows what and like accidentally changing the form and then finding a whole new structure and then you can't go back to the original structure. Like you really want to understand how these phases change and move from one to the other and what conditions make that possible.
1: This is a great route to understanding how crystals form and what different crystal formations mm-hmm. you can get and how you would produce them. Okay, so I want to get into some of the practicalities of making different forms of ice, but I wonder, I mentioned the phase diagram. We talked about ice one and having a couple of different letters associated with it. I wonder if we can just do a little bit of a tour of different forms of ice. You mentioned there's one that conducts electricity, mm-hmm. which, you know, obviously liquid water does, but ice 1H doesn't, right? Or at least doesn't do it well at all. But which phase conducts electricity?
2: Yeah, so they call it super ionic ice. It's also ice 18. They earn the numbers whenever they're discovered. So the numbers represent the order of discovery, not any relationship between the different kinds of ice.
1: So 18's recent, right?
2: Yeah, that one was seen for the first time in either 2018 or 2019, I think. We reported on it in 2019.
1: Right.
2: And one of the more recent ones that we reported on in this story this year is plastic ice 7. So it doesn't sound like 18, and it's what happens when you start with ice 7, which is this highly pressurized ice, and then you heat it up. And then at some point, you heat it up so much that all the molecules start spinning really fast.
1: So weird.
2: Yeah, it's kind of weird.
1: Yeah.
2: So like the structure is still in place, so it's still ice 7, but now it's spinning a lot, and this makes it a little elastic, like a little bendy.
1: Okay.
2: And they think that this is kind of a precursor to this superionic ice 18, in which case you heat it up even more and the hydrogens, the protons, actually, rather than just rapidly rotating, they fully break off apart from the oxygens. And hydrogen is really just protons, by the way.
1: Yeah.
2: And so those start flowing, and that's what allows it to conduct electricity.
1: That's interesting. Okay, yeah. So we have 18. We talked about plastic ice 7.
2: Yeah.
1: When we're talking about high pressure and high temperature, mm-hmm. how... This is always all relative, right? Because we talk about,
2: you know,
1: when you say cold fusion, you mean room temperature fusion, not hot fusion, right? Mm-hmm. What is our relative frame of reference here? What is the pressure and temperature we're talking about for ice 7, for example?
2: Well, I think it depends because we don't actually know exactly where. Like, we have this picture of water's phase diagram. We're still working out the details of, like, where exactly ice phase changes from one to the other. So I can't give you, like, a precise temperature that ice 7 changes to plastic ice 7, but it's around, like, 500 degrees Celsius.
1: Okay, so
2: like
1: really hot.
2: Really hot, yeah.
1: Extremely hot ice that's a little bendy.
2: Yes.
1: Is plastic ice 7.
2: Is plastic ice 7.
1: Okay.
2: Yeah.
1: Are there any other phases of ice that are worth us pausing on for a second?
2: Yeah. So, I mean, part of why there are so many and we keep finding more is that there are some phases of ice like ice 7, which are kind of the most stable form of ice at those extreme pressures. But you can also get what are called metastable states, which are very fleeting kinds of ice. So for a very brief moment, like a fraction of a second, ice will like click into some bizarre structure and then... click away and like, you know, like,
1: thank you for the sound effect. This is audio, right? Well
2: exactly.
1: Done.
2: So ice 4 is an example of this where apparently researchers gave it a nickname, Will-o'-the-Wisp, which is, I guess, from folktales, like a light that sailors will see on the water or something, just to capture how mysterious it is because they saw it this one time. I don't remember what year, but
1: early, it's 4.
2: Early on, it was number 4. And then they had trouble ever finding it again. So that's why.
1: Are we sure it exists?
2: We're sure it exists because one of the recent results, the people who discovered ice 22,
1: which we're going to get to,
2: they also figured out a way to like reliably recreate ice 4, which is cool.
1: So we know it's not a phantom ice.
2: Exactly, yeah.
1: Right, okay. So some of these phases that we're going to find in various places are metastable, which means I think in practice, like in the diagram, like, they don't take up a lot of space, right? Because there's very specific conditions under which they exist and then they no longer exist.
2: Yeah.
1: Okay. Now, I mentioned at the beginning that at the turn of the century, meaning in the year 2000, there was 12 known phases of ice, mm-hmm. which means we've gone pretty quick in terms of the high pressures or mm-hmm. the experimental conditions to create more of these. And you said ice 18 was 2019. So where are we now? How many known phases of ice do we have at this moment?
2: So I think fully confirmed, like peer reviewed, 21. And then there's this 22 result that I think is undergoing peer review. But in theory, 22.
1: Now we're on to the latest findings of at least ice 21,
2: mm-hmm.
1: right?
2: Yes.
1: Okay, so let's talk about who did this work and what characterizes ice 21 and the potential ice 22 that you mentioned.
2: It was done by a group in Korea at the Korea Research Institute of Standards and Science. So there was actually this researcher, Yang Jae Kim, was a postdoc there and then has since moved to California to the Lawrence Livermore Lab. And he saw hints of this mysterious ice 21 back when he was working in Korea as a postdoc, but he thought basically what he saw was a mistake. Like, he saw a weird pattern in the data and he didn't have time to really investigate it, or he wasn't able to see if this corresponded to a real structure of ice.
1: Yeah.
2: And so he left without knowing, and they followed up since and confirmed that this is its own phase of ice. And what's special about it is that it's by far the most complex phase of ice we've ever seen. So most phases of ice, we said it goes down to a repeating structure at some level. And most of them will repeat every few H2O molecules, you know, maybe just a couple. But ice 21, the simplest repeating block is made up of 152 water molecules.
1: Okay, that's amazing. Let's stop on that for a second.
2: Yeah.
1: 152 molecules in a structure that doesn't repeat. And then that exact 152 repeats over and over again in this
2: exactly.
1: particular form.
2: Yeah, it's having like a really weird like Lego block that you built with.
1: Where is this on the phase diagram? Is this higher pressure than mm-hmm. we've experienced before? What is it in temperature?
2: Yeah, so it's actually like room temperature. It's actually not cold or hot ice okay. very much, but it is extreme pressures. So part of, you know, why we're able to find all these new structures recently is that there have been a lot of advancements in just the technology that we have that's able to compress water to such an extreme pressure. And especially it's a tricky thing to both compress water to extreme pressures and also not heat it up too much if you're looking at this very specific part of the phase diagram.
1: Right, right. The temperature will change as you compress it more.
2: Right, exactly. Yeah, okay. So there is tons of really advanced techniques that get really cool, some using lasers and whatever.
1: But how did they do this one?
2: This one, they use something called a diamond anvil cell. So it's basically two pieces of diamond and you put a drop of water in between, and then that's able to compress the water to pressures like those inside the earth, like around the upper core.
1: That's a lot of pressure.
2: It's a lot of pressure. And yeah. it's thanks to the fact that diamonds are so, you know, hard.
1: Diamond anvil cell.
2: Yeah.
1: That's a cool piece of kit.
2: Yeah.
1: And then they're able to control the temperatures so they can get this particular phase. You said that ICE 21, 152 molecules in its mm-hmm. repeating pattern, metastable. So what does it collapse into?
2: So this is in the realm where the most stable form of ICE would be ICE 6. So it's like while Yang-Jae Kim was studying how to get to ICE 6, it for a second passed through this phase, which was ICE 21. So the fact that ICE pops in through all these metastable states is something kind of interesting, because we would expect classically that any crystal structure will go to the lowest energy, you know, most stable arrangement. And so the fact that it's popping through these like highly, highly complex phases and structures is kind of unintuitive a little bit.
1: Right. And that is a clearly defined regular structure.
2: Yeah. It kind of locks into a very specific bonding structure.
1: Right.
2: Yeah.
1: Okay. Now, you mentioned ICE 22 potentially, not peer reviewed yet. What do we know about 22?
2: 22 is even more complex. It's 304 molecules in each repeating unit.
1: So even more complex, even higher pressure, I would assume?
2: So no, they actually found ICE 22 at a slightly lower pressure and temperature. So it's not exactly that, you know, the more extreme the situation, the more complex the ICE.
1: Just a quick question for Kurt Vonnegut fans. What do you know about ICE 9?
2: I know, yeah. This was a lot of comments.
1: Yeah, I'm sure.
2: Looking for ICE 9.
1: We got to, you know, let's give the people what they want. A, we know it's not going to freeze the whole world.
2: Totally fine. Like, it's not going to freeze the whole world. Discovered in 1968, apparently. Okay. And also one of these high-pressured forms of ICE.
1: Right. You said at the beginning that it seems like we're just going to keep finding mm-hmm. more. So what's next? Like, let's unpack this a little bit.
2: Mm-hmm.
1: What gives us the impression that we will keep finding more? Like, we're getting to really complex mm-hmm. crystalline structures that are metastable, so they're only existing for a second. Are we just going to keep compressing it to higher and higher levels and tweaking the temperature a little bit and seeing what happens? And do we expect we'll look back in another 25 years and be like, oh, there's 50 forms of ICE?
2: Yeah. There's researchers out there. Federica Copari is part of a team also in Livermore that is trying to up the pressure a lot. So she's trying to bring us to like double the pressure at the very center of the earth just to see what happens, you know?
1: Whoa.
2: I mean,
1: and these diamond anvil cells are capable of doing that.
2: Possibly. We might need to combine different techniques here. And apart also from getting to the pressures, you need to be able to tell what the structure is. So you also need to have ways to measure and take pictures of that structure.
1: How did they do that?
2: So they did that with ICE 21 by bringing it to this really large laser facility in Germany. It's called the European X-ray Free Electron Laser Facility. It's like 3.5 kilometers long. They accelerate electrons through and bounce them around to just produce these extreme X-rays, like really high energy bursts of X-rays. And that's what they send into the ICE to like take a picture of it, basically.
1: So the diamond anvil cell has to be present.
2: Yeah.
1: And creating the exact conditions that you want. And then you need this extremely high-powered X-ray beam.
2: Something like that. Or for other ones like plastic I-7, X-rays aren't enough because the X-rays kind of pass through the hydrogen and only hit the oxygen. It's fine if you just want to see the structure, but if you wanted to see that spinning, you also need to send in neutrons to take pictures of the hydrogen. So there's a lot of experimental innovation that goes into every new form of ice that we find. But there's reason to believe that there are many, many more to discover, and possibly that as long as we look, we'll keep finding more of them, right? Part of this is the fact that we keep finding these metastable states that are so complex suggests that, you know, if you kind of zoom into like any phase change process, maybe it's passing through many of these different metastable states. And people have done simulations, like computer simulations, modeling the dynamics of water molecules at these different pressures. And they've found tens of thousands of different possible phases.
1: To be fair, those aren't all necessarily like ever going to happen.
2: Yeah, yeah.
1: Like they're not necessarily real or experimentally, you can't necessarily create them, but they're possible.
2: Yeah. The phase doesn't get the Roman numeral name until it's seen in a laboratory, but the simulations kind of just hint at what is possible. All of these phases are usually seen in simulations before they're discovered, though. You might not know which one you're going to find, though, once you go to the lab. Some of them that the simulation shows, they might never be possible. Like maybe that would just require too much energy, or like maybe it'll just be too unstable and we would never see such a thing.
1: Yeah.
2: But it's hard to know where to draw that line until you really go and measure it.
1: Well, I think we needed that like critical mass of at least a few. So 21, 22, Plastic Ice 7 to like say, okay, let's do a story about this. So maybe in a few years we'll have, you know, 25, and there'll be a reason to say, oh, there's something actually really interesting and unusual about these new forms of ice that they're going to continue to find.
2: Mm-hmm. I mean, even just the fact that ice comes in so many forms kind of shows just how much complexity can hide in even these simple substances that we think are so familiar.
1: Yeah, yeah. And now, you know, we get to be the person at the party who says, oh, check out the ice 1H in my drink and
2: exactly.
1: Start a whole conversation about how there's all these different forms of ice.
2: Right.
1: Well, people should check the story out because the graphics really help in sort of visualizing what these different crystal structures look like. Thanks for coming on the show to talk to us about it, Shalma.
2: Yeah, thank you so much. This was fun.
1: Before we let you go, we'd like to ask all of our guests for a recommendation. Mm-hmm. So what's exciting your imagination this week?
2: There's a movie that I saw a few months ago that I can't stop thinking about. I would describe it as kind of the most human movie I've ever seen that you could still call a sci-fi. And it's called Until the End of the World. It came out in 1991. And like the sci-fi element is that there's a doctor who wants to allow his blind wife to see. So he creates some technology that allows him to put images in her brain. But that's just a piece of this whole thing. And it kind of becomes this very human thing with so many like nuanced feelings around it. And it's also kind of like a road movie that goes all around the world. There's a love triangle. I specifically recommend the director's cut, which is 5 hours long, but there's some scenes in it.
1: Who's the director?
2: Wim Wenders. I've only seen this film of his, but it's now one of my favorites. And yeah, there's some scenes, especially in the director's cut, where you just feel being a human in this weird sci-fi scenario, but it's just great.
1: Amazing. We'll check it out. Also on Quanta this week, you can read about the first burst of findings from the Vera Rubin Observatory and an essay exploring Gödel's famous incompleteness theorem, which suggests that there will always be some math that is just unprovable. If you've been enjoying the Quanta podcast, please take a moment to rate the show and leave a review. We'd love to hear from you. The Quanta Podcast is a podcast from Quanta Magazine, an editorially independent publication supported by the Simons Foundation. I'm Quanta's editor-in-chief, Samir Patel. Funding decisions by the Simons Foundation have no influence on the selection of topics, guests, or other editorial decisions in this podcast or in Quanta Magazine. 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The production team is Ali Budner, Deborah J. Balthazar, Genevieve Sponsler, and Tommy Bazarian. 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
3: For me, the weekend is a chance to take life at a slower pace, lounge about, watch TV, and play the guitar. 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
4: David, do you have any homework left to do?
3: You see, every Friday after school, I have a discussion with my father about when I'm going to attack the mountains of work that my teachers have thoughtfully assigned me. My dad thinks that I should get it out of the way immediately on Friday afternoons so that I can have Sunday to relax. On the other hand, I think that Sunday afternoon is a great time to start my homework. I like not to think of the negative aspects of school till the last possible minute. My dad's probably right that it would be better for me to not procrastinate, but I'm unable to put pen to paper without the imminent threat of a due date. We usually settle on my finishing the homework on Saturday. I, however, am busy on Saturday. Between toast and TV, my day's pretty much squared away. So, I end up doing my homework on Sunday. This solution, however, never pleases my father. I see his point that procrastination could cause me to rush my work, but I think that I'm old enough to decide when I want to do my homework. Also, I get the work done on time and enjoy my weekends. Hey, if it ain't broke, don't fix it. I'm just glad that it's summer and glad that I don't have any homework.
4: How's your summer reading going, David?
3: Oh. This is David Barber Callahan reporting for Blunt.
5: I came downstairs for a midnight snack and heard three rather lovely stories.
6: PRX Remix, better living through stories.
7: I'm Virginia Prescott, and this is Civics 101. How does the United States handle hostage situations? And do those policies work? Joining me is Chris Mellon. He's a policy analyst at the think tank New America. So what is the official U.S. government policy? We don't negotiate with terrorists. Is that it?
8: Not quite. The difficulty is that we don't make substantive concessions to terrorists. And as you can imagine, that sometimes has been interpreted as we do not negotiate because it's hard to negotiate if you're not willing to concede anything.
7: So what would be an example of concessions? Is that like paying ransom?
8: Yeah, that's the most common concession that would be demanded. Prisoner exchanges would be another. One of the primary motivating factors behind the no concessions policy is the idea that it deters future kidnappings. And that's a pretty simple idea to get your head around, that if you reward a behavior, it will be repeated. But there's an additional consideration, which is the funding of terrorist groups, funding future attacks. And this really came to the fore after 9/11.
7: Yeah, so how many American hostages are taken every year, and how much of a jump was there after 9/11?
8: After 9/11, it wasn't so much that there was a big jump in the numbers, and the numbers vary enormously based on, you know, typically local conditions. I mean, if you have an area with a lot of aid workers and journalists that's undergoing a crisis and becomes destabilized, you tend to see an uptick. And, you know, when situations become more stable, it falls.
7: So walk us through what happens in a hostage situation. Say it is a terrorist group, calls up the government to make their demands. Who picks up the phone?
8: So that was actually a big problem prior to 2015, is that there was not a single dedicated body within the United States government to coordinate the response to hostage taking.
7: I think I read about this interagency office called the Hostage Recovery Fusion Cell. Was that one of the Obama-era reforms?
8: Yes. So this is an interagency cell that's comprised of elements from the Defense Department, from the intelligence community, the State Department, Department of Justice, the FBI, all sort of working under one shop to have a real coordinated response to hostage-taking incidents.
7: Well, I've read of cases and seen cases where the families are doing, you know, online GoFundMe or some other kind of campaign to raise money to get their loved one released. Would there be interaction with the Hostage Recovery Fusion Cell or other aspects of the government in that kind of case?
8: Potentially. I mean, but that's a case where, again, that would have to be in essentially a criminal context. If your loved one was taken hostage by Al-Qaeda, for example, that sort of crowdfunding would not be permitted. And certainly there would be no cooperation from the fusion cell.
7: Let's get, Chris, to the question that you have studied. Does the no concessions policy actually deter hostage taking? And what kind of evidence do you have to evaluate it?
8: Yeah, so it's an extremely thorny question, a difficult one. The evidence, though, has been mounting, and there's been a renewal of interest, again, since 2014 in this issue. There really is no evidence that this policy has any substantial deterrent effect. In fact, you know, the U.S. and the U.K., which are really the only major Western countries that pursue a strict no-concessions policy, have their citizens kidnapped really at very high rates, in high numbers. And when it comes to jihadist terrorist groups, you know, 8 out of 10 European hostages overall are freed. And it's 1 in 4 for the United States and 1 in 3 for the United Kingdom.
7: Well, and of course, the efficacy of a policy like this depends upon people knowing that the United States does have a no concessions policy.
8: Yeah, really, the deterrent effect does presume that the kidnappers really understand U.S. policy and that they, you know, they believe policy statements around hostage taking generally, because even the countries that do pay ransoms do not do so officially. They've made public international commitments at forums like the G8 not to do so, and it's very much under the table. So when everyone is dissembling about their real policy and practices, I think it clouds perceptions about who is really serious.
7: That was Chris Mellon, policy analyst at New America. You can hear our full conversation at civics101podcast.org.
9: In April 1670, a ship carrying English colonists sailed up the Ashley River off the coast of Carolina in search of a location for a new settlement. They selected a spot along the river's west bank, came ashore, and christened the new colony Charlestown in honor of their king, Charles II of England. Among the settlers was Dr. Henry Woodward, who soon became an indispensable member of the young community. Woodward, a skilled physician, had also lived with the Cassabo Indians on nearby St. Helena Island, where he learned their language and customs. This knowledge made him well suited to serve as interpreter and Indian agent, a role vital to the fledgling colony's survival. Even before landing in Carolina, Woodward likely knew which Indians the colony needed to befriend. Shortly after arrival, he contacted regional tribes and soon received an important invitation. In the early summer of 1670, just months after the colony's founding, Woodward journeyed inland to meet with one of the most powerful chiefs in the southeast. The emperor, as the chief was called, ruled Kofatachaqui, a 400-year-old Mississippian culture chieftain that encompassed much of present-day South Carolina. Kofatachaqui was a well-organized society with developed agriculture, a centralized governing system that linked its villages, and a large number of well-armed warriors. Woodward's visit went well, resulting in an alliance with Kofatachaqui. Later that year, in September 1670, the emperor made an official visit to Charlestown. This friendship undoubtedly helped ensure the safety and security of the young Carolina colony. Woodward and the colonists were likely aware, through historical accounts, of previous European contact with the region's inhabitants. The first documented contact with Kofatachaqui occurred during the De Soto expedition. In 1539, conquistador Hernando de Soto led a 600-man army through the southeastern region of the present-day United States, searching for gold, plunder, and slaves. Accounts from the expedition describe the visit in detail, including a memorable meeting with the kingdom's ruler, a female chief the Spaniards called the Lady of Kofatachaqui. Although still powerful, Kofatachaqui was in decline when De Soto encountered the chiefdom in 1540. Old-world diseases introduced through contact with the previous Spanish expeditions were spreading through the native population. Before Europeans arrived, however, Kofatachaqui was likely among the most powerful and well-established Mississippian culture chieftains in North America. While the lady and her kingdom sound much like an Indian princess myth, the story was well documented by members of the De Soto expedition. Just outside of present-day Camden, South Carolina, as you cross the watery river on Interstate 20, look downstream and imagine the eastern shore as it appeared 500 years ago. The virgin hardwood forest that once lined the banks are long gone, and dams have greatly reduced the river's flow. But imagine, in the distance, on a bluff overlooking the broad river, a Mississippian-style city with over 500 Indian dwellings. In the center, a plaza leads to a large mound upon which sits a temple the size of a football field. Smaller mounds with notable buildings, along with many more dwellings, occupy the surrounding countryside. According to writings from the DeSoto expedition, this was Cofetachiqui at the time the conquistador and his army arrived on May 1st, 1540. The journals describe it as a town of great importance. For De Soto, it had been a long journey to reach the fabled kingdom. Nearly a year earlier, the conquistador and his army had landed near Tampa Bay on the Florida Peninsula to search for kingdoms and treasure. The expedition spent the winter in Appalachia, near present-day Tallahassee, Florida. There, they captured a boy in his teens who'd been traveling with Indian traders. The boy, whom they named Perico, told them that he was from a powerful inland empire that was ruled by a queen and was rich with treasure. Intrigued by the boy's description, De Soto was anxious to locate the kingdom. In early March 1540, with Perico as their guide, De Soto's army marched northward through what is now Georgia and eastern South Carolina. After a difficult month-long journey through dense wilderness and seemingly endless swamps, De Soto and his men finally reached Cofetachiqui. Apparently aware of the approaching army, members of the chiefdom met the expedition at the edge of a large river, now believed to be the Watery River, near present-day Lugoff, South Carolina. After several emissaries from Cofetachiqui crossed the river and conferred with De Soto, the queen appeared on the opposite bank. Attended by servants, she was carried on a litter draped with fine white cloth to the river's edge, then ferried across in a canoe shaded by a decorative awning. One expedition writer compared the scene to Cleopatra crossing the river Cydnus. The queen greeted De Soto wearing a finely woven white shawl, her upper body draped in pearls. After exchanging warm greetings, she removed a heavy strand of pearls and placed it around De Soto's neck as he bowed. The lady's entourage then presented the expedition with hides, blankets, meat, corn, and salt. The queen provided canoes for De Soto and his men to cross the river, and then took them to her capital at Cofetachiqui. This is thought to have been located at the Mulberry Mound site near present-day Camden, South Carolina. The Spaniards were impressed with the queen, writing, "We were very gratified and charmed, both with her discretion and with her great beauty, which she possessed in extreme perfection." They also spoke admirably of the people of Cofetachiqui. "The Indians are very clean and very polite, and more civilized than any who had been seen in the land. They walked covered down to the feet with very excellent hides, in blankets of sable and blankets of mountain lions. All natives were shod and clothed." Expedition writers were especially impressed with the city's huge temple, describing it as a very authoritative temple on a high mound, very large and very tall and broad, all covered high and low with very excellent and beautiful mats. They also noted that the steeply pitched roof was covered in intricately arranged seashells and pearls that sparkled in the sun. The cavernous building was described as the richest and most superb of all those that our Spaniards saw in La Florida, using the Spanish name for the southeast. Another expedition member who had seen similar buildings in Mexico and Peru said the temple was among the grandest and most wonderful of all the things that he had seen in the New World. Inside the temple's two enormous doors, De Soto's chroniclers described 12 giant figures carved from wood, standing guard, six on each side, their faces carved in a fierce and bold posture. Expedition members noted that these huge wooden warriors, some 11 feet high, held elaborately carved weapons decorated with mica, copper, pearls, antlers, and shells. Life-sized carvings of previous rulers stood before raised wooden burial chambers, each painted with a portrait of the deceased. Within these chambers lay the remains of past chiefs and their families, their mummified bodies adorned with numerous strands of delicate pearls, fine cloths, and pelts. Throughout the inner temple, wooden chests were filled with loose pearls, the chroniclers describing chests filled with so many pearls that 300 horses could not have carried all of them. The queen and her people graciously housed the entire army within the city and shared their food stores with them. De Soto, however, sought more than just grain and venison. His quest was for gold and silver. Finding no precious metals in the city, he ordered his men to loot the temple, removing over 200 pounds of pearls, even stripping them from the remains of deceased ancestors. Hernando de Soto stayed in Cofetachiqui for 11 days, resting his soldiers and searching for gold in the surrounding area. He was surprised and quite relieved at the warm reception and hospitality his expedition received, especially considering the powerful chieftain's warlike reputation. He soon discovered the reason for the subdued and friendly response. It was because Cofetachiqui was in a greatly weakened state. Expedition writings mention a recent epidemic, likely caused by disease acquired through contact with the Spanish in 1521 and 1526. The queen stated that a great pestilence had visited them the previous year, and many of her people had died. Food stores were low, and in the surrounding areas, the Spanish noted, large uninhabited towns choked with vegetation, and four long row houses full of bodies from the plague. Finding no gold or silver in the area, De Soto decided to move his army onward in search of other kingdoms to plunder. However, to ensure a safe passage through hostile lands, the conquistador took the queen hostage, forcing her to accompany them. After a few weeks of travel, she and her servants were fortunately able to escape and likely return to the chiefdom. No further mention of the Lady of Cofetachiqui appears in historical records. Despite the looting of their temple and their queen being taken hostage, the people of Cofetachiqui were fortunate that their encounter with De Soto wasn't more severe. Perhaps due to the intelligence, charm, and canny diplomacy of their queen, the chieftain was able to avoid conflict with De Soto and his powerful army. Other tribes encountered by the expedition were not as fortunate. As De Soto's army continued their march across the southeast, they looted and burned villages and crops and killed many indigenous people. After leaving Cofetachiqui, De Soto's expedition spent the next 2 years searching the southeast in vain for a kingdom of gold to rival the Aztec and Inca empires. Finally, stranded in the swamplands along the lower Mississippi River, with his men starving and depleted, De Soto died of a fever on May 21, 1542. The chronicles from the De Soto expedition, written some 235 years before the founding of the United States, offer an extraordinarily rare glimpse into pre-Columbian America. However, according to anthropologist Charles Hudson, his march across the South caused much more devastation than Sherman's march 325 years later. Although Cofetachiqui was only looted, not sacked and burned, the chiefdom, like many other native societies, was still adversely affected. Though weakened by the Spanish intrusion and exposure to European diseases, Cofetachiqui continued to have a powerful presence in the Carolina region. By 1700, however, for reasons not fully understood, Cofetachiqui had all but vanished. In 1701, English explorer John Lawson journeyed through the watery valley and noted finding only small settlements of Congaree Indians. It is likely that the people of Cofetachiqui were assimilated into the Catawba tribe.

Early colonists in Carolina, observing local tribes gathering acorns and hunting game, likely assumed that these people had always lived a simple hunter-gatherer lifestyle in an untouched wilderness. This common perception, known as the pristine myth, promoted the idea that these were virgin lands, unaffected by their indigenous inhabitants. European settlers believed that colonization and civilization would improve these supposedly untouched lands. The English colonists could not have imagined that a sophisticated and powerful chiefdom, lasting for almost 500 years, had once covered a large part of what would become the Palmetto State. The pristine myth became somewhat of a self-fulfilling prophecy. Well before large numbers of European settlers arrived, aspects of their culture, religion, and especially their diseases preceded them. Encounters with early European settlers weakened indigenous societies, greatly reducing populations in many regions. Consequently, once grand chiefdoms dissolved into scattered tribes living in small villages. The large mound settlements were abandoned, and nature soon reclaimed the land. Within a few generations, the people who had lived in the region for centuries reverted to the basic lifestyle of their distant ancestors. We tend to recognize and celebrate our own tribes, but it's worth remembering that our shared human history on this land that we briefly inhabit may be deeper than we realize.

0: My name is Nuri Sotis. I've been living in here in this apartment for 38 years. We fly from DR to New York, and we're snowing. We're in January. Snowing a lot. Never stop. I'm never going to forget that day. I didn't get to go to school. We had to go to work with my mom, a factory job. And then we were working to support the house. The land in there is so good. It's so good in there. Wherever you want to plant, grow up. We have orange. We have cantaloupe. We have papaya. Lemon, sweet lemon. Woo! There were so many. We have a lot of fruit in there. It was beautiful. Where my family was living in the yard, there was a farm. And the people, whoever were working in the farm, my grandma was the one cooking for all of them. But I was the one doing the cooking. I was cooking for so many people, lunch and dinner. I love to cook. Rice and beans, green plantain, pork. This is the culture from the yard. In here in New York, especially in Washington Heights, you can get whatever you want. We say in Spanish, me nacieron mi diente cocinando. I was born cooking.
1: Nuris Ortiz, age 58, of Washington Heights, New York City. Her story was produced by Ann Noyes-Saini for the series Forgotten Foods of NYC.
2: My, I have to pee in the toilet.
3: My son is 2. And he has mastered the toilet. He doesn't pee in his pants or wear diapers. But ever since he was born, I do. I'm 35 years old, and I buy diapers for myself.
4: Talking about incontinence is still one of those frontiers that's not really comfortable for many women to talk about.
3: That's Dr. Amy Rosenman.
4: I am a health sciences clinical professor at UCLA in the Department of OBGYN.
3: Some studies report that 1 out of 10 women my age are peeing themselves. Others say the numbers could be much, much higher. But it's tough to talk about. Peeing in your pants is embarrassing. I want to tell women that they don't have to suffer, that they're not alone. Medical professionals and a whole crop of new technologies can help. So, here's my story. I have what's called stress incontinence. Not from emotional stress, though leaking pee can cause that, but from the physical stress of coughing or jumping or wrestling and laughing with a 2-year-old. No, I'm not going to die from this, but it has changed my life. I stopped running, the activity that makes me sane, because I hated soaking through 2 pads and still coming home with wet shorts. For many women, it's a lot worse.
4: Severe incontinence, women stop traveling. They're embarrassed about their absorptive products and how they dispose of them, and it's major life-altering.
3: Urinary incontinence is what's known as a pelvic floor disorder. There are 2 other major ones. There's fecal incontinence, which is leaking poop, and organ prolapse, when the uterus or bladder or intestines actually start to sag and fall into the vagina. About 25% of American women have at least 1 pelvic floor disorder, and urinary incontinence is the most common. There are a ton of factors that contribute to leaking, so get ready for a long list. But first, a little more about the pelvic floor. The pelvic floor is a group of muscles in the shape of a basket. It's connected to the abs and cradles the bladder, intestines, and uterus. It helps control pee and poop and helps guide the baby out during childbirth. So, back to that list, the reasons someone might leak pee. For those of us that have had babies, hormonal changes, the weight of the baby during pregnancy, and childbirth injuries can weaken or damage the pelvic floor and cause leaking. Genetics and weaker pelvic muscle tissue can also make you more prone to leaking. Same if you're overweight or if you smoke. For older women, hormonal changes during menopause or just gravity taking over can cause leaking. And in some women, it's not muscular. The communication between brain and bladder breaks down and makes you feel like you gotta go right now. That's called urge incontinence, and it's more common in older women.
4: After age 60, greater than 30% of all women have some form of incontinence.
3: And after age 80, about 50% of American women leak pee. Lucky for us, younger and older, there's now an entire subspecialty in medicine built around treating pelvic floor issues. It's called urogynecology. There are also some new tech tools that have been added to the mix of treatments. Many of them are also used in pelvic floor physical therapy.
5: People are being a little bit more open about the fact that they're having trouble either with incontinence or even pelvic pain.

0: or even pelvic pain.
1: Amy Diaz is my physical therapist. She's a faculty member at the University of Southern California, Division of Biokinesiology and Physical Therapy. She also leaks urine herself. Her incontinence is from organ prolapse related to pregnancy.
0: Certainly, I understand the emotional side of it. I understand some of the physical symptoms.
1: And she's up on the latest technologies to help her patients.
0: So kegelme.com. Have you seen this, the Kegel? So this is basically a interactive Kegel exerciser that can send information to your smartphone.
1: A Kegel is an exercise where you tighten your vagina and butt like you're stopping pee midstream. They don't take a ton of effort, but Diaz says many women don't know how to do them correctly. And that's where this device and others like it can help.
2: Can you describe what that looks like?
0: Oh, sure. So,
2: just describe it.
0: So it looks a little bit like a dildo that you're going to insert. So as you tighten the muscles, it will cause the device to vibrate.
1: And all the data pop up on your smartphone via Bluetooth. But you don't have to buy a device that looks like a sex toy. There are tons of apps out there for tracking your pad usage and leaking, or reminding you to pee more frequently, or coaching you through exercises. This one is called Kegel Nation.
3: Contract your pelvic floor muscles and maintain them as tight as you can for as long as you can.
1: Thank you, Kegel Coach Meditation Man. I wonder how many of us are clenching our vaginas and butts at this exact moment.
3: Keep them tight, tight, tight, tight, tight.
1: Physical therapy and strengthening exercises can work. And there are other treatments too, like injecting Botox into the bladder to stop spasms, or inserting bulking agents into the urethra to beef it up.
0: Our field is changing rapidly, and I think that's what's fun about it. And from a prognosis perspective, I think we're only going to get better at treating these things.
1: Right. The new advances are exciting, but they're not going to cure everyone.
4: I run from, I'm in the pool. Sometimes I don't make it. Stand on the grass.
1: Take my friend Donna Miro. She is 70 years old and has two kinds of incontinence. She had surgery to install a big supportive mesh sling under her weakened pelvic floor muscles. That was to treat her stress incontinence, and the surgery worked. But she still has memorized the location of every McDonald's off of LA's East-West 10 freeway.
4: Because they're designed the same, and I know when you go in, you turn right, and there's a bathroom.
1: That's because her urge incontinence, where she suddenly has to go right now, is still a big problem, in spite of some pretty advanced technology. She had a small device surgically implanted in her back. It gives a little bzzz when her bladder is full, so her brain gets the signal and she knows it's time to find a toilet. But she still soaks through 3 or 4 pads a day.
4: Okay, here's a thick, thick pad.
1: Donna's urogynecologist says her only option may be more surgery.
4: I'm not willing to go through any a really major surgery to correct this because there's no guarantee. And this is the best that anyone can do. And maybe science and technology will come up with something different.
1: Studies suggest that the number of American women with urinary incontinence will increase by 55% in the next 35 years due to an aging and increasingly overweight population. So innovators have their work cut out for them. But there is this new product on the market. It's for stress incontinence, so it won't help Donna, but it could help me get back to running. It looks like a tampon, but it's made out of silicone. It's called the Poise Impressa Bladder Support. It's inserted into the vagina and holds the urethra in place so it doesn't leak pee. Dr. Rosenman says it could be a game changer for women with severe stress incontinence, because even though strengthening exercises are great for mild cases, she says the only fix for terrible leaking is still surgery. The Impressa could be an alternative, and you can get it at the grocery store. Look, I don't want to leak pee, but I'm glad I'm leaking at this point in history. We have experts and inserts and apps. People are inventing stuff. We pants peers have options. Now, I gotta go. I'm Lauren Whaley. This program is part of the STEM

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1: This is Bird Note. Twice every day, a rapt audience gathers at the Peabody Hotel in Memphis, Tennessee, to see six local celebrities. Five of them are ducks.
2: Ducky duckies!
1: The sixth is the hotel's head duckmaster, Keenan Walker, who leads them in the Duck March. Each morning, Keenan goes to the roof to retrieve the talent from their duck palace.
2: All right, y'all. I got everybody warmed up for you down there. Now we gotta go march some hope into that lobby and put some smiles on some faces. Here we go, y'all. Good. There you go. Watch your step, y'all. Very good.
1: He leads the ducks to the elevator, signals to the lobby to start the John Philip Sousa music.
2: All right, duckies. Here we go.
1: And when the doors open, the ducks march down a red carpet, up some steps, and into the hotel's ornate fountain.
2: Everybody say good morning, duckies.
1: The ducks swim about the fountain until the afternoon, when the duckmaster marches them back to the roof. This all started in 1933, with an incident involving the manager of the hotel, live duck decoys for a duck hunt, and a bit too much whiskey. Guests were charmed to find ducks swimming in the hotel fountain the next morning.
2: Then it became a tradition to have ducks live in the fountain, but the bellman had to take care of them. So in 1940, a man named Edward Pembroke was hired as a bellman. It just so happened that he used to be an animal trainer in the circus as a young man.
1: Edward Pembroke created a grand ceremony for the ducks that, nearly a century later, continues to delight. For Bird Note, I'm Mark Bramhill.

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1: A huge statue has bitten the dust in Kolkata, and almost no one is shedding any tears. Sports Today describes it.
2: It has stood tall in front of the iconic Salt Lake Stadium in Kolkata for several years. In front of the VIP gate is the sculpture of a headless torso with two balls on its feet and the Biswa Bangla ball on the top of the waist.
1: It is hard to describe. Two muscled, veiny legs in white soccer shorts, and on top of the shorts, instead of a torso, a big ball like a globe. The Bengali letter Bo standing in for Bisho Bangla, or Bengal and the world. And when a new government came to power in the state recently, ousting the old one, which had been here for 15 years, that statue was one of the first things to go. This is Sandeep Roy in Kolkata. The former chief minister of West Bengal, Mamata Banerjee, lamented, "I feel very bad." That's natural. The statue was apparently her brainchild. She had designed the logo on it. She said sports fans loved to take selfies with it. But few sympathized. Her government had removed a long-standing public art project as well, overnight. Poroma, a sculpture showing a tribal woman inspired by folk art. It was by renowned artist Shanu Lahiri, who had died the year before. It had become such a landmark since it was installed in 1987. The area had become known as Poroma Island. But it had to make way for one of the Bisho Bangla globes. Now one might say, what goes around comes around. At that time, the artist Chitrabhanu Mojumdar had told the Times of India, "In the US, minimalist sculptor Richard Serra's works have often courted controversy and led to public debate. Why can't that happen here?" He was probably referring to the Tilted Ark affair. In 1981, Serra installed a 15-ton rusting steel slab that cut across Federal Plaza in Lower Manhattan. He didn't think public art had to necessarily beautify public space. He wanted to disrupt it instead. Many New Yorkers didn't agree. New York Times art critic Grace Gluck called it an awkward, bullying piece that may conceivably be the ugliest outdoor art in the city. Employees of the government offices around the plaza collected signatures demanding its removal. It led to a hearing and heated debates, as recounted in the documentary Tilted Ark. Some government officials panned it.
3: Abstract art is fine and dandy, but when the public puts its money up for it, I think it ought to have some say in the matter.
1: The jury voted to remove the sculpture. Serra sued, citing his right to free speech, but to no avail. The sculpture belonged to the government, not him.
4: Obviously, I hope the ark is removed and auctioned off if possible. There is no shame in admitting a $175,000 mistake.
1: One night, it was cut up and hauled away to a scrap metal yard. Serra protested, but to no avail.
5: I can't live in a country that commissions my art, invites me to the White House, shakes my hand, and tears my work down.
1: And Serra warned against valuing art via referendum.
5: You know, if you had a referendum between a slot machine and Beethoven, there'd be no Beethoven.
1: It all raises an interesting question about public art, whether in Kolkata or New York. What is the real purpose of public art? In India, most of the time, it's either about beautification or it's just a monument to patriotism. In fact, public art in India these days tends to believe bigger is always better. India has the world's tallest, second tallest, and third tallest sitting statues. Public art in general is not something born out of public discussion, input, and demand. The former government had promised to make Kolkata into London, and as part of that project, it had installed mini Big Ben clock towers all over the city. And as a gift for soccer lovers, a statue of football great Messi when he visited the city. Now the Messi statue is gone as well, as part of the public art change sweeping the city. When the minister says the football statue was ugly, few disagreed. However, when a minister says it will be replaced by something more aesthetically pleasing, many are wary as they brace themselves for more giant statues, just playing a different political ball game.

0: This is Matt Brown, and I'm talking with Jim Brown, my father, about his time as a Peace Corps physical education teacher and coach in Colombia, South America, from 1962 to 1964. You were assigned to a university in Bucaramanga, Colombia, near the border of Venezuela. What were those first few days like when you arrived in country?
1: I remember that first day very clearly. Bob Bergstrom and I, we had been in Bogota with the rest of the group. So we got on a plane, Avianca, and we flew to Bucaramanga. We get off this plane and there's a welcoming committee there. City officials, people from the university where we're going to work. And at the same time, there were several hundred people behind the fences, waving, cheering, like we were celebrities. And I asked one of the people, I said, how did you get all these people out to visit, to see us like this? He said, oh, they come every Sunday afternoon to watch the planes land, take off and land. And then later that week, they had a reception for us at a hotel. And it was for Dan Friedman, an English teacher, and Tom Tolman, another English teacher, and for Bob Bergstrom and I from the PE part of the group. So we're talking to these people, small talk kind of stuff. And one of them commented, I don't know how he knew this, that three of us were left-handed. And I nodded and wanted to use my new Spanish, and I agreed with him. And whatever I said didn't come out quite right. The hostess smiled and changed the subject. And a few minutes later, Dan pulled me aside and said, Jim, I'm pretty sure that you just told these guys we were leftists. So it probably wasn't the message that the Peace Corps had in mind when they sent us to South America to offset the spread of communism, but I had already announced who we were.
0: To that end, is it fair to say that it took a while for all of you to get comfortable speaking Spanish?
1: Taking a while is a little bit of an understatement. There were several in our group who could speak Spanish who were very fluent, but for most of us, it was a work in progress. But even when we made mistakes, and we all made mistakes, Colombians were so nice and understanding and wanted to help, and it helped us get better every day. There were still bumps and speed bumps along the way. Kevin Dixon was in our group. He was a 6'7 guy from Boston who played basketball and baseball at the University of Denver. And he turned out to be a great coach, but Spanish wasn't good, and he would be the first one to tell you that. They sent Kevin to Tunja, which is a city north of Bogota, to conduct a basketball clinic, and a couple of hundred people showed up, students, teachers, coaches. And at the end of the clinic, they asked Kevin to come forward and accept a gift and say a few words. He tried to thank them and say that he was embarrassed to be given such a nice gift, but he used a word that sounds in English a lot like embarrassed. It meant something else. Kevin had just announced to the group that he was pregnant.
0: Did that take a second to sink in, or do you think he realized that only years later?
1: Months later, maybe years later, but once the story got out, it spread around the country, and it's brought up at every reunion we've ever had.
0: Where'd you live while you were there?
1: For the first couple of months, we lived in a dorm at the university, and then we moved to an apartment. Actually, our boss, our Colombian boss, said they were building this new apartment over a theater not far from the university, and would we be interested in it? So we went and looked. It was $75 a month, split four ways. We had to get permission from the Peace Corps in Bogota because there was a rule that no more than two volunteers could live together in the same place. So we got the okay. We moved in. It had four bedrooms, two baths, hot water on good days, had a kitchen, had a living room, and living over a theater, I saw more movies in 2 years than I lived in Bucaramanga than I've seen the rest of my life. The theater was air-conditioned, which was important, so that was one reason. I just would go downstairs to cool off, and they also had subtitles, so it helped me with my Spanish. That's my excuse.
0: What did other volunteers think when they visited your palatial apartment?
1: Unbelieving. I mean, a lot of these people were living in pretty dismal places out in the countryside. And they would come into Bucaramanga to get supplies and come by the apartment, and they were just dumbfounded. First, they would say, did you check this out with the Peace Corps? Do they know about this? But they liked it, and they ended up staying with us often when they would come into town. So they were jealous, but it worked out okay. And it turned out that all of our people around the country, the PE people and English teachers, were living in similar apartments or hotels or whatever. We were expected to live at the level of whoever we were working with, and that apartment was consistent with that.
0: I grew up in Louisiana. You grew up in Louisiana, and food is a huge part of life and culture in that state. What was it like going from Louisiana to this completely different culture with a completely different kind of food?
1: Well, I knew we weren't in Louisiana anymore. We ate breakfast in the apartment. We ate lunch at the cafeteria at the university, but it was every day. This didn't change. Rice, yuca, a little meat, beans, and a Coca-Cola. 2 or 3 pesos, but we just got tired of that. And we made a deal with this Thai restaurant in a hotel to eat one meal a day. I mean, who knew? Bucaramanga, Colombia, 60 years ago, there was a great Thai restaurant. It was like living in New York or Atlanta, someplace like that. So it was great. We kept enough food in the apartment to keep us going. There was a bakery 2 doors down. Yeah, fruits were easy to find and very cheap. You could get papayas, pineapples, bananas. Pineapple cost 10 cents, a dime in U.S. money. So one day we bought a whole stalk of bananas for a buck and change. Thought we were getting a great deal. It didn't occur to us at the time that whole stalk of yellow bananas might get ripe at the same time. So we were against the clock. We were up against the clock from the minute we got out of that market. 7 days, tops, eat a whole stalk of bananas. The numbers just didn't work for us. That was the last time we made that mistake.
0: This is Matt Brown. You've been listening to an interview with Jim Brown, a physical education teacher and coach in Colombia during the Peace Corps' earliest years.
2: This is Bird Note. Twice every day, a rapt audience gathers at the Peabody Hotel in Memphis, Tennessee, to see 6 local celebrities. 5 of them are ducks.
3: Ducky duckies!
2: The 6th is the hotel's head duckmaster, Keenan Walker, who leads them in the Duck March. Each morning, Keenan goes to the roof to retrieve the talent from their duck palace.
3: All right, y'all. I got everybody warmed up for you down there. Now we gotta go march some hope into that lobby and put some smiles on some faces. Here we go, y'all. Good. Here you go. Watch your step, y'all. Very good.
2: He leads the ducks to the elevator, signals to the lobby to start the John Philip Sousa music.
3: All right, duckies. Here we go.
2: And when the doors open, the ducks march down a red carpet, up some steps, and into the hotel's ornate fountain.
3: Everybody say good morning, duckies.
2: The ducks swim about the fountain until the afternoon, when the duckmaster marches them back to the roof. This all started in 1933, with an incident involving the manager of the hotel, live duck decoys for a duck hunt, and a bit too much whiskey. Guests were charmed to find ducks swimming in the hotel fountain the next morning.
3: And it became a tradition to have ducks live in the fountain, but the bellman had to take care of them. So in 1940, a man named Edward Pembroke was hired as a bellman. It just so happened that he used to be an animal trainer in the circus as a young man.
2: Edward Pembroke created a grand ceremony for the ducks that, nearly a century later, continues to delight. For Bird Note, I'm Mark Bramhill.

0: efforts of business interests to forcibly open the strike-paralyzed port of San Francisco fail. Open warfare rages through the streets of the city as 3,000 Union pickets battle 700 police.
1: We are asking for a general strike.
0: Mayor Rossi states the position of his administration.
2: First, that law and order shall prevail.
3: Enlighten your children.
4: Where do babies come from, anyhow?
3: Teach them the facts of life.
5: Then at puberty, certain glands begin to work, and our bodies begin to change.
6: That'll give the organs inside your body room to function better.
0: The better you understand all of these facts...
7: Well, what really happens?
5: Oh, what you want to know about is...
0: ...is a small, pear-shaped organ, normally only about half the size of a fist.
8: The bloody labor strike of 1934, the beginning of the present-day labor movement from its conception and...
9: Birth, the blessed event that's the culmination of romance and...
8: Passion to change the working life of thousands, even though the employers tried to stifle the strike in the...
9: Womb, the place where the baby develops during a nine-month period. In less ideal situations, the son of an unwed mother is often called...
8: A communist, hundreds of them saturating poor neighborhoods with leaflets urging them to support...
9: The union of a man and woman when the egg is fertilized by...
8: Seamen, who brought their grievances to the 99-day strike with fiery abandon.
9: But some drives need to be controlled and released in constructive paths, else they can run riot.
8: Which was caused when police fired into the crowd as things got...
9: As boys mature, they begin to notice changes in...
8: The underbelly of the anti-union movement.
9: So, let's recap. Labor pains.
8: Labor pains. Labor Pains.
10: Labor Pains was produced by Rich Halton for the 2008 Third Coast Short Docs Challenge called Radio Ephemera. 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To get full details of the challenge, to see some images of the books that inspired the pieces, and to hear hundreds more, go to thirdcoastfestival.org.
11: 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I'm David Gerlach. On September 11th, 1970, Jimi Hendrix gave an interview to Keith Altham. It was the last interview that Hendrix would do. He died just a week later.
12: Do you feel personally that you've got enough money now to live comfortably?
13: 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Not the way I'd like to live. Because, like, I want to get up in the morning and just roll over my bed into an indoor swimming pool and then swim to the breakfast table, you know, come up for air and get a, maybe a drink of orange juice or something like that. Then just from the chair into the swimming pool and swim into the bathroom, go and shave and whatever.
12: You don't want to live just comfortably, you want to live luxuriously.
13: No, is that luxurious? I was thinking about a tent, maybe, overhanging a mountain stream.
11: This week's Lost Interview is produced with Rocks Back Pages. It's a really cool online archive of music journalism and audio interviews. Now back to Jimi Hendrix.
12: It does appear, doesn't it? The days of the baubles and bangles and the freaky hairstyle have all disappeared.
13: Yeah, but see, everybody goes to the stages the first time around and you wear all these different things, you know. I just did that because, like, I felt like I was being too loud or something. Because my nature just changes, you know. Well, I don't want it to be this only hyped up on all the visual thing, you know. I wanted people to, like, listen too. I don't know if they were or not, though. They're starting to bring me down a little bit, so I just start cutting my hair and then start the rings disappearing one by one. One time I said, maybe I should bring a guitar tonight. You know, smash a guitar or something like that. And he says, yeah. I said, you really think I should? He said, yeah, that'd be cool. So, okay. So, like, I just work up enough anger as to where I could do it, you know. But, like, I didn't know it was anger until they told me that it was, you know, like with destruction and all that. But I believe everybody should have, like, a, a room where they can get rid of all their releases, where they can do the releases there. So my room was a stage.
12: I mean, it has been said of you that you invented psychedelic music. And that...
13: a bad scientist approach. But, you know, all I'm writing is just what I feel, that's all. I don't really round it off too good. I just keep it almost naked, almost, you know? And, like, when we go to play, you know, you flip around and flash around and everything. And then they're not going to see nothing but what their eyes see, you know? Forget about their ears. So, like, well, I was trying to do too many things at the same time, which is my nature, you know? I would just hate to be in one corner. I'd hate to be put as only a guitar player, or either only as a songwriter, or only as a tap dancer, or something like this.
12: Do you have any politics inside yourself?
13: Not really. I was getting ready to get into all that, but like, I mean, you know, but everybody goes to that stages too. Mm-hmm. I'm just, it all comes out in the music most of the time. We have this one song called Straight Ahead. And it just says, like, power to the people, freedom to the soul, pass it on to the young and old. And, you know, give a damn if you're here, or it's short or long, communication's coming on strong, and all this kind of stuff, you know. You have to be a freak in order to be different. And even freaks, they're very prejudiced. You have to have your hair long and talk in a certain way in order to be with them. In order to be the other people, you have to have your hair short and wear ties. So we're trying to make the third world happen, you know what I mean? There's too many heavy songs out nowadays. Music is getting too heavy, almost to the state of unbearable. I have this one little saying, when things get too heavy, just call me helium, the lightest known gas to man.
14: Come on, baby, let the good times roll.
11: 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That's it for now. I'm David Gerlach. Keep listening.

0: we can get to Mars. That's easy. To break Earth's gravity and hurtle towards the red planet is totally doable. The science fiction part, the tech problem NASA says will take 4 decades to solve, is how to get back. You can't carry enough fuel for a round trip. It's too heavy. The Mars astronaut will have to make new fuel up there. Literally, dig a mine on Mars, harvest minerals, whip up a nuclear reactor, assemble rocket parts. Not easy. But if you really want to go to Mars, like now, if you can't possibly wait any longer, James McClain has another plan.
1: I think what we should have is a short program, possibly a 10-year program, like the Apollo program, where we would actually develop the equipment and land one person on Mars, and we would keep that person resupplied. The prime thing that makes this feasible is that you don't plan on bringing this person back.
0: I'm going to let that sink in for a second. Alrighty. McClain is now an oil and gas pipeline engineer, but for over 20 years he worked for NASA on the Shuttle Safety Systems and the International Space Station. And though he no longer has anything to do with space, he is still a man on a mission.
1: I began to be disturbed that there were options as far as space travel to other planets that NASA wasn't considering. I brought up at a technical meeting once, a guy was giving a presentation about NASA's plans for the future.
0: He raises his hand and says to this guy, why not send one person one way? One person because it cuts down on the weight and supplies to a manageable level, and one way because getting them back is really, really hard.
1: He was just astonished that anyone would even mention such a thing. It sounded almost immoral. But the more I thought about this, the more I realized that it was actually probably the only way that we could see this thing happen, in our lifetime with the current generation here on Earth, because all of the other schemes that I read about involve developing exotic equipment. It's going to take 50 years.
0: You could call it a suicide mission, and many people have. McClain says it's really no more of a suicide mission than the early Vikings making their way to North America. But I think it's really no more of a suicide mission than life itself. Our Mars Explorer would be going to live out a life on Mars. A dramatically shortened and unbelievably harsh life, but a life nonetheless.
1: Well, it would not be pleasant.
0: That's putting it mildly.
1: It would be, like living in a submarine. You would probably live in a habitat that was covered with dirt, so you would only go outside occasionally. The conditions would be so dangerous.
0: Mars has a poisonous low-pressure atmosphere, so your spacesuit better work forever. But that's assuming that you can leave your base at all, because Mars is also home to the solar system's largest dust storms that can cover the entire planet for months. And if anything breaks, you're toast. Or more accurately, you're a popsicle, because it can get down to 190 degrees below zero. Then there's the cancer-causing cosmic radiation.
2: Houston, we've had a problem.
3: You better hope not.
0: And it's only a suicide mission from the astronaut's perspective. The problem is that for NASA, it's more of a homicide mission. And that's a little harder to sell to Congress. But explorers get it. Mr. Second Man on the Moon himself, Buzz Aldrin, says the one-way trip is the way to go. Do you really think you'd have trouble getting volunteers for the greatest adventure in history?
1: Right now, the space shuttle has been demonstrated to be an extremely, extremely dangerous vehicle. But people are standing in line to get a chance to fly on the fastest thing on the planet. People are willing to take that risk for the chance of doing something remarkable. This person is going to be more than just somebody to go down in history. This person will be like an Adam or Eve type figure, a legendary figure.
0: Plus, I have to admit, there is something about it that captures the imagination. A doomed, lone explorer in a tiny metal tube sending out daily transmissions back home. It would be poetic and beautiful and kind of inspiring and horrible and macabre. It would be riveting. And it's probably never going to happen.
4: I think that's a non-starter from NASA's point of view. We're not going to send astronauts to Mars without the capability for them to come back.
0: That's Chris McKay, Dr. Killjoy.
4: I'm the deputy program scientist of the Constellation activity, and Constellation is NASA's return to the moon on to Mars human exploration program.
0: So he's actually planning NASA's manned missions to Mars.
4: Well, personally, I wouldn't want to go on a one-way mission. And also, I like the idea that we bring Mars into the sphere of human activity, which means we go and come and we go and come. I don't see why we have to surrender to the technological challenge and say, okay, this is impossible, we can't do it. I think that's a cop-out. What we ought to do is say, well, let's build better rockets. Come on, you guys. Engineers, get to work. I want a round trip.
0: Chris McKay and NASA think we should go to Mars once we're ready to establish a long-term base, something like the Antarctic base, where there are humans there year-round coming and going and doing research.
4: To boldly stay, paraphrasing Star Trek, that becomes the pacing item. But in a sense, what's the rush? Why do we need to rush to Mars?
0: The author of The One-Way Plan, James McClain, is 64. So for him, there is a rush.
1: Well, it's some of these questions would be nice to answer in my lifetime. I'd like to know the answers.
4: People say, well, don't you want to see it in your lifetime? To which I respond, well, I'm not that old. Maybe I will live 40 more years. Unlikely, but hey, I go running every day and I don't smoke. The fact that it's in my lifetime or not is really not an important consideration. NASA shouldn't make its decisions based on the lifetime of its current scientists and engineers.
0: And of course, that makes good practical sense. But isn't there something to this idea of a bold Apollo-like 10-year mission to excite the imagination no matter what the cost? Shouldn't we recapture the thrill of the space race?
4: The way you win a race is you exert yourself fully during the race, even if it means that after the race you collapse into a blob at the end of the finish line. And that's what we did at Apollo. We exerted enormous effort. We took our best people, pushed them as hard as we could, and we won the race, and then we collapsed at the end of it. But the political context for space exploration now is very different than a race. The Apollo precedent is not the precedent to follow here.
0: And that's a big problem. Apollo was NASA's golden age. When anyone talks about returning NASA to its former glory, that's the model they point to. Except for a small blip of interest during the space camp craze of the 80s, the shuttle era of NASA only grabbed the attention of the world when there was a horrible, horrible tragedy. James McClain asks you to imagine nightly broadcasts from the Mars base, peering with an astronaut over the edge of a crater 5 times deeper than the Grand Canyon, hearing stories from the base of a volcano so tall it nearly reaches space itself.
5: Yeah, that's a beautiful sight.
0: We'd have front row seats to the greatest and coolest Hail Mary pass in the history of humankind. One man, one way, McClain says, fulfills the bold and inspiring NASA of his youth. But he can feel it and Mars slipping away.
1: They won't even study the option. If they set up a small task force or an office to study this particular option, I believe it would be obvious just from the technical studies that this is the only way it could be done, relatively low cost, and in a relatively short period of time. All of the other schemes for going to Mars, there's no way it's going to happen anytime in the near future, if forever.
0: Forever is too long, whether we follow the one-way plan or not. Maybe more than out-of-the-box thinking, what we really need is another country to come along and start talking trash and goad us back into the starting blocks of another space race. China, I'm looking at you. I'm Roman Mars.

her 1979 book of essays, The White Album, Joan Didion wrote, "We tell ourselves stories in order to live." Give PRX Remix a call at 615-26-REMIX and tell us your story.

0: look at these streets. It ain't too much to do out here. What you think we doing? Like, you know what we doing. Like, you know what we doing. Working hard. People die on this block. Is people get disrespectful, and some people just don't like how people handle their business when it come down to doing whatever they doing for us. Illegal shit.
1: Somebody comes, somebody goes. We just get used to it. We adapt.
2: Make sure it ain't you. All right.
0: When that person go, just make sure that person ain't you.
3: Because they always remember, they did not stop making guns when they made his.
0: The unwanted end up here in Brooklyn, Maryland, 21225. If you down here, I don't even know how you here.
3: Like,
0: out of everywhere, you found Brooklyn. Like, people don't even know what Brooklyn is when we talk about it. We say Brooklyn, maybe Brooklyn, New York. No, it's a Brooklyn in Maryland.
4: The master clip, all-purpose clip, a detail clipper, the 76er. This is the most powerful clipper in the industry. A barber's ace in the hole clipper. Hello, I'm Antonio McDuffie, owner of Antonio's Hair Design, 419 East Patapsco Avenue. In this community, to be honest, there's drugs, there's prostitution. You have to command your area. This is my area. This is where I make a living. I can't have a lot of negativity

0: say my name on this block, everybody know me. I've done mine here. What I'm telling you right now is you have to have an appreciation for more than just money in order to enjoy this life. Well, my name is Gary. I go back to 92. I came here because I heard they were selling drugs here. You know, and I came here with nothing else in mind but to get money. That was my story. I got locked up here. I got robbed here. I beat people up here. You know what I'm saying? I've been in a situation where I had to shoot out with people here. It's nothing good or in the sense where I feel like I'm a gangster. Nah, I just survive all those situations.
1: What's going on with you these days?
0: Well, right now I got my own cleaning service, man. You know, I decided to turn it over. Well, that was a part of the decision when I had to do 7.5 years in the federal penitentiary for these streets. You know, so I feel that I owe these people something because it seemed like through the years I took so much from them.
2: 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I went to Southwestern High, which I lasted literally a day. One day I made it to 9th grade one day and couldn't do it, so I dropped out. 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I'm very smart. I can do anything, but don't nobody want to hear that. They don't want to hire somebody who has no high school diploma or GED, not even a McDonald's.
3: 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All the order racing guys come in, sit around, drink coffee, and just talk about pigeons.
4: We come in and rehash things that happened 30 years ago, 50 years ago, lying to each other how good each other is. Keeps us old guys going a little longer, you know.
5: You're talking to some of the better pigeon flyers right here, especially guys seated for any weather. Trust me, I wouldn't lie to you. I would lie to them, but I wouldn't lie to you.
6: My name's Fran Weber. Been racing birds for 65 years. It was born in me. My father told me when I was probably like 10 months old, I used to sit in the kitchen and just stare at the birds in the yard all day long. Yeah. I went through 17 women for my pigeon. 17 women. Because the women don't like pigeons because they're too time consuming.
7: Shortcut taper in the back. Okay, hello, I'm Quilly, the stylist in 435 East Patapsco at Diamonds Cuts. Let's blend it in there. I don't know, it's just my nickname. My name is Aquila, so everybody call me Quilly for short. I have twin girls, they 12, they be 13 this year, and I have a six-year-old girl. I need to teach them things because I could be, you know, gone today or tomorrow. Here come my daughters right now. They was at the library doing their homework.
8: My name is Jade and I'm in the sixth grade.
9: My name is Jordan and I am in kindergarten.
10: My name is Jewel. I'm 12 and I'm in the sixth grade.
1: What do you think is the most important lesson in life that your mom has taught you so far?
9: If somebody hit me, hit them back.
11: My name Buck, we on 5th and Patapsco. We've been out here for a minute.
1: I guess it was another fella named Buck who got killed on that street corner, yeah?
11: That was my little brother.
1: Do you want to maybe just say a few words about what happened and lessons you learned about that you want to share with people?
11: The good die young, I guess.

0: Hey, kids, just gather around for business beat of the day. I'm going to teach you some sounds. Okay, here's business beat of the day. Okay, kids, one more time. Now practice this at home, and I'll see y'all next time. Bye-bye.
1: I'm Haley Taylor, and you're listening to the Rough Draft Diaries.
2: Oh, you try too hard. You try too hard. You try too hard.
1: If I was in a race with my fellow graduates and friends to see who would start their career first, who would get married first, and who could have their first kid, I would be in last place. Now, I'm not saying last is a bad place to be in this kind of race, because it's a confusing race. In case your Facebook newsfeed isn't uploading like mine is, I can inform you that my generation is obsessed with marriage. And I haven't realized this simply by counting the new engagements. I've realized this by lists. Yes, lists. People are obsessed with numbered lists. Things like 23 things to do instead of getting engaged before you're 23. 6 reasons never to get married. 10 darn good reasons to get married and have kids young. 3 things I wish I knew before we got married. 5 reasons marriage cynics are wrong. The websites featuring these specific articles have all been shared on my Facebook multiple times. What's interesting is that I've noticed that it's mainly single ladies sharing the affirming 20 reasons everyone should stay single until I get married list. And it's mainly engaged or newly married men sharing the comforting 20 reasons why my young marriage won't end in divorce list. All these Facebookers are around 21 years of age, and they become very upset when the other shares a list they don't agree with. Technology has connected everyone in an immediate, nonstop format. We can listen, read, and then share endless advice and opinions on marriage, the job outlook, even tips on how to understand the millennial generation. But it seems, well, at least I feel, that we are drowning in a sea of opinions, with each differing wave crashing into the other. My problem is I don't seem to fit anywhere in this race, or ocean, or whatever analogy you want to use. When Nellie Mackay was interviewed for her 2004 Get Away From Me album, she stated, "I feel that the music I'm making is pop. I think it's a good example of the controversy within myself and a good representation of the conflict of old and new, a yearning for the old days and a yearning to be as progressive as possible, and conflicts about everything, a great anger and an almost war lust within myself to attack and challenge, and also a great want of peace and for everyone to get along and like me. A love of dogs, a mistrust of men, an anger towards institutions, and a wanting to be a part of those institutions. A love of marriage and a love of freedom. I think it's a study in contrast, basically." If that is the description of Nellie Mackay's music, then Nellie Mackay's music describes my life. I wouldn't want to share a list of reasons to get married just as much as reasons not to, simply because some days I don't want to get married, and some days I do. Some days I love the idea of having children, and sometimes it terrifies me. Some days I just want a job that pays the bills, and some days I couldn't imagine a job without creativity involved. My life resembles a study in contrast. I thought everyone's did, but it just seems others have chosen this specific path, one that can be shared in lists and bloggers' opinions. One that unfortunately ends up being judged in the comment section of websites, usually with misspelled words and atrocious grammar. But I'm still here, at the back of the race, wondering what's happening and why everyone is fighting. I'm Haley Taylor, and thanks for listening to the Rough Draft Diaries.
2: You try too hard. You try too hard.
3: This is a clip from Pixar's Monsters University.
4: Wait, wait, wait, wait. let's pause just for a second and explain a little bit of what's going on here.
3: Yeah, I agree. So first of all, Monsters University tells a story about monsters attending a university for monsters.
4: And a particularly nerdy monster, Mike Wazowski, wants to be accepted by the cooler students at school. So he and his friends take on an athletic challenge.
3: The toxicity challenge. And one part of it is running as fast as they can, while other monsters throw what are called glow urchins at them. They're a sort of spiky jellyfish.
4: When a glow urchin hits a monster, his skin instantly swells into a comically giant wound.
3: Okay, so let's hear that scene again. What you're hearing are the monsters getting hit by glow urchins as they race each other.
5: The great thing about animation is that there's no sound to begin with. That's very freeing in that it's all built from the ground up.
3: Tom Myers is one of the designers behind all of the sounds you just heard in that clip.
4: We met up with him at his office, a tiny studio in a corner of the sprawling Skywalker Ranch up in Marin.
6: Oh, man, I can't believe we're here. Is that an Oscar?
5: That is not an Oscar. That is it's actually C-3PO.
7: I am C-3PO, human-cyborg relations.
5: When you're here at this company for 20-plus years, and I've been here over 20 years, they give you one of those.
4: Tom Myers might not have an Oscar yet, but he's been nominated 3 times and has worked on over 70 films.
3: In his studio, there's a pretty large movie screen, speakers, and a single microphone. Tom's also got a computer and an old analog synthesizer called a synclavier.
5: That's a combination of a couple of throat singers, or actually one throat singer performing in a couple of different ways. So I go and record something, and then I will sample it into the synclavier. You can virtually sample anything into it.
4: As he creates and manipulates sounds for each scene, the film projects onto the movie screen.
6: When you watch the scene for the first time, what do you do first?
5: Cry openly, weep openly. No, I. You look at it and go, oh my God, how will we ever get to a spot where we have it all together? But so your mind starts to think about certain things. Well, what will that sound like? And how should that work together? And how do we make each sound distinctive? Because they all happen very fast.
4: So back to that clip from Monsters University, Tom and his team had to create sounds for most of that. Everything but the voices and the sounds that the Foley artists make.
3: Like footsteps or opening and closing doors.
4: For everything else, the team has to invent the sounds of that world. In this scene, the sounds have to get across both the danger and the comedy of what's happening.
6: Wow. Oh my gosh.
5: This last character who gets hit, he gets hit 3 times and expands, and then they shoot one into his mouth and his whole body expands. So obviously that one needs to be sort of bigger and needs to be kind of the payoff, the fattest, body inflation. So you try and vary the frequency so you can build a rhythm and kind of reach a climax with it.
3: And the sound has to change throughout the scene. Otherwise, it wouldn't seem realistic and it would bore the audience.
5: It flies in, it stings, and then there's an inflation. So there are 3 aspects to each one of those things that come in, and there are hundreds of them that fly by. So you have to figure out, well, how do we get that idea of 1, 2, 3 across? And then with so many different ones, how do you do it so it doesn't just become, a mess of sound?
6: Could you tell us specifically how you made the glow urchin flying through the air and hitting a body?
5: Okay.
6: What are we actually hearing?
5: Let's see. Well, the by is a tone, sort of a synthesized tone that I put through a Doppler program, pitched it down a little bit. I think I added a little sort of bacon frying with it to give it some texture.
4: And this isn't a fancy industry term.
3: It's literally the sound of bacon in a pan.
5: To give it that kind of sizzly texture.
3: And beyond the pitched-up tone and the bacon frying, there's also the sound of two Hot Wheels cars banging into each other.
4: We don't have that original recording, but this is what we think it might sound like.
3: And at one point, they used the sound of someone hitting a giant empty water bottle. So why, you may ask, do they go to all this trouble? Why not just throw something urchin-like through the air and record that?
4: Tom says it gets tricky to record in the real world because you can't necessarily control that sound. In order to explain this to us, he tells us a story that's infamous at Skywalker Ranch.
3: Randy Tom, who's the director of sound design at Skywalker, once went to collect sounds from a nuclear facility.
5: And it didn't really work out, or it was very sort of diffuse and mushy, and the sound was not what he expected it to be. But as he was leaving, there was a water cooler that had a specific kind of hum and bloop when he went by it.
3: So he recorded that, the sound of the water cooler blooping. And that's what he ended up using to represent the nuclear facility.
4: Celebrated sound designer Walter Murch once said, "Sound kind of sneaks in the side door. The design doesn't have to knock you over. It's there to enhance your experience, to keep you inside the story and the moment."
5: The emotional component is at least as important as the literal component. You have to be open to different things and think beyond the specifics of whatever something would literally sound like, because oftentimes that's not the most interesting or the most dramatic.
4: For example, there's a scene toward the end of Monsters University where Mike Wazowski, that nerdy monster, has to roar. It's got to be a really particular

0: kind of roar, too, because Mike's a pretty little guy.
1: It had to be good, but not great. I actually did use the vocal. I did use sort of my own vocal and pitched it, so it had some body. It's big and scary, but not quite so big and scary.
2: Tom had to hit just the right balance so that the audience would believe that that roar came out of a monster's mouth instead of his own.
0: In a way, that's what he's doing through the entire film. And it's the ultimate test of a good sound designer. To make an animated world exist, Tom has to make the audience forget

0: has to make the audience forget that he does.
1: May I look at your hand again, please? My goodness. Remember, I had problems with your throat. You were hungry in a previous life.
2: Oh, great.
1: I hate to say that, but you know you were. For being a witch. In the late 1800s, there's a gallows there. You know, oh my goodness, the first time I've really seen this in somebody's hand.
2: You were also a man in the early 1900s. I see a soldier's uniform here. And something having to do with that. You were shocked.
3: One night, there was a line outside the theater.
4: I'm in a strange town tonight.
5: Kind of a dark alley with cobblestones. And it's slanting down, so be careful when you walk.
4: Nobody knows me here.
6: I got goosebumps. It's kind of creepy.
7: Tell us what happened.
8: Well, I'm trying to tell you. Now, this thing had killed a doc.
7: What was it?
9: I don't know. Maybe...
7: Stop with it, kid.
10: Okay, it's green.
7: But it's kind of like a... It's kind of like a mass that keeps getting bigger and bigger.
10: Is that an enormous piece of gum?
11: Every one of you, look out, because soon, very soon, the most horrifying monster menace ever conceived will be oozing into this theater.
3: The manager of the theater didn't like people to bring their gum inside the theater because he had problems with people sticking the gum underneath their seats. So he would ask people not to bring chewing gum into the theater.
12: So people would line up at the box office, and it was a natural phenomenon. People just started sticking gum on the walls.
11: Two teenagers see it first.
13: It started as a whole bunch of kids just vandalizing it.
14: Because one person stuck it, and another person stuck it, and then another person.
12: The theater was actually asked twice to remove the gum by Pike Place Market.
14: So everyone else stuck it.
11: From then on, there's no stopping the
10: gum
11: as it spreads from town to town.
15: Why else would he come to Seattle if it's not to put gum on the wall?
16: That's the only thing he wanted to do coming from Phoenix, Arizona, is just to put gum on the wall.
17: How much would I have to pay you to pull off a piece and chew it? Priceless.
11: It's indestructible. It's indescribable. Nothing can stop it.
3: And it's living proof that gum is not biodegradable.
8: This town is in danger.
11: How can it be stopped? Mob hysteria sweeps one city. Before long, the nation.
18: And the songs say, oh, beautiful America, but I don't think it's pretty.
13: I think it's repulsive, but cool at the same time.
12: It's gum on a wall. Like, why are people attracted to it?
19: Brother would lick the wall if you interview him.
20: No, he won't.
19: Lawrence, come here.
20: Better not.
19: He's going to interview you. Lick it.
21: Gum on a wall.
22: 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I hope you do check them out. 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

To his wife, Rachel, as a present, a companion in her illness. And when she died, Andrew Jackson kept the parrot, taught him to swear like a sailor. He thought it was funny. And when Jackson died, having outlived his wife but not her parrot, the president's funeral was stopped when a cursing parrot had to be escorted from the chapel. 20. 30 million people lost power on the eastern seaboard of the United States on November 9, 1965. More than 800,000 New Yorkers learned this when their subway cars went dark, screeched to a halt in pitch-black tunnels. Untold thousands walked home to the boroughs, to New Jersey, over Manhattan's five bridges as night fell. And who knows how many people looked up at who knows how many stars, visible for the first time that night and who knows how long.

This is the Memory Palace. I'm Nate DeMeo. This episode was recorded on April 2nd, 2020, in my home in Los Angeles while sheltering in place per the order of state and local officials. I mention that for the benefit of those listening to this in the future, whether that is decades from now somehow, or merely next week, when things may very well be very different than they are right now. As of this date, the Centers for Disease Control recommend that everyone wash their hands frequently and do so for at least 20 seconds. What follows are stories, 20 seconds long, to assist you in that task. 19. He had given the parrot to

0: Radiotopia. From PRX.
1: Hi! How are you? I'm fine. I'm one of the little fishes that you see swimming around in here. Have you heard the story of Willy the Whale?
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5: You can tell where my inclinations are. I'll take nipples over body odor any day.
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0: Aw, so, yeah, she'd been a little bit drunk when she dropped the mug, but that didn't help. She'd broken the cup, Elizabeth's cup. The mug they thought was so funny when they were first in love and searching the dollar store for treasure was one of their favorite things to do. The mug she drank her coffee in every morning. Christ. How would she ended up with someone who had to have their coffee in the same frigging cup every single day? She couldn't remember the last time she'd been to that side of town, let alone to that musty, mold-ridden damn dollar store. Well-behaved women rarely make history. It's not even an accurate quote.
1: Seldom.
0: Seldom. It should be seldom. It should say, well-behaved women seldom sleep with someone else when their girlfriends are out of town. What was she gonna do now?

Had she meant to break the mug? Not any more than she'd meant to sleep with that woman behind the baked goods at Whole Foods. How did these things happen to her? Elizabeth was going to kill her. No, Elizabeth was going to crumble in a heap and ask her why. And she just didn't really have an answer. Something to do with lemon tarts and fresh croissants.

0: Hi, I was wondering if you could maybe help me. I was in here about a year ago with my girlfriend, and we bought this mug. It's got like a harlequin design, and it's got this quote about women and history on it.
1: You know this is the dollar store, right?
0: Yes, I know this is the dollar store. I just thought maybe, like, that you had them in the back or something. Look, just give me that thing of crazy glue if that's not too much to ask, okay? Stupid cup.

0: that a mouse?
1: I can fix refrigerators and I can fix thermocouplers on my ovens, but for some reason these little mice terrify me. I do buy the traps. I used to set them. Now I make Phil set them. And Phil always catches his mice.
0: Aw, poor mousie.
2: My name is Phil, and I am the official mouse trap setter. I usually set about 4 of them at a time. I use a method of using cheese. Any of the white cheeses work very well, or the yellow cheese. And the other thing that I use is good old-fashioned peanut butter.
3: We had lots and lots of animals, but the only animals that were allowed inside were many, many white mice. One day, somebody left the cages open and they all escaped. And they were all over the apartment, in the living room and in the bedroom of the girls. Some of them were so tame, we could catch them right away, but some we never caught. Months and months afterwards, we caught wild mice that were beige. The white mice married gray mice, and we actually found beige mice.
0: Mice, mice, baby, mice.
2: After I catch a mouse, I then take the trap and I use a flame to sterilize the trap so when another mouse comes by, he can't smell his brother or sister that might have already been put away in the trap.
0: Ew.
4: I've been thinking so hard about mouse traps all day that when I cross the narrow parking lot behind the gym, at first, I don't believe what I'm seeing. Have I willed this small brown mouse to appear? And if he's real, have I just run him over? Then he opens one eye, and I jump back. If I leave him, he'll be smashed by the next car that comes through. So I pull a box top off a pile of recycling, and just as I'm about to scoop him up, he leaps onto the cardboard and stares at me with eyes filled with fury. Sorry, sorry, sorry, sorry, I'm muttering as I set him down by the ivy-covered fence. He rocks from side to side, then staggers off into the leaves, and I head inside to the treadmill.
2: It's an easy process. You just take a plastic bag and grab the trap with the mouse in it, which is dead, and you just release the spring, and then the mouse is in the plastic bag, and you just wrap them up and send them into the recycle plant of all good mice.
4: Unintended Detours is produced by Sue Mell in San Francisco. The two short pieces in this episode, one fictional, the other not, were originally created as entries for the Third Coast International Audio Festival's 2007 short doc competition, Dollar Stories, where you were asked to make 3-minute long pieces inspired by specific dollar store items. You can learn more about Third Coast and the Dollar Stories Project at www.thirdcoastfestival.org. I'm Sue Mell, and you can reach me at sue@suemell.com. If you've got something to say about Unintended Detours, I'd love to hear it. Thanks for listening.

0: A huge statue has bitten the dust in Kolkata, and almost no one is shedding any tears. Sports Today describes it.
1: It has stood tall in front of the iconic Salt Lake Stadium in Kolkata for several years. In front of the VIP gate is the sculpture of a headless torso with two balls on its feet and the Biswa Bangla ball on the top of the waist.
0: It is hard to describe. Two muscled, veiny legs in white soccer shorts, and on top of the shorts, instead of a torso, a big ball like a globe. The Bengali letter Bo standing in for Bisho Bangla, or Bengal and the world. And when a new government came to power in the state recently, ousting the old one, which had been here for 15 years, that statue was one of the first things to go. This is Sandeep Roy in Kolkata. The former chief minister of West Bengal, Mamata Banerjee, lamented, "I feel very bad." That's natural. The statue was apparently her brainchild. She had designed the logo on it. She said sports fans loved to take selfies with it. But few sympathized. Her government had removed a long-standing public art project as well, overnight. Poroma, a sculpture showing a tribal woman inspired by folk art. It was by renowned artist Shanu Lahiri, who had died the year before. It had become such a landmark since it was installed in 1987. The area had become known as Poroma Island. But it had to make way for one of the Bisho Bangla globes. Now one might say, what goes around, comes around. At that time, the artist Chitrabanu Mojumdar had told the Times of India, "In the US, minimalist sculptor Richard Serra's works have often courted controversy and led to public debate. Why can't that happen here?" He was probably referring to the Tilted Ark affair. In 1981, Serra installed a 15-ton rusting steel slab that cut across Federal Plaza in Lower Manhattan. He didn't think public art had to necessarily beautify public space. He wanted to disrupt it instead. Many New Yorkers didn't agree. New York Times art critic Grace Gluck called it an awkward, bullying piece that may conceivably be the ugliest outdoor art in the city. Employees of the government offices around the plaza collected signatures demanding its removal. It led to a hearing and heated debates, as recounted in the documentary Tilted Ark. Some government officials panned it.
2: Abstract art is fine and dandy, but when the public puts its money up for it, I think it ought to have some say in the matter.
0: The jury voted to remove the sculpture. Serra sued, citing his right to free speech, but to no avail. The sculpture belonged to the government, not him.
3: Obviously, I hope the ark is removed and auctioned off if possible. There is no shame in admitting a $175,000 mistake.
0: One night, it was cut up and hauled away to a scrap metal yard. Serra protested, but to no avail.
4: I can't live in a country that commissions my art, invites me to the White House, shakes my hand, and tears my work down.
0: And Serra warned against valuing art via referendum.
4: You know, if you had a referendum between a slot machine and Beethoven, there'd be no Beethoven.
0: It all raises an interesting question about public art, whether in Kolkata or New York. What is the real purpose of public art? In India, most of the time, it's either about beautification or it's just a monument to patriotism. In fact, public art in India these days tends to believe bigger is always better. India has the world's tallest, second tallest, and third tallest sitting statues. Public art in general is not something born out of public discussion, input, and demand. The former government had promised to make Kolkata into London, and as part of that project, it had installed mini Big Ben clock towers all over the city. And as a gift for soccer lovers, a statue of football great Messi when he visited the city. Now the Messi statue is gone as well, as part of the public art change sweeping the city. When the minister says the football statue was ugly, few disagreed. However, when a minister says it will be replaced by something more aesthetically pleasing, many are wary, as they brace themselves for more giant statues. Just playing a different political ballgame.

0: who's next, who's ready. Age guessing, weight guessing, and birthday month guess here. You fool me, and you win. Are you ready? Come on over, don't be shy now.
1: Well, my name's Basil Truitt, and I'm just guess age, weights, and birthday months.
0: All you gotta do is fool me once, and you win now. All right, I'm gonna go with about 217. That's my guess. Let's see if you make that. 216. I got you. That's within three.
1: See, it's more just trying to entertain people, actually. You know, you got to make them laugh because it's not the person who's playing. It's the person out there that you want to play, you know. You got to try to make them laugh. If they're laughing and they're having a good time, they're going to play and they're going to try it.
0: Your weight? All right. How about if I go with about 200 and let's just say 210. There you go. Let's see if you make it there. 215, you got me.
1: I'm going to work, it'll be 102 straight days. But I never stop. I've been working 7 days a week since New Year's Eve.
0: All right, what are we guessing? Your age? All right. I can tell all the girls no violence now if I go too high, all right? Hey, guessing a woman's age, that's a dangerous part of my job. I'm going to write my guess here, and then I'm going to ask you, all right? I'm going to put you down to be about, how old are you, 18 or 19? You can tell me. That's exactly what I said, honey. 16. I got you.
1: It's a self-taught thing. Nobody can teach you. You know, it's like you look at people and you know who your friends are and how old they are. You know, your nieces, nephews, cousins, relatives, how old. That's the only thing you got to go by.
0: I'll tell you how young you look, not how old you feel now.
1: And when a really, really big guy comes up, it's automatic four something. You know, just take a stab at it. You know, like the other day, I said 420, the guy weighed 424, and the crowd clapped. I lost, but I still thought it was the best guess I had because I got that close with that big a guy. You know, I just got to have something to do.
0: And get ready now. Hey, wait, that first game up yet?
2: It's to the best of our knowledge. I'm Ann Strangchamps. What is it about food and cooking that makes memories come to life? Walk into a kitchen, fill a pot with water, and you can practically feel the ghosts hovering in the air. Crystal Wilkinson does.
3: When I strain green beans, I spread my legs wide and let my dress dip between my legs like my grandmother did, and use the skirt cloth to place the strings in as I go. Everything was a tool in my grandmother's house, even her clothing, mine too. I snap each green bean three times, once to take off the stem, once to take off the tip, and once to break them in half before I place them in a pan of cold water on the floor in front of me. The rhythm of work like this is cellular, a memory my body carries. Our connections to food are ancestral. Sometimes I hear myself saying, "Law me," or "Lord have mercy." I shake the strings from my dress tail into an old newspaper and reach for more. I scrub the new white potatoes, pour any dark spots from the flesh, and dunk them into the pan of water too. I rinse them for dirt, then run more water and rinse them again. I put a little vegetable oil in a large sauce pot and add a smoked turkey leg or thigh and a chopped onion. I let the onion get soft. Then I put in my green beans and new potatoes. Pour just enough water to cover the vegetables and let it simmer. I'm always motivated to cook when something that smells good is simmering in the pot. The aroma floating through the house lets my children know their hard work will pay off. They come one by one and ask, "Mama, what you cooking?" I shoo them back to their chores, smile, wipe the sweat from my brow, and keep at it. I am always thinking of the big mamas, the aunties, and the grannies who were doing the same thing with similar rhythms in their bodies, their elbows bending, their fingers gripping, their cooking spoons like this, the steam rising to coat their faces. Cooking is meditation. Cooking is communing with the kitchen ghosts long dead. These Sundays are church.
2: In her kitchen, Crystal Wilkinson can feel the presence of five generations of Black women who came before her. She grew up in rural Kentucky, making buttermilk biscuits and blackberry cobbler with her grandmother. And now, the former poet laureate of Kentucky is passing her family's stories and recipes down to her own children and grandchildren. Shannon Henry Kleiber is a big fan of her book, Praise Song for the Kitchen Ghosts.
4: Crystal, I love how you talk about hanging up your grandmother's dress sometimes when you're cooking. How did you think about that? Did you just see it and you thought, I need a little inspiration, I'm going to take her dress and I'm going to actually hang it up in the kitchen and have it be an inspiration to me as I'm cooking?
3: It was just something that I did in a moment of grief. You know, after she died, my cousins who are like siblings and my aunts and uncles, we always gathered down home. And so she had passed and we were thinking, we were all in deep grief and thinking about how we proceed from here. It was Thanksgiving and I was struggling. I mean, I'm a good cook, but I was just sort of struggling against the grief and not sure that I could do it. And I remembered that I had her dress in the closet. Mm-hmm. And I just went back there and grabbed it. And my intention was just to touch it, but I brought it into the kitchen with me and hung it up on the back door and sort of felt her presence there and could almost hear her voice saying, "Okay, get it going. Get your pots out. Let's go."
4: Who else are the kitchen ghosts in your family?
3: Well, I imagine, you know, I talk about my mother being a failed cook. She's there. And my grandmother, Christine, and her mother. And most of all, Aggie of color, she was called, that was born in 1795 in Virginia and brought to Kentucky as an enslaved child. She haunted me. So greatly, just the idea of being able to go that far back and touching that part of my history in such a deep ancestral way.
4: What do you mean she haunted you? Did you hear her voice?
3: I did hear her voice. I was at a writing retreat in Florida, and I had been given this task by an editor. I was going to do this series of little short lyric essays around my matriarchal lineage. And I just decided, well, let me see how far back I can go. And I found her, and she was listed as Aggie of Color and Tarleton Wilkinson, who is my fourth great grandfather, a white man, and Aggie of Color, who is my fourth great grandmother, appeared on a court document where he had deeded her kitchen utensils or household items like a feather bedstead, a table, pots and pans. And the top of my head blew off. And I thought, I had never gotten so close to the period of enslavement in my lineage. You know, as an intellectual, as a professor, as a Black woman in America, I knew the history, but I had never gotten so close to it with my lineage to realize that, you know, that's where the Wilkinson name came from. And the fact that Tarleton was a white man and he had never married a white woman and had 10 children with her. Each little bit of archival research unearthed another wonder to me. And I was really focused on Aggie, and I went to sleep wondering about her life. And I woke up and I heard a voice that said, "My mother calls to me, but not in your language." You know, my eyes got big, got popped up, and I just began sobbing, knowing that she was my relative. And it seemed to be a call to me that she was asking me to tell her story.
4: Wow. And so she is a character in this book, and she is a voice in this book, and you've brought her back in so many ways. What is particular or really vibrant about the Foodways of her time and her life that came through generations later in your family?
3: I think for me, what happened was when my grandmother passed, I came up with the idea of the kitchen ghost. But I realized that almost nothing we do is sort of isolated in our time. Mm-hmm. You know, everything reaches back. In the bread chapter, I say there has always been bread. And I started thinking about how important it was for my grandmother to have bread. And it was always homemade bread. So it was biscuits and it was cornbread. And I began to trace the lineage of bread. Mm-hmm. What would bread have looked like in Aggie's time with the rations she would have had available to her as an enslaved woman? I started thinking about that and just why we do a certain thing, or why, you know, like soft flour that can only be found in this region to make the perfect Southern biscuit. Mm. It's not that Northerners can't make biscuits. Mm-hmm. They can, but it's in the ingredients too. So sometimes even the ingredients are regional.
4: So tell me about some of the things that you cook if you have a certain emotion. You know, is there some time when you're feeling, I don't know, if you're feeling sad or if you're feeling disconnected, do you turn to a certain thing you want to cook?
3: I think bread making brings it all back. The quickest way to sort of commune with the ancestors, if you will, or to sort of meditate through while cooking. I've got what's been wonderful on social media is to see all of these attempts at the biscuits that people send me. Mm-hmm. And I think biscuits are really simple to make, but they also help me sort of commune with the ancestors when I'm making biscuits or cornbread. And the smell of the cornbread, the sizzle of it going into the skillet.
4: When you were doing the research, is there anything that surprised you?
3: Well, perhaps thinking about my mother and her need for birthday celebration and thinking about sort of the history of Black people not being able to celebrate during enslavement, not knowing their birthdays, that was a surprise.
4: That was a lovely part. You tell a little bit about it. Your mother loved her birthdays. She just, right? So tell us about what would that be like?
3: Yeah.
4: And it's actually
3: Valentine's Day. My mother is a Valentine's baby. And so was one of my uncles. February 14th was her birthday. And she would start around Thanksgiving. That's when we would all be together. She would start and she'd say, "You know what's coming up? Guess what's coming up?" And we all knew what she was doing. Or she would call me and say, "My birthday's coming up in a few months." I mean, I think it started as early as July. But she was always talking about her birthday. And then when I did the research and I connected the history of birthdays for Black people in America, I was like, well, maybe she sort of innately knew this. And I think it also, I hadn't realized how important I also thought birthdays were. Because I always tried to make my children's birthdays special when they were little, even to my own detriment.
4: Well, I think it's worth it. You only have it once a year, right?
3: That's true. It's true.
4: I also really, I like how you talk about recipes as being like poems, and you're a poet also. How does it seem like a poem to you? How do you compare poems and recipes?
3: Well, I think it started with hearing my grandmother. Recipes are both, at least in my family, they're both oral and aural. So there's a storytelling element that I think makes them very poetic. And of course, where we're from, the accent and the cadence of the voice is melodic. And in giving me the recipes, she would say, now, what you're going to need is a bowl about the size of that white one down in the cabinet. Reach down there and you'll see what I'm talking about. And, you know, if I pulled out the wrong one, law me, Crystalline, that is not the right one. The white one, the one with the rim around the top. And then I would grab that up and she'd say, and you're going to feel that about half full. Then you'll need a pinch of this. You'll need a dab of that. And just the rhythm in her voice. And I think all the women of her time from down home sounded that way. I mean, I think it's like in that passage that I read, I mean, I think it's cellular memory, right? Like it soothes me. It's almost like a meditation when I think about them making it. And then I sort of become, I feel like in many ways I've become my grandmother. Not only do I see her doing it, when I look down at my hands are moving in the same way with the same rhythm that she had. You know, I make that sort of joke of like when she would stir things by hand so hard that her breast would be shaking in her house dress and the meat on her arm would be flapping. And now when I'm beating a cake by hand, I'm like, oh, there she is. Like, there it is. Like that same sort of rhythm, that same motion. You know, not only can you look at old pictures and see the faces of your children or your siblings or your aunts in this generation, I would like to think that some of the things that they did or how they spoke, things we can't see in a photograph, are also present.
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11: For more than 50 years, the cottages on North Beach near Chatham were summer retreats for generations of Cape Cod families. But then, in early 2012, the rustic cottages made front page news.
12: It is the end of the line for five cottages at the center of a long-fought battle in Chatham. Those cottages were demolished yesterday. The move is to save taxpayer money as well as the environment. Officials say all five cottages were at risk of being washed away from their eroding spots on North Beach Island.
13: I'm George Price, and I'm the superintendent of the Cape Cod National Seashore. I actually heard people say, it would have been it's much more romantic to think that the sea is going to take it rather than the federal government actually move with the demolition. But in this day and age, knowing what we knew from the scientists and from the coastal engineers, that was not a responsible way to proceed.
14: Well, the fact that they would tear all of them down because maybe one was in danger, it was upsetting.
11: Here's Arthur Bloomer.
14: Our camp was not in any danger, even though the water came up under the deck. It was a benign water, and we knew we could have got maybe one, two, three more years out of it.
11: Cottages first popped up on North Beach in the 1940s. Back then, locals paid small sums for the plots of land. Some were fishing and hunting camps, and others were just an escape. The Bloomers and Krolls are two of the families that spent generations on North Beach.
15: I'm Robert Kroll. A place like that you could be with your family and be away from it all. And the environment, of course, was spectacular with the ocean on one side and the bay on the other. There's just no place like it.
14: Well, it's like going back 100 years. You know, you have kerosene lanterns and a wood stove for heat and off-season. It was just a simple 24 by 24 cottage. Living simply, getting away from everything, going across there in 20 minutes, it's like being 1,000 miles away.
15: This is the front side looking from the ocean towards the cottage, showing that we had also a water barrel on the front. That was an outdoor shower that we had, and that felt very good to get in after a swim in the salt water. At the end of the day, the water would be pretty warm. And there's the flagpole. We always displayed the flag when we were out there. That was part of the tradition. If your neighbor's flag was up, you knew they were down.
11: Here's Betsy Bloomer, Arthur's wife.
16: You could hear the surf, see the sunrise and sunsets, and the tides always so faithful, coming and going. We had a wonderful community out there, wonderful people. It was just a special place.
15: I liked it in stormy weather as much as fair weather. I would always go out there with my dad after a storm to do some beach combing. After the tide goes out, you never know what you may find on the beach.
16: We watched the erosion, and it was severe. We're up on pilings, you know. When we would sit in our main room at the table and look out, if you were seated, you could see nothing but water in front of you. In fact, at high tide, the water came right up to the bottom step.
11: Beach erosion and sea level rise are vivid realities on Cape Cod. Much of the coast is clad in seawalls, made with wood, concrete, and metal. They're supposed to hold the line against the retreating shoreline, but they're only temporary fixes. Most beaches on the Cape and Islands are eroding at a rate of several feet per year. George Price, the director of the Cape Cod National Seashore, says at North Beach, it's even more.
17: The decretion in size was pretty dramatic. There was 80 feet of erosion on the ocean side 3 years in a row. That's pretty dramatic.
11: The government has owned these cottages since 1961, the year the Cape Cod National Seashore was formed to preserve the coast. So, the Bloomers, the Crowells, and others were leasing their cottages from the government. In other words, George Price and the National Seashore were ultimately responsible for the cottages while they were being threatened by erosion.
17: So frankly, it was August 1st of last year that there was a field trip that involved some of our people and some of the coastal scientists and others that went out to take a look, and the word came back to me that it was a lot more immediate than we anticipated, and that was really the trigger that let me know that there were a couple of cottages at that time in jeopardy.
11: Again, Robert Crowell.
18: We really didn't know what was going to happen as a result of that, but within 2 weeks, on the 13th of August, everybody that had a seashore camp out there received a letter saying we had 30 days to get out, and that was it.
17: So when you affect five families all at the same time, that's really going to be a critical mass of community concern.
11: The backlash from the families formed a groundswell. The media followed the conflict. So did politicians all the way up to the U.S. Senate. Sean Summers is a local Chatham official.
19: Nobody had argued that we're having erosion problems, and nobody argues that eventually we're going to have to do something. But we were arguing that there was no imminent problem, no imminent danger. And I believe that we proved that to everybody except for Mr. George Price.
17: It's very easy to depict the federal manager or the state or the county manager as the inflexible bureaucrat, uncaring, when in fact we can care all we want. But if there's a decision to be made about a resource that's going to have a major impact in the future, then we have to proceed along those lines that we think is going to be the best for the resource.
19: So what we did and other folks did was to try to get some historic designation, some other things, just basically some time so we could explain to the powers that be that, in fact, this really wasn't a threat to anybody out on the beach. The cottages were not in any imminent danger.
18: But I think once they made the decision to remove them, they just could not change course.
17: I mean, you had the erosion. The facts are the facts. Nothing changed over time. There was not a change. If you take a look at the GPS marks and you take a look at the consequences in this particular case, this was the only conclusion we could come to.
10: The superintendent of the Cape Cod National Seashore has given the go-ahead to begin demolishing five rustic cottages on North Beach Island owned by the National Park Service because he says the battle against the ocean cannot be won.
18: I looked at the newspaper and that was enough. I didn't need to see destruction of a place I loved.
16: And some of our children and grandchildren turned on the TV and saw them crashing the front window of the camp and pulling the couch out, and the children were crying, screaming, not screaming, whatever they did upstairs. And it was awful, awful.
17: Obviously, the termination is really an emotional one, in some cases a very bitter one. Not that the folks believe it, but I certainly do empathize with the emotional consequences that they had to suffer.
14: Well, it's like somebody dying. You know, you mourn them, but you have to move on.
16: It comes from the Bible, I guess, but, you know, if you're going to build your house on the sand, then this is what will happen.
11: This was just five cottages. Take a drive around Cape Cod, and you'll see many more houses just feet away from the ocean.
18: Well, it's a way of life that's vanishing. There used to be nearly 40 out there, and today there are only six privately owned, and they're disappearing, and it's sad because it's a way of life that's just getting rarer and rarer, and it'll be gone someday. And I just hope people can remember what it was like and the part of history of Cape Cod that it was.
11: In Chatham, I'm Alex Lewis.

0: When I was young, I liked to shoot guns. I hunted a little and shot targets. I was a member of the NRA and got my marksmanship badges. I was a pretty good shot and was proud of it. Rifles and shotguns seemed the most exquisite recreational instruments, powerful and finely tooled.
1: Deep in the heart of me.
0: After I graduated from college, my best childhood friend, the one I used to play war games with in the woods, was murdered, shot in the back by an anonymous gunman in the Zebra murders in San Francisco. His father shifted his life entirely, quit his executive job, and founded the lobbying group Handgun Control, which I supported, losing my own interest in guns and coming to fear them and their proliferation in America in too many hands. When Nick was shot, I was traveling in Europe, and I saw pictures of him in the papers, lying in his own blood on the street. And I had to answer delicate questions from my European friends about whether we are an essentially violent people in America, why we have such an active relationship with weapons. In answering, I thought about my own boyhood ease with guns and the comfort of them.
1: That I've got you under my skin.
0: Almost 30 years later, with my marriage failing, I thought again of owning a gun, a handgun. Not for any aggressive reason, but because it seemed like it might help me recall the security of childhood, while reminding me I was a man, and protect me like a pioneer going into harsh new terrain alone.
2: Our recommendation is a 4-inch double-action revolver chambered in .357 Magnum.
0: I went shopping, jittery and oddly excited before the rows of weapons under glass, inert but full of power.
2: You would load it, close it, and fire it at whatever it was you needed to fire it at.
0: My children thought I was foolish and strange, especially when I showed them the target I had filled with bullet holes at the gun shop.
3: Oh, Dad.
4: What do you mean, oh, Dad?
3: That is weird, Dad.
4: Why do you think it's weird?
3: Because it's not you.
0: While I was considering the purchase, I bought gun magazines and read the hyperbolic narratives about self-defense, which generally featured a so-called maniac on the loose, stoppable only by the citizen whose threatened liberties still enabled him to carry a concealed weapon.
5: This is the only kind of person you can shoot.
4: Just bad guys.
5: Bad guys.
0: My divorce became inevitable. At the same time, actual maniacs flew airplanes into buildings, and perhaps along with a tide of helpless people seeking defense against unpredictable forces, I bought a gun. Two, actually. Used Smith & Wesson handguns, a .357 Magnum nickel-plated revolver, and a 9mm high-capacity semi-automatic pistol. I practiced at the range. I found some comfort in harnessing explosive energy, in practicing accuracy. Sometimes, with the new language of anthrax, sarin, and dirty bombs on the TV in the background, I fired an empty gun at the walls of my bedroom. I am writing these words in Europe, in a cafe with Frank Sinatra on the radio. I am sitting alone, a gun-owning American. Down the road from where I sit, a crew is making a gangster movie and large crowds gather, hoping for a glimpse of one of the American stars.
1: Under my skin.
0: The images in the newspaper beside me are of American soldiers with weapons aimed casually at naked prisoners in abject postures. My friends here cautiously want to know what sort of people we are, what we're capable of, how far we'll go. I tell them what I've always believed about the American character, how our freedom should breed tolerance and creativity. I do not mention my guns. They ask me, again, as they did 30 years ago, if we are a violent people, if they should fear us. I've been teaching my son to shoot, teaching him gun safety, respect for weapons. This has always made sense to me, better to know and understand than to ignore. When I get home to America this time, though, it will be time to think about it all again, about our country and its fear, about defense and maniacs, and about why I have these guns, whether they offer comfort, what they're good for. Get up, wake up to reality.
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These crackles and beeps are Wi-Fi networks. They're coming from people's homes and businesses. Frank Swain and Daniel Jones recorded the Wi-Fi signals while walking down a few streets in London. They use smartphones to capture the data and turn it into sounds. It's like a Geiger counter, but for Wi-Fi instead of radiation. Faster clicks mean higher Wi-Fi signal strength. And these robotic beeps are the router ID numbers. The guys who made this project call it Phantom Terrains. They want us to consider how much of our urban world is saturated by invisible streams of data.

0: The World According to Sound is made by Chris Hoff and Sam Harnett.
1: This is Matt Brown, and I'm talking with Jim Brown, my father, about his time as a Peace Corps physical education teacher and coach in Colombia, South America, from 1962 to 1964. You were assigned to a university in Bucaramanga, Colombia, near the border of Venezuela. What were those first few days like when you arrived in country?
2: I remember that first day very clearly. Bob Bergstrom and I, we had been in Bogota with the rest of the group. So we got on a plane, Avianca, and we flew to Bucaramanga. We get off this plane, and there's a welcoming committee there. City officials, people from the university where we're going to work. And at the same time, there were several hundred people behind the fences, waving, cheering, like we were celebrities. And I asked one of the people, I said, how did you get all these people out to visit, to see us like this? He said, oh, they come every Sunday afternoon to watch the planes take off and land. And then later that week, they had a reception for us at a hotel. And it was for Dan Friedman, an English teacher, and Tom Tolman, another English teacher, and for Bob Bergstrom and I from the PE part of the group. So we're talking to these people, small talk kind of stuff. And one of them commented, I don't know how he knew this, that three of us were left-handed. And I nodded and wanted to use my new Spanish, and I agreed with him. And whatever I said didn't come out quite right. The host smiled and changed the subject. And a few minutes later, Dan pulled me aside and said, Jim, I'm pretty sure that you just told these guys we're leftists. So it probably wasn't the message that the Peace Corps had in mind when they sent us to South America to offset the spread of communism, but I had already announced who we were.
1: To that end, is it fair to say that it took a while for all of you to get comfortable speaking Spanish?
2: Taking a while is a little bit of an understatement. There were several in our group who could speak Spanish who were very fluent, but for most of us, it was a work in progress. But even when we made mistakes, and we all made mistakes, Colombians were so nice and understanding and wanted to help, and it helped us get better every day. There were still bumps and speed bumps along the way. Kevin Dixon was in our group. He was a 6'7 guy from Boston who played basketball and baseball at the University of Denver. And he turned out to be a great coach, but Spanish wasn't good, and he would be the first one to tell you that. They sent Kevin to Tunja, which is a city north of Bogota, to conduct a basketball clinic, and a couple hundred people showed up, students, teachers, coaches. And at the end of the clinic, they asked Kevin to come forward and accept a gift and say a few words. He tried to thank them and say that he was embarrassed to be given such a nice gift, but he used a word that sounds in English a lot like embarrassed. It meant something else. Kevin had just announced to the group that he was pregnant.
1: Did that take a second to sink in, or do you think he realized that only years later?
2: Months later, maybe years later, but once the story got out, it spread around the country, and it's brought up at every reunion we've ever had.
1: Where'd you live while you were there?
2: For the first couple of months, we lived in a dorm at the university, and then we moved to an apartment. Actually, our boss, our Colombian boss, said they were building this new apartment over a theater not far from the university, and would we be interested in it? So we went and looked. It was $75 a month, split four ways. We had to get permission from the Peace Corps in Bogota because there was a rule that no more than two volunteers could live together in the same place. So we got the okay. We moved in. It had four bedrooms, two baths, hot water on good days, had a kitchen, had a living room, and living over a theater, I saw more movies in 2 years than I lived in Bucaramanga than I've seen the rest of my life. The theater was air-conditioned, which was important, so that was one reason. I just would go downstairs to cool off, and they also had subtitles, so it helped me with my Spanish. That's my excuse.
1: What did other volunteers think when they visited your palatial apartment?
2: Unbelieving. I mean, a lot of these people were living in pretty dismal places out in the countryside, and they would come into Bucaramanga to get supplies and come by the apartment, and they were just dumbfounded. At first, they would say, "Did you check this out with the Peace Corps? Do they know?"

0: That was a preschooler. They know about this, but they liked it, and they ended up staying with us often when they would come into town. So they were jealous, but it worked out okay. And it turned out that all of our people around the country, the PE people and English teachers, were living in similar apartments or hotels or whatever. We were expected to live at the level of whoever we were working with, and that apartment was consistent with that.
1: I grew up in Louisiana. You grew up in Louisiana, and food is a huge part of life and culture in that state. What was it like going from Louisiana to this completely different culture with a completely different kind of food?
0: Well, I knew we weren't in Louisiana anymore. We ate breakfast in the apartment. We ate lunch at the cafeteria at the university. But it was every day. This didn't change. Rice, yuca, a little meat, beans, and a Coca-Cola. 2 or 3 pesos. But it was. We just got tired of that. And we made a deal with this Thai restaurant in a hotel to eat one meal a day. I mean, who knew? Bucaramanga, Colombia, 60 years ago, there was a great Thai restaurant. It was like living in New York or Atlanta, someplace like that. So it was great. We kept enough food in the apartment to keep us going. There was a bakery 2 doors down. You know, fruits were easy to find and very cheap. You could get papayas, pineapples, bananas. Pineapple cost 10 cents, a dime in U.S. money. So one day we bought a whole stalk of bananas for a buck and change. Thought we were getting a great deal. It didn't occur to us at the time that whole stalk of yellow bananas might get ripe at the same time. So we were against the clock. We were up against the clock from the minute we got out of that market. 7 days, tops, eat a whole stalk of bananas. The numbers just didn't work for us. That was the last time we made that mistake.
1: This is Matt Brown. You've been listening to an interview with Jim Brown, a physical education teacher and coach in Colombia during the Peace Corps' earliest years.
2: I went down to the river with a song and a dream. I went to burn the river into steam. Some think of truth and darkness. Some drink wine and rain. Others bury their fire and go home again. But me, I dug a shallow hole. I called it the night. I laid up in that gutter counting light that we call stars. I went down to the river with pockets full of soot. The water was a river, naked, but not alone. I went down to the river, all gasoline and sweat. I went down to the river, I got wet. Burn the river, it is glue. Burn the river, it's glue. Burn the river, it's glue, your dreams and you.
3: I'm Phoebe Judge. The new season of our podcast, This Is Love, is all about animals. And so we've partnered with our friends at the National Wildlife Federation to bring you moments of wildness. Stellar sea lion are large marine mammals found along the northern Pacific Ocean, ranging from Alaska to Southern California. Their deep, growling calls echo from their rookeries and haul-out areas up and down the Pacific coast. Here's National Wildlife Federation naturalist David Mizajewski.
4: Stellar sea lions are the largest of the eared seals, the family of marine mammals that includes sea lions and fur seals. They show pronounced sexual dimorphism, with males significantly larger than females, growing to 11 feet and weighing over a ton. They have a domed head and a more massive chest and neck than females, which they use to battle each other for mating rights during the summer breeding season. Stellar sea lions feed on over 100 species of fish, including species that humans like to eat, such as salmon, flounder, mackerel, and herring, as well as octopus and squid. They themselves are preyed upon by orcas and large sharks. Stellar sea lion populations began mysteriously plummeting in the 1970s, and in 1990, the species was protected under the Endangered Species Act. Through conservation efforts, the population from the eastern end of Alaska southward has been delisted, while the western Alaskan population remains endangered.
3: Stellar sea lions and many other species, such as the stellar jay and stellar sea cow, were named after naturalist Georg Wilhelm Steller, who first described them in 1741. If you're looking

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9: Hey guys, Dan Wanchura here with a question for you. Have you ever heard the phrase, thin as a rail? I don't know about you, but I thought rail referred to like a guardrail on the side of a mountain road or the rail on train tracks, something like that. But I was wrong. Here's researcher Dustin Brewer.
10: Well, I think it's been lost. A lot of us don't even know that that term refers to actual rails anymore.
9: This is what an actual rail is. That's a Sora rail, a small bird about the size of a robin. It's one of many different kinds of rails. They range from about the size of a sparrow to close to the size of a chicken. They've got long, skinny feet, good for walking around marshy areas. And for food, they forage around looking for bugs and plants. But if you forget all that, just remember this.
10: They're laterally compressed. They have to walk through very dense vegetation.
11: What do you mean laterally compressed? What does that mean?
10: Their body is very thin from one leg to the other, like across their body, so that they can fit in tight spaces like between vegetation and the marsh. These are very secretive marsh birds that are able to survive by staying concealed from predators.
9: This is Points North, a show about the land, water, and inhabitants of the Upper Great Lakes. Today's episode, Thin as a Rail. These secretive marsh birds are in decline mostly because of habitat loss, but recorded bird calls are being used to try to help bring rails back. On a windy April day, Dustin Brewer and I are listening for rails. We're at the Shiawassee River State Game Area in Michigan. Brewer is working towards his PhD at Central Michigan University. He's interested in wildlife conservation, and he's focusing on rails.
10: All right, so are we ready to go in?
9: Let's do it. We've got waders on, and we head out into muddy, knee-high water to the middle of a cattail marsh. Wetland habitats have been disappearing for a long time in the Great Lakes Basin. According to research published in 2016, over 50% of original wetlands here have been drained for agriculture and other developments. And for rails, that means less quality habitat for them to live, survive, and reproduce. But some of these areas are getting converted back to wetlands again.
11: Is that a beaver dam over there?
10: It's a muskrat. It's a hut. There's a Canada goose nest on top of it, but a muskrat made that.
9: This area we're in today has been converted back from farmland. But that doesn't solve the problem for rails. In the spring, they migrate north from southern states, and they do it at night. This means they might not see the restored habitat. Mike Ward is an avian ecologist at the University of Illinois.
12: I like to use the analogy of humans and restaurants. Right? So if you go by a restaurant and there's no one there, then the thought is it's not very good, right? So you don't have any information to use other than the fact that no one's at that restaurant, but you assume that there's something wrong with it. You go by another restaurant, there's a bunch of cars there, you think, well, that must be the place to go, you stop and eat there.
9: Ward says the same can be true for birds. If they don't hear any other bird calls of their species, they might continue their migration. The habitat is missing what Ward calls a social cue. So to try to trick the birds, Dustin Brewer sets up audio playback stations in and around this restored wetland area. That's where we're headed now.
10: Coming upon the playback station.
9: There's a platform with a speaker on top of it. It's attached to an audio device loaded with rail calls. And it's jerry-rigged to a car battery for power.
10: It plays on a loop. So I've got a variety of different instances of rail calls here, so it's not monotonous for the rails, hopefully, but it's on a loop set to turn on an hour and a half after sunset, and it's supposed to turn off an hour and a half before sunrise.
9: He's targeting the Yellow Rail, Sora Rail, Virginia Rail, and the King Rail, heard here. Brewer says he plays the recordings as loud as 95 decibels, which is about the volume of a motorcycle engine. The King Rail is the largest in North America, and pretty rare in this region, according to Brewer.
10: But if we could bring them to our playback sites, that would probably be some pretty good evidence that this does influence habitat choice by these birds.
9: Using audio playback like this has been tried before with other birds, and depending on the species, it's worked. Mike Ward, the avian ecologist who you heard earlier, has done it with about 12 species of birds, including the Kirtland's warbler in Wisconsin. Broadcasting bird calls not only signals to them, yeah, there's a restaurant here, and it's good. It could also help increase the rail population. Ward says it's like matchmaking.
12: It's kind of like eHarmony, right? So you're just trying to get, in this case, birds together at the same place at the same time, and so they interact. And, you know, we've destroyed a lot of habitat. Some bird populations are pretty low, and so the chances of them finding each other are kind of slim, right? And so all we're trying to do is provide a cue, and then they start, you know, mating, pairing, raising young, those kind of things.
9: Once a bird discovers good habitat, Ward says they'll generally return to that spot every year. Dustin Brewer is doing research both at control sites where there is no audio playback and at his experimental sites where there is.
10: So if it so happens that there's more birds at the experimental sites, when we average them all together, that would be good evidence that we are drawing them in.
9: That was back in April. I recently caught up with Brewer to see if the audio of the rail calls was actually drawing in the birds during their nighttime migration. He says preliminary data points to yes, the audio did influence where rails settled and the number of rails in a location.
13: 5:49 a.m. May 25th, 2022. There's a King Rail kecking. Unquestionably, King Rail calling here at Shiawassee National Wildlife Refuge.
9: Brewer detected that rare King Rail near one of his audio playback sites. Pretty clear evidence it drew the bird to that spot.
13: A moment like that is really an example of the whole reason that I'm in this line of research, given that there are relatively few moments of where I can see a very clear example of success. Those moments are really special.
9: And he says other bird watchers likely spotted that same King Rail breeding. Brewer says he hopes the results of his experiments leads to audio playback of rails across the Great Lakes region, and that might lead to more people knowing what thin as a rail actually means.

Special thanks to Rachel Pierce of the U.S. Fish and Wildlife Service, Professors Tom Gehring and Don Uzarski at Central Michigan University, and photographer George Terezi. By the way, you can see some of the cool shots George took at pointsnorthradio.org. 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I'm Dan Wanshura. 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Have a great weekend.

0: The first visual illustration of what nuclear war in America might actually look like hit American TV in 1983. The movie was called The Day After. According to IMDb, about 100 million Americans tuned in for the first broadcast. Viewers were so anxiety-ridden after watching the movie that ABC actually set up a 1-800 number to calm them down. Next, five adults recall watching this movie as children.
1: So I have these two things inextricably linked in my head.
2: They took about 30 minutes to reach their target.
3: So do theirs, right?
4: Missile warning, this is Bale. Confidence is high.
5: Hello?
4: Confidence is high.
5: Hello? Is anybody there?
6: Noel calling CQ.
5: Is anybody there?
6: Noel calling CQ New York.
5: This is Lawrence.
6: Is there anyone on the air?
5: This is Lawrence, Kansas.
6: Is there anyone on the air?
5: Is anybody there?
6: Is there anyone?
5: This is Lawrence. This is Lawrence, Kansas. Is anybody there? Anybody at all?
7: Do you understand what's going on in this room?
8: City of Moscow is being evacuated. We repeat, city of Moscow is being evacuated. It is not generally known in Washington at the present time whether the evacuation order indicates...
9: This stirring made-for-TV movie depicts the aftermath of nuclear disaster as it follows the lives of a handful of residents of Lawrence, Kansas, including a professor, a doctor, a young woman, and a college student.
10: We watched it as a family, my parents and my brother.
11: So what I remember about The Day After is, first of all, that I watched it by myself.
12: I remember watching it alone.
9: Tension rises as radiation levels increase, and Americans must find ways to survive against all odds, physically, mentally, and emotionally.
11: That I was way too young to be watching it by myself, but I remember, I don't know where the rest of the family was. We had this little TV in the kitchen.
13: The night it aired on TV,
11: cutting board thing,
13: my parents were downstairs in the basement watching it. And she and I were not even allowed to go in the basement.
10: And I can remember lying down in front of the TV and watching the whole thing and being absolutely transfixed and terrified.
13: She went down and she snuck a peek at the TV and she saw one scene or one image, and it was of bodies being killed by being... They looked like they were being x-rayed, so you could see all their bones.
10: And I remember watching the scenes of the kids in the classroom, and the bomb had come, and all of a sudden, you just see skeletons in the classroom.
13: And it was big black and white flashing.
10: And there's this glow.
14: I want to confirm, is this an exercise?
10: And I thought, that's just going to happen to everybody.
14: Roger, copy. This is not an exercise.
15: Roger, Major Reinhardt, we have a massive attack against the USS at this time. ICBMs. Numerous ICBMs. Roger, understand. Over 300 missiles inbound now.
7: When you close your eyes, start remembering.
12: Hair falling out.
11: Like missiles, silos coming out from the ground in the middle of like someone's yard.
12: Skin turning a certain way.
11: A little boy and his mom, and he's puking up blood. Do you remember that?
12: And, you know, kind of blighted landscape.
11: You see some guy like driving on the highway in the suburbs, and you see the mushroom cloud in the distance, and it's just like...
13: I've seen at Royal Stadium where it's a beautiful afternoon game, and the stands are packed, and... in the distance beyond the center field fence is, you see the ICBMs launching.
11: Do you remember that?
13: That was when everyone knew that there was going to be a nuclear war. It's like, and it was set at the baseball game.
7: When you close your eyes.
13: What do you remember about the film The Day After?
7: Start remembering.
1: That like just triggered a total panic in my brain.
11: And
10: I remember that there was...
13: At that moment, I remembered that.
10: I remember being... really, really scared.
1: And I have these very distinct memories of sneaking down the stairs because my sister had some friends over and they were watching. Seeing the fallout and seeing in my mind their very pale green bodies just laying there.
16: Oh,
1: think I must have been watching through my hands, over my eyes, just through little cracks between my fingers. I couldn't pull away. I knew I shouldn't be seeing it. I knew I was scared, and I was really unable to stop watching it until I just got really freaked out and stopped. But I probably watched a good 15 minutes of it. Not when all the political stuff was happening, but just once the bomb blew up and what happened afterward.

0: remember going back upstairs and going to sleep and having all of this terror and not knowing what to do with it. And I was listening to like a classic rock station, WMMS in Cleveland, and the DJ was counseling people about the movie because so many people had seen it, and I guess were calling the radio station like really screwed up and really needing someone to calm them down. And so this classic rock, like shock jock guy, was administering sort of his counsel and being the voice of reason and just saying, "It's okay, everybody, calm down. This was just a fictional depiction." And he was really, he had the task of sort of offering therapy to thousands and thousands of listeners, I'm sure. And I also have this strange connection in my head to cheese fondue, because my sister had made some cheese fondue with her friends, and I had never had that before. And part of the evening also involved my trying cheese fondue for the very first time. So I have these two things inextricably linked in my head.
1: When you close your eyes.
0: I mean, it's not that I see cheese fondue and think of nuclear war,
1: but
0: when I think of the movie, I do think of cheese fondue.

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Julie is the artistic director of the Third Coast Festival, which is part conference, part competition, and part festival. The Third Coast Festival occurs every 2 years and puts a big burst of creativity into radio making all across the country and around the world. 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

0: Dapsus is a kind of tick whisperer. You want to find some ticks? He's your guy. He's an entomologist who studies ticks for the Cape Cod Cooperative Extension. He combs fields and forests looking for them. But of course, most people don't want to find ticks.
1: People think I'm evil, and that's just hurtful.
0: This is Larry's best impression of a tick.
1: People despise me.
2: Why do they despise you, tick?
1: Well, it's not my fault, but I just might make you sick by giving you a bacteria that I didn't even ask to have in my body.
2: That's really sad.
1: It is.
0: There are more and more Lyme infections on Cape Cod each year. The Cape and the Islands were the first places in Massachusetts where Lyme disease emerged. Each case of Lyme starts with a tick sitting quietly on a tree or a blade of grass. They do this thing called questing. They stick their legs up in the air and they wait. They do this when they're looking for their next blood meal, which is exactly what it sounds like. Most ticks can't see, but they can feel body heat and detect changes in carbon dioxide. That's how they find their next host. You could call this a snack sense. Here's our tick again.
1: When I happen to latch onto something that tastes good enough to make me want to eat, I've got a pair of things that are like scalpel blades with little hooks.
0: Between the scalpels, ticks have a beak.
1: It's kind of like a soda straw.
0: The tick splits the host's skin with its scalpels, sticks in its beak straw, and feeds.
3: I think it's probably so slow that it's not truly like a slurping, like that kind of sound.
0: That's Dr. Stephen Rich, director of the Laboratory of Medical Zoology and professor of microbiology at UMass Amherst.
3: It's probably over many hours and hours and hours.
0: And while it feeds, it also spits. Tick spit contains all sorts of stuff, including Lyme-causing bacteria.
1: I'm going to feed for perhaps 4 or 5 days till I get my fill.
0: A tick can blow to 200 times its original size while sucking your blood. If it does, it falls off and goes to sleep, just like anyone after a big meal. Or it may be found before it's done eating. Chatham resident Ryan McIntyre found a tick on her head a few years ago.
4: I like totally felt one. I like embedded in my scalp.
0: She dug it out. She was fine for a while, until she wasn't.
4: It wasn't until I was studying abroad that I really knew for a fact something bigger was wrong.
0: Weird things began to happen in her body. She had trouble hiking, swimming, she even had to stop surfing. She got hit with low blood sugar and tremors, aches, dizziness, and eventually a test confirmed that she had contracted Lyme disease. Now, she's not sure if it was that tick on her head that gave her Lyme, but what she does know is that she didn't take antibiotics after that bite. Antibiotics would have targeted the culprit, Borrelia burgdorferi, or Borrelia for short. It's a kind of bacteria, and it's wily, insidious, and tough. It has a funny shape, like a corkscrew. Scientists call that shape a spirochete. And like any good bacteria, these spirochetes hunt for the body's vulnerable nooks and crannies.
3: When it gets into us, we're not entirely sure where it ends up. Sometimes it's heart tissue, sometimes it's joint tissue. The problem is it's not supposed to be in us, so it causes problems.
0: As soon as the spirochetes enter the body, they start multiplying. As they multiply, the human body detects the Borrelia and sends out antibodies. But these spirochetes, they're tricky. They're good at slipping under the immune system's radar. To go undercover, they rearrange their outer proteins. Think of it like this. You're at a soccer match. There's a bunch of antagonistic hooligans causing trouble. Security identifies them by their striped jerseys and tries to kick them out. But this crew is sneaky. Some change into different colors, maybe some put on a shirt and tie. Some even hide in the bathroom. Bathroom, in this case, being the heart, the joints, the eyes, etc. For Ryan, the symptoms started in her brain. Fatigue, depression.
4: Be really foggy, almost like you're just like in this spooky haunted house that you cannot really see too far ahead of you.
0: The spirochetes hung out in her brain for a while, and then they multiplied. They moved to her heart. She experienced inflammation and an increased heart rate.
4: almost as if it was like just gonna like beat out of my chest, like really, really fast.
0: Then the spirochetes moved on to her joints.
4: Literally feels like someone's like hammering nails into your joints, like one by one.
0: Ryan says it feels like her whole body was besieged by Lyme. At this point with Lyme disease, the hooligans, the spirochetes, have overrun the stadium. Help is needed. The security, the immune system, it's doing what it can, but it's just not enough. The immune system needs reinforcements. Reinforcements like antibiotics. So what started as a scuffle with ruffians at a soccer match turns into war. A full-blown battle with soldiers and artillery. The antibiotics? Those are like grenades. Here's Dr. Rich.
3: You sort of lob them in there, boom, they blow up. They just keep it from growing so that immune system has enough time to get all its resources in place and have an appropriate response. So like a minefield is out there.
0: The minefield, Ryan's body.
3: They're just sitting there.
0: The antibiotics are just sitting there.
3: Doing their job, you know, blowing up things.
0: Blowing up the spirochetes.
3: Until the soldiers can get there and actually do the fighting.
0: Dr. Rich wants to better understand this battle with Lyme disease. To do that, he and his research team study the bacteria and where we get it from, ticks. In his lab, they pulverize ticks into dust and extract DNA to find out if each is infected. There are still a lot of questions about Lyme disease. Debate rages over whether Lyme is a curable infection or a chronic illness. But what we do know is the tick population is growing every year. More people are getting bitten, and more people are getting sick. Ryan McIntyre is taking antibiotics for her Lyme disease now, and she hopes she'll be back surfing again soon. And those ticks? They're still out there, still lurking, harboring Borrelia spirochetes, and waiting for their next blood meal. On Cape Cod in Massachusetts, I'm Robin Miniter.
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6: The Lemon of Pink.
7: I got my seasonal vaccinations a few weeks ago, and when I did, they set off a suite of biochemical activity in my body. The end result was the formation of cells that are primed to activate my immune system if they encounter a particular virus. Immunologists refer to this as a memory. In fact, the class of cells is called memory cells because they keep a biochemical record of a past experience, exposure to these viral proteins. That's a bit of a special case, and it's driven by the entire immune system, but in general, memory is something that we think about in terms of brains and something that only whole multicellular creatures with nervous systems do. But why do we feel the need to lock the idea of memory into the brain? Why can't a vaccination be a traditional memory? And can that also apply to what, say, single-celled creatures do to respond to their environments? Or what about even individual cells in our own bodies? Welcome to the Quanta Podcast, where we explore the frontiers of fundamental science and math. I'm Samir Patel, editor-in-chief of Quanta Magazine. We clearly aren't the first to bring up this question about memory. There are some neuroscientists out there puzzling over it. And as you might expect, actually testing whether cells themselves have a form of memory. Science journalist and Quanta contributing writer Claire L. Evans explored their work in a recent story called What Can a Cell Remember? And she's here with us to talk about the piece and a little about the philosophy and sociology of science itself. Welcome to the show, Claire.
8: Thank you so much for having me.
7: Yeah, thank you. We start every conversation the same way by asking, what's the big idea? What are we exploring today?
8: It's that for the better part of the last century, we've thought about memory as being an intercellular phenomenon purely, like that it's just the consequence of collections of neurons in our brains wiring together in a phenomenon called synaptic plasticity. But there's all this really interesting new research that's showing that single cells and unicellular organisms can also remember past experiences without the benefit of a brain or a complex nervous system, which means that memory is just something bigger, more ancient, and not solely the province of neural networks in the brain.
9: Amazing. So before you embarked on reporting this story, did you have a personal conception of what you think a memory is? Like, what is a memory to you?
8: Man, I mean, definitions in this piece were so thorny. It's one of these words, memory. It's like cognition or learning or intelligence. It means very different things for different people. And I often find in my work that the most basic concepts are always the most contested ones.
9: Yeah.
8: I mean, I think of memory as a subjective phenomenon, as in, like, I remember my childhood, you remember your childhood.
9: Yeah.
8: For a neuroscientist, a memory is something more behavioral. It's what remains after experience to change future behaviors. So the only way to measure it is to look at what an organism does as the result of having a memory. Like, I remember my childhood, so I cried or I smiled. Or maybe if I were a mouse, it would be like, I remember that scary maze, so I'm going to go in the other direction. You know, it's easy to measure behaviors, but that definition kind of starts to break down at different scales. And, you know, in this piece, I'm looking at memory at the scale of the cell. And at the scale of the cell, we might see some teeny tiny behaviors that suggest a memory was formed. And I'll talk about those, I'm sure. But where do you draw the line between a behavior and something more subtle, like a chemical change? And there might be things happening in a cell that don't manifest as behavior, but nonetheless are part of memory formation. So, yeah, it's really complicated.
9: As many different definitions of memory as there might be, would we consider that behavioral one that neuroscientists use kind of the prevailing wisdom, like the dominant narrative about what a memory is, that it is measurable in behavior?
8: That is definitely how neuroscientists think about memory, yeah.
9: Okay.
8: I spoke to one neuroscientist, Nikolai Kukushkin, who was saying that that definition is prevalent because it is the easiest to measure and it became the standard definition for his discipline. But yeah, again, it's something that breaks down. Actually, the definition I like the best is one that a cognitive scientist I interviewed for the piece, Sam Gershman at Harvard, gave me. He basically said that memory is not a biological phenomenon. It's actually a physical one. Any physical medium that allows information to persist over time carries information about the past. So a chip in a stone is a memory, or footsteps in dirt are memories, vaccinations are memories, scars are memories. What biological systems have done, he said, is to kind of evolve to harness these physical processes that retain information and use them for their own adaptive purposes. And I mean, that's maybe a bit of a philosophical reframing, but I think it's useful and it certainly helps you get outside of that brain-centric model of memory and start thinking about it more broadly.
9: Yeah, I want to get into that philosophical side of it later in the conversation. Let's start with this idea that there is some evidence in the natural world that whether it's unicellular creatures or something else can remember things without a nervous system. So a nervous system is not a prerequisite to develop even the behavioral definition of memory. Does that sound right?
8: Yeah, totally. I mean, plenty of brainless organisms can remember. They just use different mechanisms. If you look at slime molds, they leave behind these chemical traces in their environment that help them map where they've been. And that's a form of externalized spatial memory. Ants have brains, but they do the same thing with pheromones. Bacteria, in the process of chemotaxis, as they're moving towards more favorable environments, they're constantly comparing their current and previous conditions. Effectively, that operates as memory, even if it's a different mechanism. So these are just all these ancient, more basal forms of memory that neuroscience hasn't previously considered to be part of its ken, but they certainly are everywhere in nature.
9: I love how in the story you track back to a set of experiments from curious scientists when this first started to emerge. Now, science probably for a long time had a very human-centered view of what constituted memory. So I wonder if you can tell us a little bit about some of these first curious people that examine the phenomenon of aneural memory, memory without a nervous system.
8: Yeah. I mean, what was so interesting about this piece for me as a writer is that the entire field of cellular memory research was effectively forgotten. Like, it's a great metaphor. And it's now being re-remembered by a new generation of scientists. But it goes back to the 1900s. a zoologist named Herbert Spencer Jennings, who wrote this book called The Behavior of the Lower Organisms. And he did a lot of experiments on unicellular creatures, but one particularly interesting one on the ciliate Stentor roselli, which is this trumpet-shaped ciliate. It's actually quite big. It's visible to the naked eye. If you've ever had like an aquarium, you've probably seen one stuck to the side of your aquarium. It can be found in freshwater ponds and lakes all around the world. It anchors itself to its environment with a sticky foot called a holdfast, and it uses cilia to waft food particles into its mouth. What Jennings did is that he systematically bothered this tiny creature with squirts of red dye. And what he found was that over time, it would ratchet up its response to that irritation. So at first, it would bend away from the dye and try to avoid it. And when that didn't work, it would reverse the direction of its ciliates and kind of spit back at the pipette. And if that didn't work, then it would shrink back into its little holdfast and hide out for a few seconds. And if that didn't work, and if all else had failed, it would pull up stakes and swim away elsewhere and set up shop somewhere else. So we have, in these experiments, a creature that, again, has no nervous system, has no brain, doesn't have two neurons to scratch together, but it's responding to its experience with this hierarchy of behaviors. And each of those behaviors requires some prior knowledge of what happened with the previous one, right? Like, don't swim away until you've tried everything else. And that implies that the ciliate remembers what happened to it before. That's the earliest example of this kind of work with unicellular organisms, but there was also some work done in the 50s. A scientist named Beatrice Gelber at the University of Chicago. Interesting character. She came to science late in life after her kids had left the house and was sort of an iconoclast. But she conducted this series of experiments with paramecium, training them, essentially, to associate a metal wire with food. The analogy I use in the piece is like Pavlov's Petri dish. These were studies of associative learning in cells. So the same way that Pavlov's dogs would salivate at the sound of a bell, these paramecium would move towards a wire that had been coated in bacteria previously. So these are like experiments that showed that cells are maybe capable of remembering, had some form of associative learning. But both of these threads were kind of abandoned because they went against the prevailing orthodoxy of their time. You know, in Jennings' time, it was believed that unicellular creatures were driven by tropisms, which are kind of automatic responses to external factors like light and chemical gradients and gravity. So all this evidence that they found didn't fit into the prevailing models, and their work was pretty much forgotten. I mean, Gelber disappeared from science in the 60s, and Jennings' work was considered to be not reproducible until very recently.
10: And I'd love to hear about that. So I'm assuming that because we're talking about it, it's not exactly forgotten anymore. So tell us a little bit about the neuroscientists that you interviewed for this story who essentially revived Jennings' path of research.
8: Yeah. This is kind of where a really interesting scientist named Jeremy Gunawardena figures into the story. And Gunawardena actually trained as a mathematician. He's a systems biologist now. Until this year, he was at Harvard Medical School. He just set up a cellular learning lab at University Pompeu Fabra in Barcelona. Mm-hmm. In 2010, he heard about these experiments with Stentor roselli, and he thought they were really fascinating. And he started poking around to see what the literature was on this, to see if it had ever been successfully reproduced. And he found out that the only real attempt to reproduce it had been done in the 60s in a kind of shoddy study on a completely different ciliate called Stentor coeruleus, which is also a very interesting organism that may well have the capacity to remember things, but it wasn't relevant to these experiments. So that was enough for him to decide it was worthwhile to take on the project. And he ended up running these Stentor experiments, his term, as a skunkworks project within his own lab on nights and weekends because he couldn't really convince anyone to get into it. And it took him 9 years, but he published the results in 2019. And he found, basically, I mean, with a bit more kind of statistical analysis and specificity, that Jennings was right. This little ciliate can, in effect, quote unquote, change its mind about how to respond to stimulus. And that reveals this sort of capacity for a relatively complex decision-making process based on experience.
10: Do we have a sense of the mechanism for that kind of behavior? Is there a sense of how a neural memory is stored?
8: Not yet. I mean, the funny thing about this is that it's an old field, but it's also really new. We are now just kind of back at the drawing board, and we're now just sort of doing these behavioral studies and looking at these organisms, but we don't really know what mechanism. There's been some kind of computational modeling of potential molecular mechanisms. The work is beginning, and Gunawardena has just set up a lab to do this work more systematically, so hopefully we'll have more indication of what's going on there, but yeah, we don't really know.
10: Yeah. I'd love to talk about this idea that our own cells could show a form of memory independent of the rest of our systems.
8: Yeah. Turns out cells in our bodies have a lot in common with free living cells in the wild. I mean, of course, that makes evolutionary sense, right? Because all eukaryotic cells trace their origins to a free living ancestor. And living systems at any scale can't learn from experience or adapt to experience without some form of memory. At any scale, remembering what happens to you is useful for survival. And nervous systems have only been around for, what, 550 million years. So plenty of living things were getting along and surviving just fine without the benefit of neurons. But it's interesting to think about the different context. So obviously, a free-living cell moves through the world. It's looking for food. It's looking for survival. Cells in our bodies are a little bit more fixed, but they also have to respond to their environment. They also have to survive in their own way. I spoke to this neuroscientist for this piece, Nikolai Kukushkin, who's at the Center for Neuroscience at NYU, and he describes what it's like to be a single cell within this warm darkness of the multicellular body. And for that cell, experience is fairly limited. It comes in the form of chemical signals, things like nutrients and salts and hormones and signaling molecules from other cells. You know, it's chemical patterns spaced in time. And each of those chemicals affects the cell at different rates and in different ways, setting off these different changes, each of which in turn affect how the cell responds to new signals. And at the level of the cell, that's what experience is. That's what memory is. It's all kind of baked into one thing.
10: I guess the question that comes up is, yes, cells have some kind of responses to their environment. What makes it a memory? What are the attributes of memory that we can start to apply to this? So you mentioned Kukushkin's work. I wonder if you could walk us through it a little bit.
8: Yeah. What is a memory is basically the overarching question I'm asking in this piece. Yeah. And I don't think I come to a conclusive answer. That's what it's all about. This is shifting definitions and the sociological context around these loaded but essential concepts. Kukushkin's work is a really interesting way into it, though. So this is going to sound tangential, but it's not. So he spent a lot of his career as a neuroscientist working with a sea slug called Aplysia californii, which is a big old purple, gross-looking sea slug. And neuroscientists love this sea slug because it's got these really simple behaviors that you can measure pretty easily, and it's got huge neurons that you can dissect out and put in a culture, and they persist, and you can stimulate them in different ways to examine how those neural circuits work. So it's been used in a lot of studies of learning and memory because sea slugs are capable of these basic forms of memory like habituation and sensitization. And they also exhibit this basic property of memory called the spacing effect. And anyone who's crammed for a test, you know, only to forget everything a few days later, knows what this is like, right? You've experienced the spacing effect. Repetition boosts the strength of a memory. And the corollary to that is that it also slows down forgetting, which is a separate phenomenon called the forgetting curve. But these are phenomena that have been shown in people, in animals, in bees and fruit flies, and in sea slugs. And Kukushkin had seen that spacing effect at work in sea slugs, and he knew how to look for them. Like, he knew how to expose these sea slug neurons to different timed chemical patterns and measure how long the neurons retained information. And he wondered if the same kind of experiment could be done with non-neural cells, and if non-neural cells also exhibited this phenomenon of the spacing effect. So he did this amazing experiment where he isolated some human kidney cells and some human neuroblastoma cells, which are immature nerve cells derived from malignant tumors. And they engineered those cells to produce a glowing protein whenever a certain gene was activated, a gene called CRE, your CAMP response element, that they knew from sea slug research was involved with memory formation. And with that glowing protein in place, they were able to see when the cells formed a memory and for how long. So what they did was they exposed the cells to these precisely timed bursts of chemicals, basically imitating what quote-unquote experience is like for a cell. And what they found was that both the kidney and the nerve cells could finally differentiate between these patterns of chemicals, and they both showed the spacing effect. So when Kukushkin exposed the cells to steady bursts of chemicals for 3 minutes straight, they would activate that memory gene. It would make the cells glow, but only for a few hours. But if you delivered the same amount of chemicals as shorter bursts in time, like 10 minutes apart from each other, then the cells would glow for like an entire day. And the memory was a lot stronger. So what that means is that the spacing effect, which is just a cornerstone of how memory works in people and as well as across the entire animal kingdom, is something that reaches all the way down to the cellular level. And obviously the mechanism is different in a cell. We don't quite know what it is, but the effect is the same. And that really blew my mind.
10: Yeah, that blows my mind too, because the spacing effect is something I think people, they don't know it by that name necessarily, but it's a familiar concept. It's intuitive. I'm trying to learn how to play guitar. I know if I sit down for 3 hours at a time, I'm not going to get any better. But if I space it out and I do it in 20 minute or half an hour chunks, the muscle memory, everything just builds a little bit better. The idea that that would work at a cellular level is strange, but your story had kind of an adaptive explanation for it that to me made a lot of sense.
8: Yeah. I mean, it's a phenomenon that is as relevant for a whole human being as it is for a cell. And it makes sense from, again, an evolutionary perspective, because regularly spaced information is evidence of a steady, consistent world. And in a steady and consistent world, whatever you remember and learn will be useful to you for a long time. But if you live in a chaotic world where you're constantly being exposed to random, unexpected bursts of chemicals, it doesn't really make sense to remember anything for very long. And these are dynamics that are relevant to really any living thing.
10: Okay, so there's a couple of proxies at work here, right? So we're using the CRE gene activation as a proxy for learning. And then we're using the presence of the spacing effect as a hallmark of memory. So that's a bit of a proxy of memory. So there's some kind of mental semantic connections we're making to ask the question, is this cell developing a memory? So there's still room for one to argue around it. Did Kukushkin feel like this is something that people are responding to in a positive way? Or is it more like we're still a little bit on the fringes here in terms of at least using the term memory to describe the process that they were seeing experimentally?
8: I think we're still very much on the fringes.
10: Yeah.
8: It's something that like the general public is responding to very strongly. It was actually really funny. I mean, once that paper was published, I was tracking Kukushkin's responses on social media to people who were very enthusiastically saying like, so the body does keep the score, you know, and obviously these kinds of simplifications that get people really excited. It's not really exactly what we're talking about, but it was funny to watch him valiantly try to explain, well, this is more granular than that, et cetera. But yeah, it's still quite marginal, but it also comes out of this long legacy of aplysia research, which is such an unexpected evolution from sea slugs to human cells to the very foundations of memory.
10: Where do you feel like you, as a person who spent a lot of time with this subject, ended up on what it's fair to call a memory and what isn't?
8: Honestly, I feel like I'm reveling in the ambiguity of it.
10: Okay.
8: I think, again, I'm a writer, not a scientist,
10: yeah.
8: And I find ambiguity really interesting. I think it's very productive in a way, and I think it's conducive to useful interdisciplinary dialogue. Like, I think it's a good thing if neuroscientists and cognitive scientists and systems biologists and computer scientists are all looking at the same phenomena through different lenses and trying to find common ground. Also, I think the more we're able to expand our definitions, the more we realize how much we have in common with all these more quote-unquote primitive forms of life. And that gets me really jazzed, because anything that takes our human-centric worldview down a peg and brings us into conversation with the rest of the living world is probably good for us.
10: That's an interesting perspective, because it essentially says it may not matter in a scientific context whether you call it a memory or not, but in a wider social context, it actually feels really meaningful.
8: Yeah, exactly.
10: Well, this has been great, Claire. Thank you for talking through the story with us. I think everyone should go out and read it. What Can a Cell Remember? We always like to end our episodes with a recommendation from our guests. So what's exciting your imagination this week?
8: There's this YouTube channel called Journey to the Microcosmos. Are you familiar with this?
10: I'm not, but I want to hear about it.
8: It's an amazing YouTube channel of incredibly beautiful microscopic photography of the microcosmos. They actually stopped making videos recently, but they have this 24-hour streaming video called Lo-Fi Microbes to Study To. That is just an endless stream of beautiful unicellular creatures, tardigrades, blobbing around in their secret world set to ambient music. And I wrote a lot of this piece with that in another tab. And I found it very helpful and relaxing.
10: Yeah, that sounds awesome. Well, thanks again for joining us, Claire. I'm looking forward to the next time we can have you on.
8: Yeah, me too.
10: Also on Quanta this week, you can read a story about the mechanical forces involved in how cells form a living creature, and the latest math related to the simplex method, which can be used to optimize multiple variables in a system. we're going to leave you today with a musical interlude brought to you by today's guest. Because in addition to being an award-winning science writer, Claire L. Evans is also the singer of the Grammy-nominated pop group Yacht. This is Little Instant from their 2019 record Chain Tripping, courtesy of DFA Records.

0: 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I'm Quanta's editor-in-chief, Samir Patel. 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The production team is Ali Budner, Deborah J. Balthazar, Genevieve Sponsler, and Tommy Bazarian. The executive producer of PRX Productions is Jocelyn Gonzalez. 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
1: This is Bird Note. Snowy owls are glamour birds. When some fly south from the Arctic to adorn fence posts and driftwood logs in the northern United States, people turn up in flocks to see them. But these owls are infrequent visitors to the lower 48, even in winter. Most snowy owls stay in the Arctic all year long, hunting through both the long hours of summer and the darkness of winter. So, what time of day do snowy owls hunt when they come south? Are they diurnal, or daytime hunters, or nocturnal ones? Where the big owls winter farther south, many hunt from dusk into night. During the day, they often stand on the same perch, snoozing on and off. But around sunset, the white-feathered hunters begin to appear restless, fluffing their feathers and gliding from perch to perch. As dusk sets in, these opportunists fly out to seek their prey. Rodents and rabbits in the fields, ducks and shorebirds along the coasts. They will even fly out over the water to take sleeping seabirds. Have you seen a snowy owl in your neck of the woods? Share a photo on our Facebook page at Bird Note Radio. For Bird Note, I'm Mary McCann.

This is the theme music from a classic 80s video game, The Legend of Zelda. Sounds nice. Everything's going along pretty well here, until... Yep, you just died. Back in the 80s, video game sound developers did not have a lot to work with. Just 8 bits and a few channels. It was basic. So, how could you represent dying in so many different games? Well, here are some of the sound effects they came up with for digital death.

0: The World According to Sound is made by Chris Hoff and Sam Harnett.
1: Hi, I'm Aaron Henkin from the Out of the Blocks podcast, and I've got something a little out of the ordinary to share with you. What you're about to hear is quite possibly the first time ever that the music for a podcast was composed for and performed by a full symphony orchestra. Here's how it went down. Out of the Blocks collaborated with the Baltimore Symphony Orchestra for a special concert series that featured recordings of four Baltimore City teenagers sharing beautiful, honest stories about their lives. Wendell Patrick composed an original score for each story, and the BSO performed Wendell's scores live while the stories aired on the sound system in the Meyerhoff Symphony Hall. One of those stories came from Aiden. She's a student at Baltimore Polytechnic Institute.
2: So I was coming from the movies with my mother at Arundel Mills Mall, and we were walking through the parking lot back to our car. A dark SUV pulled up alongside my mother, and at first she stood frozen right in front of me. I couldn't see what was going on because I was standing behind her. So I looked out from around behind her to see what was happening, and I asked her what was going on. She didn't speak to me, and I saw a man standing there with a gun pointed at her. I started to panic. I started crying. She still wasn't reacting, and the man reached out and grabbed me and pulled me towards him. And he had the gun pointed towards me. I stood there with him. I was panicking, screaming at my mother. And finally, she started to react. She pulled me, and they were playing tug-of-war with me. She was pulling, he was pulling. And finally, my mom released her bags to him, and he took the bags, he released me, and he jumped back in the car, and they drove off. Some people on the sidewalk had said that they saw what happened, and they had called security and the police. And I remember one woman telling me, "You can replace a purse, but you can't replace a little girl." At first, I really hated this man for everything that he did to my mother and I, because the event left me being a very anxious and nervous person. That was almost 9 years ago, because I'm turning 17 on Tuesday. A few years after the incident, he was arrested for another crime. My parents went to his court appearance, and he apologized to my mom for everything that happened, and he started talking about his own family and his own kids and how he wouldn't want them to be put in a position like that, but he was just doing his best to provide for them. I actually ended up feeling kind of bad for the man, because the fact that someone has to harm others in order to do what's best for their family is not a great situation to be in. I don't think that he meant to harm me or my mother. It's just he wanted to help his own family. If I could sit down face to face with this man who did this to my mother and I would tell him that I do forgive him for what he did, even though it's traumatized me and left me with extreme anxiety. And I'm sorry that his decisions negatively impacted his family, because it's obvious that he cares a lot about them and their well-being.
1: Aiden is a student at Baltimore Polytechnic Institute. Her story was part of the Baltimore Voices concert series at the Meyerhoff Symphony Hall, with a musical score written by Wendell Patrick and performed by the Baltimore Symphony Orchestra. You can hear more stories from this special series on the Out of the Blocks podcast. For Out of the Blocks, I'm Aaron Henkin. Thanks for listening.

0: This is Weekend Edition from NPR News. I'm Scott Simon.
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6: I'm Windsor Johnston with these headlines. President Trump will travel to Knoxville today to attend the college football matchup between Tennessee and top-ranked Texas. Security has been tightened around the stadium ahead of the president's visit. The White House is barring CNN from traveling aboard Air Force One today as part of the television press pool. The move comes a day after the poll coverage resumed following a court order restoring CNN's White House access. Pope Leo is in Paris on the second day of his visit to France. He'll celebrate Mass in the French capital. It's the first formal papal visit to the country in nearly 20 years. I'm Windsor Johnston, NPR News in Washington.

0: And this is Weekend Edition from NPR News. I'm Scott Simon.
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4: For Tupelo and the northern counties, our temperatures will be a little bit more comfortable. We have a cool high pressure system moving into the area. Some clouds today and we'll be in the mid-80s. Overnight, a few lingering clouds and about 60. And then we're looking at mid-80s for the high on Sunday and sunny. Starkville and the central areas, about 90. Mix of sun and clouds. Overnight, a few clouds and low 60s. Lots of sun and 90 on Sunday. Gulfport and the southern and coastal areas, we get upper 80s today. Sunshine, clouds, and low 70s overnight. Upper 80s and sunny again on Sunday. I'm meteorologist Steve Hamilton. 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

0: Good morning, good morning. Ain't it a great morning outside? I mean, it's kind of cool, you know, compared to the way it's been, but that's okay. We're going to talk about gardening for the next couple of hours. I'm horticulturist Phil DeRushing, and you have tuned in to the Gestalt Gardener. It's one of many local productions of the Mississippi Public Broadcasting. We're just going to talk about gardening, lawns, flowers, trees, shrubs, potted plants, dead stuff, bugs, blights, planting stuff for fall, looking forward to a few events going on. So sit back, folks. We're going to do a little bit of a news, and we're going to have 2 hours. And if you want to tune in and come and go, you can always pick it up a little bit later on mpbonline.org. Again, horticulture Phil DeRushing, my awesome producer, Java Chapman. We'll be back with the Gestalt Gardener live here at Mississippi Public Broadcasting right after this.
1: Live from NPR News in Washington, I'm Windsor Johnston. Hurricane Nolo is moving toward Hawaii, with its outer bands already reaching the Big Island and forecasters warning of potentially catastrophic flooding. Farther east, Hurricane Polo is threatening Baja California Sur, where a hurricane watch is in effect. The Pacific has already seen an extremely active hurricane season, with climate scientists pointing to the powerful Super El Nino pattern as a major factor. NPR's Ava Berger reports.
2: There have been no full-blown hurricanes in the Atlantic Ocean yet this season. It's the first time that has happened in more than a century. It's the exact opposite for the Pacific Ocean. The Pacific has already seen 18 hurricanes, more than the average, and these storms can be really strong. Gabriel Vecchi, a professor of geosciences at Princeton University, said Hurricane Polo increased faster than any hurricane he's ever seen.
3: It's a tale of two basins, the Pacific incredibly active, and the North Atlantic incredibly inactive.
2: Vecchi and other climate scientists point to a super strong El Nino to explain the weather. This natural pattern occurs every few years and tends to suppress hurricanes in the Atlantic while fueling more storms in the Pacific. Ava Berger, NPR News.
1: Control of the House is on the line in November, with Republicans and Democrats fighting over a relatively small number of competitive districts. One of those battles runs through Allentown, Pennsylvania, a majority Latino city where both parties are making a push for voters. NPR's Barbara Sprunt reports.
4: Here in Allentown, worries about the economy and cost of living reign supreme. Barbara Gonzalez-Rosati sees the toll it takes as she runs a daycare.
5: Regardless of your political party or your ethnicity, we're all feeling the same things. It's gotten to the point where there's almost, or we're gearing towards two classes of people, the filthy rich or the dirt poor. We're squeezing out the middle class.
4: Republicans made inroads with Latino voters in the 24 cycle, something they're trying to replicate come November. Barbara Sprunt, NPR News, Allentown, Pennsylvania.
1: In Paris, hundreds of thousands of people greeted Pope Leo on his way to celebrate an outdoor mass as part of his four-day visit to France. NPR's Eleanor Beardsley reports from the French capital.
6: Oh, wow, I'm by the Arc de Triomphe, and the Pope just came by. The Pope came by in his Popemobile, and people went wild. I saw him. It was not far away. It was amazing. There are more than 500,000 people out here in central Paris. It's like a sea of people waiting on this Pope, waiting for this mass.
1: That's NPR's Eleanor Beardsley reporting from Paris. This is NPR News. The Supreme Court has cleared the way for states to use a federal database to check voters' citizenship ahead of the November midterm elections. The justices temporarily lifted a lower court decision blocking the Trump administration's expanded SAVE program. Voting rights groups are warning that errors could wrongly flag eligible voters. The White House says the system will help states identify non-citizens on their rolls. States can choose whether to use the database. Federal law also bars most states from carrying out the broad voter roll purges within 90 days of an election. A scene from the fictional Gotham City has played out for real in Britain. Vicky Barker reports from London.
7: Yeah! Applause for a real-life superhero as Batman returns a stolen handbag to its grateful owner. 25-year-old Sonny Mason was at a costume party in Norwich, England, when a mugger snatched a woman's bag. Mason in full Batman regalia, ran in pursuit, along with other guests dressed as comic book characters. A TikTok video captures the moment Mason, cape swirling, scaled a stone wall to retrieve the stolen bag thrown up there by the fleeing thief, watched by applauding onlookers and a couple of police officers, relegated to mere walk-on parts as life imitated comic book art. For NPR News, I'm Vicky Barker in London.
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0: Okie dokie, folks. Welcome back. Horticulture's fell rushing. I'm going to clear my throat here because I got back from a few weeks over in England, Java.
14: More than a few weeks, man.
0: Yeah, but I'll tell you what, just as soon as I got here, you know what happened.
14: It hit you in the face.
0: Hit me in the face.
14: Well, I can tell you it's not as bad as it has been.
0: Well, you're right about that. I mean, matter of fact, I got up yesterday morning, and the garden was terrible. I mean, I expected it'd be gone for, 3 months? And have we got a kill button in here in case I need to clear my throat?
14: I think it's that red one on your side. You see, it should be on a black base. Should be right around there somewhere. Okay. We might have to pull it out of that little trough.
0: I see it.
14: Okay.
0: Anyway, got in late Wednesday night, been flying all day, 20-something hours, back and forth, sitting in the airports. And pressurized, depressurized, got in. First thing I did was I took a flashlight and went out in the yard, and it was just, talking about 10 o'clock at night. And it looked like death warmed over, with a flashlight. Spider webs hitting my face, limbs falling, water gardens dried, brown stuff. Even in the dark, I could tell it was all brown. But I spent yesterday morning cleaning it up, getting ready, spruce things up, and we're going to talk a little bit about that later, and feel good. Feel pretty darn good. And for the next couple of hours, we're just going to talk about stuff, folks. I see your pain now. I was hearing about it, reading about it, but it's been hot and dry out there, and a few rain. People get a little scattered shower here and there, which only helps for, 4 or 5 days. But if you've got anything you'd like to talk about, whether it's your lawn or getting ready for winter or cleaning stuff up for fall or planting things or, replant or composting, potted plant, whatever. If you want to talk about anything related to growing plants and things connected to that, this is your place. I'm Horticulture's Field Rushing, and it turns out I'm not that good a gardener. but at the same time, the difference between me and other folks whose garden looked terrible, I know why mine looks bad, John, because I wasn't here and I didn't water.
14: There you go.
0: And matter of fact, I saw you taking a picture of the carpet. You can tell that I'm back because I left a trail of debris with me as I came in, bringing stuff to talk about. And it's all shades of brown today.
14: That's what I'm about to say. Brown is a color, too.
0: It is. It is. And it's a pretty color. It's a combination of colors. Hang on a second.
14: We're going to get you some water or some lozenges or something, man.
15: No, I need to. There we go. I just had a. The other thing was I took a leaf blower to everything after I got through weeding and doing a little pruning and shifting stuff around, and took a leaf blower, and I forgot what dry dust sticking to sweaty skin and going into nostrils will do to you. So right now I got mostly just a lot of Mississippi mud, I guess. Once it goes into your nostril and goes down, it just turns into mud. That's okay. Anybody wants to call and talk about gardening, it is live. The number is toll-free, 1-877-MPB-RING. And I know you got some stuff to talk about, but if you feel like just jumping in any time, I'm ready to talk about it.
14: Well, you want to talk about jumping in and putting you right to work. We got a quick question from Alan on the YouTube channel. So if you need to leave a question in the YouTube chat, that's always available to you. Also want to say good morning to Margie, checking in from Harpersville, Mississippi, talking about it's in the middle 60s this morning.
15: Not bad. We'll take it.
14: Now, Alan is tuning in from Virginia, and he asks, is it too late to start a couple fig cuttings and get them in the ground before it gets too cold?
15: Yeah. And I'll tell you why. You take the cuttings. It takes a little while for the bottom cut in, for those cells to realize, hang on, we're not just stem cells anymore. We got to change. And they, what's called cellular redifferentiation. They turn from stem cells into root cells. And it takes a few weeks. And I'm afraid we're right up against that. What I would do is I would wait until after we get us a frost, maybe even in the middle of the winter, and take cuttings then, or take some cuttings now and put them in some pots. Keep them moist, not wet. Keep them moist, and then leave them outside. And when we start getting some cold weather, bring them in. And they'll go ahead and continue to root in the pots indoors. But there's just not enough time for plants that are dug to make cuttings for them to grow roots before wintertime. So go for it. Try a few, but leave a few to try again in the middle of the winter. That's what I would do.
14: Kind of hedge your bets a little bit.
15: Hedge your bets, man. Speaking of which, it's good to see John C. back here. Happy birthday.
14: John C., what I tell you, folks are just, they are their own selves, because John C. turned the big 50 yesterday, and he walked in here this morning like it was all good.
15: Yeah, well, it is. Trust me, 50 was a good time. 60s was good. 70s ain't so bad.
14: There you go, Phil.
15: If you take care of yourself, that's what I've been doing. And while we're talking about giving some love, let's see if he's back there. See if John C. can put up picture number one I sent in. And folks, if you're listening, keep in mind, you can always go on Mississippi Public Broadcasting, mpbonline.org, and fiddle it around till you find Gestalt Gardener, and it's live there with pictures. Or you can go to Facebook. That's right, Facebook, right? No, not Facebook. Maybe it is Facebook. No, well, I can't remember. Whatever the online, it's not Facebook.
14: Are you talking about YouTube?
15: YouTube.
14: Come on, Felder.
15: Listen, I'm a boomer, all right? Go to YouTube, and in the search box, do Gestalt Gardener. You can see the picture I just put up of two interesting flies. These are flies. They look like wasps, I guess. Big black wings. The thorax right behind their head is sort of an orange color. And little, you can tell they're flies because their eyes are the majority of their head. A lot of insects have big eyes, but flies, their eyes look like helmets. But these two flies come out twice a year, late spring, early summer, and then another flush right about now. And they don't do much. Their larvae are actually pretty good decomposers. And these flies do a little bit of pollination, but they're mostly noted for flying in tandem.
14: Are they actually stuck together, or they look like they're just stuck together?
15: Okay, I know this is MPB. We still family oriented. They call love bugs for a reason.
14: Use your imagination.
15: Yeah, there's a lot of, but they come out by the jillions and just in swarms, even around the highways. Because here's an oddball thing: these flies are attracted to certain insects, attracted to certain pheromones. Well, the hot pavement and the rubber that wears off our tires, it gives off the same kind of smell that they give out to each other. So they congregate around highways, and they completely wipe out our cars. They turn your car into just lots of little specks all over the place. loves blood. There's a jillion of them out there. They're temporary. They don't come and go all the time. There's two main flushes, one in the late spring, early summer, and one again right about now. And they drive people nuts because they're everywhere. You know, you almost have to put a mask on. And if they get on your car, you know, they leave a bad little stain. So, you know, about the only thing we can do is if you got a car, clean them off before they have a chance to dry too hard, or else you're going to have to do a lot of scrubbing. But there's no good way to get rid of these type of flies. There's no way to get rid of them anymore. There's any way to get rid of mosquitoes. You can spray, but some are going to come from next door. So best I can recommend is just hunker down, wait them out. They don't bite. They don't sting. They're actually good bird food. They're good for spiders. You know, there's all sorts of benefits to them, but they're inconvenient to us. So if you got love bug woes right now, clean your car and just take it easy. Now, ain't no sprays you can use, so just forget it. Relax.
14: What's it, flee it, fight it, or flow with it?
15: Fix it, flee it, fight it, or flow with it.
14: Got to flow with this.
15: There you go. There you go. Anyway, I just want to throw that out because the Mississippi Gardening Facebook page has got a lot of people commenting about these. And there's a whole bunch of other stuff going out there. And before we go to our call, let me just put up one more picture. If John C. can put up, if Birthday Boy can put up picture
14: Thanks
15: number.
14: Thanks for calling the Gustavo Gardener.
15: Picture number two. You're on the... There we go. John C., if you could pick it up picture number two, I'd appreciate that. There we go. One of the things I came into when I walked in my garden the other night, I ran into some big spider webs crossing the path going to my little cabin. And one of those spiders, the body of it is big as my thumb. Sort of a brown, dark brown with bright yellow spots on its abdomen. It got really pretty long, hairy legs. But this is the garden spider. It's a type of orb weaver, called that because they make a little funny little pattern in the middle of their nest, and insects fly into it. They eat it. Anyway, this is a big spider. Just want to let you know that love bugs, we can deal with those. But having one of these babies hit you in the face after you've been on the airplane for 20 hours, it's not fun at all. She doesn't bite unless you pick her up and make her. And even then, it ain't that big a deal. Not even like nowhere near a honeybee sting. So just don't pick them up. Extremely beneficial. Clean up the love bugs in my hair. This is my love bug magnet. So, anyway, who you want to go to for? We got choices of people calling in.
14: Yeah, we do have some choices running up on the break. So let's take John from Hazelhurst, because I know John wanted to talk about the love bugs.
15: Morning, John. What's going on, man?
16: Hey, good morning. I saw something the other day I wanted to pass along. Okay. I'm with Huntington Lumber and Construction in Hazelhurst, and we've got several jobs going on way out in the country where there's, like you say, a jillion love bugs.
15: Yeah, lots of them.
16: At one house, the Jackie Wilcox that's doing the work for me, he had gotten a fake dragonfly, colorful dragonfly.
15: Yeah.
16: And clipped it to the top of the door, and both he and the customer attested that the love bugs quit swarming the door.
15: Well,
16: you know. So I don't know. This is just what I saw.
15: Yeah, that's one of the little anecdotal things. And you know, in my decades of working with folks and doing this radio program and garden writing and lecture and stuff like that, I know better than to say, nope, it didn't happen, because it happened for them. But the truth is, love bugs, they don't even see stuff like that. They don't see big dragonflies. It's just not, so it's a coincidence. I'm going to say it's coincidental and anecdotal, but, at the same time, I'm real big in favor of garden accessories. Matter of fact, I brought back from my little granddaughter, I brought back a little metal, a big old metal bee to put in her little garden. I'm real big on dragonflies and bees and sculptures in the garden. So if whatever floats her boat, but it ain't going to get rid of the love bugs for other folks.
16: Well, it was a really cool looking little dragonfly.
15: Oh yeah,
16: you can put it around. Yeah, you would love it.
15: I appreciate it, man. So. No, it's one of those anecdotal things, and like I say, there's no way I can refute that except to say what I know for sure. And these things, they go a little bit by sight, but they go mostly by smell.
14: Well, appreciate that call, John. Let's go. We're gonna stay on the phones, man. People are excited you're back, and let's go to Francis in Natchez.
15: Hey, Francis. Good morning. How are you doing today?
17: Hey, Java. Hey, fellas.
15: Howdy.
17: I'm the Jelly Man from Jackson. I mean, Natchez.
14: Oh, yeah. Long time no here, man. How you been?
17: Trying to enjoy retirement. First question. My wild plum tree, it's a bunch of plums this year, but people say the ampets, secreting some kind of stuff all over the plum.
15: Oh, yeah.
17: Is anything wrong with the plums? And if so, how can I get that stuff off?
15: Well, there's a couple of things I've seen. Is it black stuff you could rub off real easy or what?
17: It's black stuff, but I always clean my plums.
15: Yeah, that's all.
17: It doesn't seem to come off.
15: Well,
17: if
15: you can rub it off at all, what happens is aphids and other sucking insects, they eat sap for a living, and not all of it gets digested. And what comes out the other end, it's got some undigested, dissolved plant sugars, sap. And it is kind of sticky, and whatever it falls on, you know, that's all the damage it's going to do. But then this black sooty mold grows on that. And it, Francis, is exactly like if you left a drop of syrup on your kitchen counter, sooner or later it's going to get that same black mold. So it's not, as long as you wash them, it's not that big a deal. There's nothing you can do about it anyway. So just, and the truth is, it really, I hate to say you could eat it, but it's just dissolved. It's like maple syrup with a little black stuff on it. So anyway, wash them real good and close your eyes, bite on. Hope there's not a worm in there.
17: Oh, no, I've never seen worms in a wild plum, never in my life.
15: You know, I haven't either. I'm not sure why, but for some reason, the regular plums and peaches, nectarines, they get a lot of worms in them, but rarely do they affect the wild plums, and they're out there, so I don't know why. Anyway, okay. There's really not much you can do about it, except just wash them pretty good and go on.
17: Okay, next question. What in the world can I do with all of these fruit flies that are trying to invade my house?
15: Not a thing. Take your glasses off. Take your glasses off and they disappear. You know, you can bring an apple, you can bring a banana that looks as clean as it can be, put it in your kitchen and leave it there, and within 3 days it's got fruit flies. They're every, matter of fact, used to be, back before we knew about genetics and stuff like that, people thought that fruit flies came out of nowhere. They just popped up out of the thin air. But anyway, not much you can do. You know, you can put your stuff in a bowl and put a little screen over it, some little mesh or something, but not much you can do.
17: Wow.
15: It's just part of it. You know, it's just part of it, you know. And, okay. You know, if there was a way to keep fruit flies out of my kitchen, I would do it myself.
17: Wow. Okay, thanks a lot for your help.
15: Good to hear from you, Francis. Appreciate it.
17: Okay, all right. Thanks a lot. All right.
15: He's cheerful.
14: Oh, yeah. We love Francis. And like I said, we really hadn't heard from him in a while. So I guess he was waiting for you to come back.
15: Yeah, there you go.
14: Now let's go to Oxford and talk with someone we do hear from often. And this is Chico.
15: Good morning, Chico. How you doing, man?
18: Good morning, y'all. You know, Felder, this past Saturday night, LSU lost to Ole Miss in football. But I think it's time for us to move on.
15: Yeah, and I went to state, and I taught a little bit at LSU, you know, and I've done a lot of lectures at Ole Miss. But the fact is, LSU didn't lose to Ole Miss. Ole Miss kicked them.
18: Oh, that's right.
15: I mean, you know, I'm nonpartisan, but we got to stick with the facts. Got to stick with the facts. Sorry, Tigers.
18: That's right.
15: but what you got going on?
18: Yeah, have you heard of Tula, Mississippi?
15: Tula?
18: Yeah, it's out east of Oxford in Lafayette County, a little bit below Yachtville.
15: Oh, no, I was thinking Tula. No, I've probably been lost out there, but if it's in rural Lafayette County, it's on out there in the boondocks. What's up?
18: Yeah, it's way on out there. Shane Brown, Larry Brown's son, he's got a new book out called A Place Called Tula. And it's a good area, part of the state. And there's this fellow that lives out there named John Cooper. He's a real interesting cat. And he's one of those guys that's good to know because he'll stop by your house every now and then and lean on the truck bed and tell you interesting things.
15: Well, welcome to the South.
18: Yeah, right. He's one of these guys when he was in high school in Columbus, one day they gave him two choices, And the one he chose was going to Vietnam to fight in combat. So I don't know what the other one was, but it must not have been any fun.
15: Well, I tell you what my choice was, go to class, and I chose not. So I ended up on an aircraft carrier. Anyway, we got to get back to gardening. What you got going on in the garden, man?
18: We were talking about getting the good out of pine trees, getting all the good out of pine trees.
15: Yep.
18: And he told me about something I had never heard of before, but I'm sure you have and you can expand on it. He was talking about how in the olden times, like the 20th century, people would pull the trunk, I mean, not the trunks, but the stumps after a pine tree had been cut down.
15: Yeah.
18: They'd pull up that stump and chop it up and use it for what they called, I think it was lighter chunks or starter chunks, because they were good for starting fires.
15: It's called lighter logs, and it's right, it's way down in the middle of it. If you've ever seen an old stump that's been weathered away, and there's just a funny looking little knobby stuff, that's full of rosin. Full of rosin, and you look almost walk around it with a flame on it like a candle. We call them lighter logs.
18: Okay, all right. I had never heard of that. I'm surprised. I'm from Mississippi. I guess it's not from the Vietnam era, so I don't know about you guys.
15: No, you were raised in town. The fellow you talked to was out in the country where they had to make do. Now, let me tell you one other thing before we get on the other calls. You can pull the fresh new needles off them of a pine tree, the new needles, you know, not now because they're all funky and all, but if you get brand new needles, chop them up, you can make a tea out of them. It's called pine tea.
18: A tea?
15: Yep, pine tea. Refreshing. Just steep, you know, chop up the tender new needle, chop them up, make a tea out of them. There we go. That's one from lighter log to pine tea.
18: Well, my question is, do you ever make that tea?
15: I've done it just enough to know what I'm talking about. And by the way, that's a new town. Let's start a new town, Lafayette, Canada, called Pine Tea, Mississippi.
18: We got enough writers here. Somebody can do that.
15: We got a scoop, man. Good to hear from you, Chico. Stay cool. What am I saying? Telling him to stay cool. He's cool in more ways than one.
14: Oh, yeah. No, Chico is a one of one. Felder, let's stay on the phones, man.
15: All righty. We got Martha?
14: Yep.
15: Calling from Mobile. Good morning, Martha. How are you?
19: Doing all right, Felder.
15: Good.
19: Thank you very much for taking my call.
15: You bet. What's up?
19: Well, I am not a gardener, but we did purchase a young Japanese maple tree in June. This tree was about 3 feet tall when we got it.
15: Yeah.
19: We planted it full sun, no shade. Yet for the first month, 2 months, it seemed to be thriving. However, it's been about 6 weeks now that this fruit tree is no longer shooting any new little branches. The leaves, both on top and in the bottom, are starting to turn white in the edges and just sort of dry up.
15: Yeah.
19: From last week to this week, it's really struggling. Those top branches are basically getting all dried up. So I wonder if you could give me any advice.
15: Okay. When did you plant it again? Was it how long ago?
19: It was in June.
15: Okay. Here's the deal with Japanese maples. And keep in mind, Japanese maples do fine in the South. They do fine in Florida even, but they do better in Ohio, the further north you go. They do better in Canada than they do along the Gulf Coast. And here's the reason why. They're from a part of Japan and in Asia, high elevation. They don't like hot, all-night summer heat and humidity. They don't like heavy rains followed by prolonged drought. They want a nice, even temperature, nice, even moisture. And they'll grow here. But if they stay really wet part of the year, they get root damage. Deep roots get damaged, which means they have to depend on shallow roots in the summertime. If it gets hot and dry, those shallow roots suffer. So the plants will do that. Also, new plants typically are watered a lot, maybe almost too much, until they grow roots out into your dirt. You know, if you stick your hands straight out and wiggle your fingers, that's where roots want to be. So right now, those roots are in real close. They're probably staying a little wet after you water them. They might dry a little bit quicker. So back and forth between drought and wet damages roots. And that's going to show up in the top of the plant when there's stress on the plant, like a lot of heat. I just got back from being away for several weeks. My Japanese maple, half of it looks like it's dying. It's just because it wasn't watered since June. So hot, drought, all-night temperatures, those are rough on Japanese maples. They'll do fine, but right out, when you first put them out there, you really need to watch watering. Give them a good soaking, but don't keep them wet. Hope they can grow roots straight out. What can you do right now as far as if you'll scratch the bark, and I brought in some dead-looking stuff from my yard to talk about. If you scratch the bark really, really light, if it's bright green right under the bark, the plant's fine. It's just showing stress. We're so close to winter. To fall, I wouldn't worry about it anyway. I would just give it a good soaking and let it get almost dry before we give it another soaking again. And let's see how it comes out in the spring. If there's any dead stuff, just snip it off. And if there's some live stuff, let it be characterful. But there's nothing you can do other than not overwatering right now. This happened in my yard.
19: Okay, so let me see if I understand, and I appreciate all the information you gave me. It's actually hopeful that it may be just, too much watering and the heat.
15: Yes.
19: So from now on, see, we used to have our sprinklers on every day, but now I have changed it to every 3 days, and these sprinklers are the ones that water the Japanese maple.
15: Yes.
19: Is that a good schedule for...
15: No. I'm going to jump right in. First of all, irrigation is a system for delivering water when plants need it, and they need it different amounts, different times. So watering on a schedule is not good for plants. It just keeps a sort of a stasis out there. I think it's really important to water plants really good and deep and then let them get dry between soakings. Mississippi State, LSU, University, Auburn, we all say watering more than once a week causes problems. This is a fact. I installed irrigation in Southern California back in the 70s. I've been working this a long time. So keep watering all the time causes roots to be real shallow. And then they're highly susceptible to heat and drought. So what I would do is I would get a hose or a bucket or something and give that individual plant a good soaking every week or two at the most. And then use your sprinkler, let it run as long as you need to water everything, then turn it off for a week. There's no lawn, there's no shrubs, there's no trees that need watering more than once a week. And I'm talking from decades of experience here. So sprinklers are water delivery system. That's all they are. They're not an artificial life support.
19: Okay, perfect. So that sounds good, and I can do that. The one other question I have is when this tree started to sort of look bad, I asked around, and one person asked me whether I could see the root flare where the tree, comes into the ground.
15: Yeah.
19: And the truth of the matter is there is no root flare. I cannot see it. There's no way.
15: Okay. The root flare just means, if you look at any tree right around town, look at any tree, right before it hits the ground, it sort of swells out a little bit, flares out. If you plant a tree or shrub too deep, it can rot. So I'm just assuming that you didn't plant it too deep. If you did, in another month or two after the tree, as soon as we get into fall or winter, I would gently dig the tree up, rework the dirt, and plant it a little bit on the high side to allow for settling, and then give it a good soaking when it gets dry, not any more often than that. And also keep in mind that Japanese maples are the acid test. I have lost 4 Japanese maples over the past 20 years. From just bad weather and me knowing what to do. So they're not great candidates. They're popular, they're pretty, and they can do well here, but they're highly susceptible to problems related to heat, to sun, to too much rain and drought. So anyway, if you can't see the root flare, I would wait until fall to drop all those leaves, dig it up, and replant it a little bit on the high side with soil mounted up to it over about a 2 or 3 foot area.
14: Now, Martha, I hope that helps with the Japanese maple, and I felt that this is one of those calls where I kind of hate the answer,
15: Yeah. I do. But it happens to me.
14: Yeah.
15: You know, Japanese maple, real popular plants. And there's some beautiful ones all over this part of the country. But for everyone you see that's pretty, it represents one or two that just didn't make it.
14: Yeah. Now, we are at the halfway mark of this first hour of the Gestalt Gardener, so I'm gonna give you a little break. And
15: I need to go clear my throat.
14: Yeah.
15: I got gunk.
14: Cheesy tune time.
15: Okay, and I chose one, and we're just going to play part of it, because, and I'm not trying to be, you know, I am a Mississippi boy, you know, this ain't appropriation, I am a Mississippi boy, and I'm glad to be back. We've got plenty of stuff to talk about, got a lot of calls, and I can show pictures of the before and after of what a neglected yard can look like. I mean, it looked terrible yesterday morning, looks pretty good right now. And I can talk about stuff that I've done that maybe can translate to what you can do. If you want to talk about planting vegetables, leafy greens and collards and things like that, we can talk about that. I want to talk about lawn care, we'll do that. So we're going to take a little bit of a break. Me and Java come back and we'll get some of this gunk out of my throat. We'll be back with more of the Gestalt Gardener here on Mississippi Public Broadcasting right after this.

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4: All righty, folks, welcome back. Horticulturist Phil Rushing. John, it's good to be back in the studio, man. You and John C. just a cheerful here today.
5: Well, we try, man.
4: Well, and plus, we're in the air conditioning. That's and nice.
5: Also, shout out to Marissa and yes. Adam. Everybody's, you know, in the building helping out and making this ship row.
4: I'm finally glad to meet Alan.
5: Adam.
4: Adam.
5: Yeah.
4: I just heard you wrong. Well, we're going to be talking about gardening. There's a lot of things going on out there. There's a lot of stuff that's shutting down, partly because of the weather, partly because of this unusual season, partly because it's just that time. You know, it's time for things to start slowing down. Hard to believe in a couple of 3 weeks at the state fair, it always cools down about halfway through the state fair. So hang in there, folks. We can make this. If we can keep our Japanese maples alive, which today I've got to give mine a good, deep, slow soaking because it's looking, one side of it looks a little bit more fall colorish than the other side. It tells me it's struggling a little bit. So all I'm going to do is I'm going to put the hose out by it. I'm going to turn it on to where it barely trickles. I'm going to let it run till water starts running down in the street. And once ought to do it. My cypress tree, my ball cypress, Java, you took a picture of the carpet when I came in. I brought a stem of it, and it's dropping brown leaves everywhere. There's a trail.
5: Every day on top of the console.
4: Yeah, everywhere. And it's not exactly brown. It's not raw umber. It's not rust, burnt umber, rusty. I can't tell what color the fall colors of ball cypress are, but there's just a real interesting melange of browns. But this is normal. You know, they're starting to, it's been hot and dry, no question about it. They'll speed it up, but I checked the branches, scratched the bark, it's doing perfectly fine. Just giving it up a little bit early. Anyway, we got choices here about who to talk to.
5: Oh, it's the easy choice. Let's go to Bill in Jackson.
4: Bill, good morning. How are you? Thank you for holding.
6: Good morning. If only we could get some Mississippi mud on our boots.
4: Yeah, I got it in my throat from just using the leaf blower.
6: That was a great song. And it's not the goldenrod, it's the ragweed. But what I called about was Chico.
4: Yeah.
6: Chico and screaming trees. I have proof that they do communicate. I do a little community garden. I've got four rows of okra. Three are about 75 foot long. I've got four different varieties. Well, they kind of got where they weren't producing about a month ago, and I've heard about whipping your okra.
4: That's
6: so I
4: right.
6: Cut a little privet head branch, and I didn't hurt them, but I whipped one of them. Well, you only have to get discipline one to get the attention of the others because they all started producing. One of them is about 40 yards away from the first three, and it's producing. It's outproducing the others, so. It does work.
4: And by the way, there's a plant physiology behind that. There's a hormone that the plants have called traumatin, and it's produced when the plants are under stress. We see it in the on the coast in the fall. Winds whip these plants around a whole lot, and a lot of spring bloomers will bloom early. But you can shock a plant into growing by wounding it a little bit, not enough to hurt it. But you can take that okra and bend it over, not enough to break it, but bend it, and then let it snap back into place, and it releases traumatin, which kicks them into blooming. That's based on facts. So what's your other thing?
6: My next question is, I'm putting in pollinator gardens. I've got one in full sun.
4: Yeah.
6: I've got lantana. I've got zinnias. I've got black-eyed and brown-eyed Susans. Mm-hmm. I call them cosmos.
4: Yep.
6: The cosmos. I've got one in the shade that I'm getting ready to plant, and I want some ideas. I've got a big tulip poplar. I'm going to do some mimosa. I'm going to do some crepe myrtle. I'm going to do some cannas.
4: Yeah.
6: But what are some shade-tolerant plants? I'm kind of a stumpery where the kids can actually sit among the butterflies and watch them come in.
4: Well,
6: so any suggestions?
4: Yeah. But first of all, keep in mind that butterflies and honeybees are not the only pollinators out there. There's a lot of flies that are important pollinators. So, we just go with the pretty stuff. There's not a whole lot of plants that bloom well in the shade. Most of the time, the native plants, the flowers are wailing up there where they get some sunshine, or they bloom early in the spring before they leaf out a whole lot, the tulip poplar and things like that. So they bloom early before there's a lot of shade. And that sort of jump starts the pollinator season. Then they tend to migrate to stuff that's more out in the sun or up high in the trees where they can get some sun. But you can put we have a native vine called Carolina jessamine. There's some people call it yellow jasmine, and it'll bloom well in the shade in the late winter and early spring. Also, we have a native trumpet or coral honeysuckle that do well. But as far as summertime stuff, you're going to need to go with some things like impatiens with the red salvias that grow well in the shade and just those kind of things. If it's got a pretty flower, it's going to attract as many pollinators as can be. But I can't think of a single really great pollinator for shade. I can name 10 for the sun. By the way, you also need to look at some of the salvias, the perennial salvias. The blue ones, they are just incredible pollinator magnets. And also basil, African blue basil, Thai basil. They bloom nonstop, and they're loaded with bees. Agastache, they've got a whole bunch for the sun. In the shade, I would concentrate on just having some pretty flowers in the shade, and if they're pretty enough, they're going to attract pollinators.
6: Bunch of basil, and I'll have to remember that. I'm bringing some to Wells Fest Saturday, so I may look you up.
4: Okay, I'm gonna be there too, and we've got a really good basil out there in the herb garden. I'll get you some cuttings. It has visible roots in a week and a half, but I'll get you some of these basils. You can carry them over the wintertime indoors in a sunny window, and they will outperform anything else you put out there, including lantana.
6: Appreciate that. The last thing, I'm not taking up much of your time, but Chico, just love when he calls. Somewhere up in the Delta, somebody needs up around Cleveland to form a band called the Screaming Okra. If we've got the screaming trees, we can have the screaming okra.
4: Delta State is known as the fighting okra.
6: They are. Absolutely.
4: Appreciate your call, man. Thank you.
6: Bye.
4: All right. And by the way, we had an interesting thing about in the pub last week, talking about me coming back. And we actually have people who listen to this program in England, and they heard us talking about different kind of plants, different kind of natural fertilizers. And I think that might lead into one of our calls we got.
5: Yeah, let's go to, was this Tommy in Florence?
4: Tommy, thank you for holding on, man. What you got going on?
7: So I recently saw a little video online where they said that if you had an old tree stump, you could drill some holes in it. I didn't really listen to how far down or how big in diameter or whatever.
4: Mm-hmm.
7: But anyway, you drill the holes in the stump, and then you collect you collect your own urine, and then you pour it into those holes.
4: Yeah, in other words, you drill holes in the stump and go out and pee on it. Is that what you're saying?
7: Basically, yeah. Yeah.
4: Let's cut to the chase here.
7: I told him it's compost, and it kind of makes sense because the stump would be carbon, I believe, and then your urine has nitrogen.
4: Yep.
7: So, I mean, I guess it makes sense in theory, but I wasn't sure how well that would actually work. And I was wondering if you ever heard anybody doing that.
4: Well, I do it myself. There's Java. I said it. You were afraid I was going to go there, weren't you, Java?
5: I didn't know where we were going, but we have arrived.
4: Okay. Here's the deal. And, urine has got good nutrients. It's got nitrogen. It's got phosphorus and potash. There's no question. This is well-researched. It's also slightly acidic, and it actually makes a good fertilizer. But if you pour it directly on plants, it causes problems. You need to mix it. And this is, again, based on university research. If you mix it about 1 part to 10 parts water, you could use it as a plant fertilizer, no problem. It's got good nutrients, slightly acidic, not enough to cause any problems. And it works fine. You could put it in the compost. It'll speed that up because it's got a lot of nitrogen in it, which is good. What causes the stumps to decompose is bacteria and fungi, and they need a little nitrogen, a little nutrient. If you drill holes, it doesn't have to be deep. I've done this numerous. I have a log in my backyard, a brand new log I got a year and a half ago, almost 2 years ago. I brought it home. Brand new log, cut it right out of a tree, and I drilled holes 4, 5, 6 inches deep, and I threw some dirt in it, which inoculates it with the fungi that do the work. And then if you want to add a little fertilizer, whether it's from urine or Miracle-Gro or something like that, it does help speed it up. And no question about it. A lot of people just put it in their compost because it's just safer that way. But anyway, there's no question it works.
7: I was wondering about the logs.
4: Yeah.
7: Or the stumps, I guess. And then I have one more quick thing. So over the last, month or so, muscadines have generally been, they fruited and then,
4: yeah.
7: I guess by now they're probably done. My planted ones, the ones that I got, from our nursery, they haven't fruited yet because they're just too young, but all the wild ones in my woods and on my property.
4: Yeah.
7: I didn't see any fruits, and I'm wondering if that's because, were they all male, or and how can I try to encourage fruiting if they're not all male?
4: Yeah, that's a good question, and truth is, in nature, muscadines are grown from seed are either male or female, either or, and the females cannot have berries unless there's a male nearby and they get pollen. Males will never have berries. So out in the woods, I don't know if it's 50-50, 40-60, something like that, but it's at least a 50-50 chance it's going to be male or female. If it's got another male nearby, then it can make fruit. But also keep in mind that flowers are affected by cold weather. If we have a sudden hard freeze, that can kill the flowers. So even commercial muscadine growers have lean years because of the weather. It messes up their flowers. And if you think about it, muscadine vine is way up in the tree. It's going to be more susceptible to cold weather, to cold temperatures, than those down near the ground. So a lot of times it's just weather. Sometimes it rains a lot the week when they're blooming and the pollinators aren't working. The pollen washes off. So when it comes to fruit production, most of us who've been working this a long time, we think about one out of every 3 or 4 years can have a good crop. 1 out of 3 or 4 years, not much of a crop, and just 50-50 the rest of the time, just on average.
7: I got you. All right. Well, I guess that answers it. I appreciate everything.
4: Okay, and by the way, there's a good question about the urine. A good question, but any kind of fertilizer is more important. Throw a little dirt in those holes because that inoculates it. That puts the fungi into the wood, and then get started a lot quicker.
7: Okay, well, I guess let me ask this: doing that though will slightly. I mean, I'm sure it doesn't do a huge amount, but it will slightly increase the speed of decomposition of the stump. Correct?
4: Yes, because bacteria that do a lot of the work, they use their bodies made out of nitrogen. It's just like the compost pile. Pile a bunch of leaves out there, it will decompose. It'll compost over time. But if you add a little nitrogen to it, fires it up.
7: Yeah. Gotcha. All right. I appreciate it.
4: All righty. Managed to get through that one, Java.
5: No, I just don't know if you realize you basically compared in that little talk between you and Tommy. And Tommy is just a smart guy, man. You compare Miracle-Gro and urine, hey. Here, same thing.
4: Well, it's pretty close.
5: Yeah.
4: I mean, to be from a chemical point of view, pretty close.
5: All right. Well, let's stay on the phone and see if we can get these two before we end the hour. Let's go to the Kill and talk with Joe.
4: Joe, what's going on, man? Down south. What's
8: up? Good morning, brother. Good morning, Java. I had a comment on Chico's question about stumps. I'm a consultant forester down here.
4: Uh-huh.
8: I have sold hundreds and hundreds of stumps. Back in the day, Hercules used to be centered out of Hattiesburg, Mississippi, and they would buy stumps. They actually had a machine that would belly up to a tree while it was standing and pull it straight up out of the ground, lay it down, and cut the stump off. And they process the stumps, and the stumps, they get all the chemicals, the rosins, and and whatnot out of the stump, and they make cosmetics and medicines and all kind of things. You'd be surprised how much comes out of there. And they would pay landowners per ton for the stumps. But
4: wow,
8: that market is gone. But
4: yeah,
8: it's really interesting. And they actually did a project where they injected paraquat, a diluted paraquat solution, to try to stimulate that. But that didn't work out.
4: No, I think that's really interesting. Matter of fact, I was taking a walk in some woods up in northern England where there are foresters out there. They have machines that drive up to the tree, they grab the trunk, and they have a saw that cuts it off below there. You know, so it's still holding a tree up in the air, and it turns it sideways and runs the whole trunk through a chipper that takes all the branches and off. You end up with just a log. One tree grabs it, cuts it at the bottom, turns it sideways, and turns it into a log. One process. It's amazing.
8: We have several crews down here in Mississippi that do the same thing. So we call that a processor.
4: Oh, yeah. But, boy, howdy.
8: But my question is, root grass, the trees, not trees standing and growing, I know trees of the same species can engraft their roots and essentially be put together. Can different species grass, and in other words, I want to kill, maybe with herbicide, a royal polonia that's gotten invasive.
4: Yeah,
8: and it's next to a Schumard oak.
4: Yeah.
8: I'm just wondering if there's a possibility of it through roots, not soil, but the roots.
4: Excellent question. The answer is no. You know, that different species won't graft. Now, they may rub each other, you know, and rub each other raw in spots, but they don't share vascular systems. You know, they're not going to do that. Just like grafting peaches and plums, you can't graft an apple on a peach tree or a peach on an apple tree because they're different species. So there's not a problem with that. But, you know, so if you just, as you know, you just girdle the tree, and if you want to put a little glyphosate or something like that around the cut, it'll work. But it's a good question. They're not going to be grafted together different species. Good question, though.
8: Okay. Excellent. Well, thank you very much. And y'all enjoy this full harvest moon.
4: We appreciate tomorrow. That. And thanks for the little insight on the lighter log stuff. Appreciate it, Joe. Thank you.
5: Yeah, Chico started us off with that, and it continues on.
4: When he's talking about root grafting, Java, if you have trees that are growing up next to each other and their limbs rub together like two crepe myrtles, they can actually join and become part of the same plant, just like grafting a top of an apple tree on a pear root. But roots will do that sometimes. And a lot of connectivity out there, but not between species.
5: Yeah. Well, let's end this hour. Weston, we got a few minutes. Good morning.
4: Morning, Weston. What's going on? What part? You're in the corn part of the country.

0: Illinois, right?
1: That's right, right in central Illinois. Last time I called, you asked me about I could hear corn growing. Oh, right, yeah. Now, the only thing you could hear is the combine coming.
0: There you go. There you go. Wear a mask or eat or take do some antihistamines. So what you got today? What's up today?
1: So I was calling because I've been comparing lots of different kinds of plants, and I had questions about some common terms in plant physiology.
0: Yeah.
1: Specifically, you know, the difference between, you know, plants that have rhizomes and stelomes, and about, you know, for a kind of layman speech, what that means and how I need to plan for it.
0: That's a good question. And there's a lot of folk names, of course. You know, plant physiology can get into so much detail, it'll make your eyes bleed. I mean, it'll make you cross-eyed. With the, I took a plant a course back in college called, I forget the name of it. Anyways, learning to identify plants, learning to identify all different kind of plants, starting with the shape of the leaves and all like that. And we had, the book was so complicated, we had to buy a small book that was just the glossary, just the terms that are going to be in the bigger book. It was plant physiology is what it was. And we had a whole book on just plant terms. And I got cross-eyed real quick. But all a rhizome is a sideways stem. It's just a sideways stem. That's all it is. Not a root. The closest you can compare it to is a stem. But as far as layman term, they just call it the root. Anything in the ground, they call it a root. And a rhizome is more of a sideways stem with roots growing off of it.
1: All right. And a stelone, what's that?
0: Stolon. A stolon is a root that runs out and has growth joints on it. A stolon can run out. And it's like a cross between a root and a stem. It sends runners out that are look like roots, and they have little growth points where they'll sprout back up. When you have a plant that spreads, it's called stoloniferous. So stolon is a sideways stem that looks more like a root.
1: All right. So kind of like the like an example would be like a well like Creeping Charlie that has more like a rhizome where the stem is kind of going across.
0: I would think of a rhizome as like what irises have, and stolon is what plants that run underground. Nutgrass has got stolons. So anyway, it could get real complicated. And as a matter of fact, I'm gonna ponder it during the break and see what I can come up with. But anyway, I do appreciate your call, and he's making us think, Java.
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0: There you go. I'm horticulturist Phil Rushing, Java Chapman, John C., and all the other folks, and Marissa, and all the other folks in MPB. We're going to take a little break. We're going to do some news, and we're going to come back. I've got some stuff to show you. So if you're on YouTube or on mpbonline.org, you can see this, or you can look it up anytime, day or night, 24/7. But me and Java and all the folks here at Mississippi Public Broadcasting, we're going to be right back with hour two of the Gestalt Gardener right after this.
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5: For Tupelo and the northern counties, our temperatures will be a little bit more comfortable. We have a cool high-pressure system moving into the area. Some clouds today, and we'll be in the mid-80s. Overnight, a few lingering clouds and about 60, and then we're looking at mid-80s for the high on Sunday and sunny. Starkville and the central areas, about 90, mix of sun and clouds. Overnight, a few clouds and low 60s, lots of sun, and 90 on Sunday. Gulfport and the southern and coastal areas, we get upper 80s today, sunshine, clouds, and low 70s overnight, upper 80s, and sunny again on Sunday. I'm meteorologist Steve Hamilton. 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
1: Live from NPR News in Washington, I'm Janine Hurst. Tens of millions of people along the East Coast are in the path of a major nor'easter. The storm's already disrupted sports games, flights, and concerts. Now strong winds and heavy rain are moving into the region, causing flooding as it parks itself off the coast. NPR's Amy Held has more.
2: An unusually early season nor'easter is upending the weekend from the Carolinas to New England. On Long Island in New York, Melissa Slavin says she's ready for 48 hours inside with her kids.
3: Buying extra groceries, preparing, rescheduling all the kids' sports.
2: Coastal flooding is forecast to be significant, widespread, and repeated. At the Jersey Shore,
4: take this storm seriously.
2: Mike Mangan is mayor of Manasquan.
4: There's going to be a lot of water in the streets for a long time.
2: Part of the problem, the system is lingering, says meteorologist Frank Pereira.
5: It's going to kind of sit there for a day or two through the remainder of the weekend, kind of looping around that area before it finally moves out early next week.
2: Tonight's moon is full, making for even higher tides and flooding. Amy Held, NPR News.
1: President Trump heads to Tennessee today for a college football matchup, but CNN won't be on Air Force One. The White House barred them from the ride, the latest media restrictions amid an ongoing First Amendment dispute. Jackie Sieber of member station WUOT has more on the game.
6: Trump's presence comes as the University of Tennessee's campus is already teeming with activity for ESPN's College Game Day show. Student Cooper Dabbs participated in festivities hosted by ESPN.
7: This is going to be a great environment. I think we have a good shot of winning if, you know, the fans help out.
6: Student Amber Henderson looks forward to the game, but has reservations.
8: I don't think that the game is about football anymore. I think it's more so about, like, politics.
6: Fans are expected to see heightened security as they enter the stadium. For NPR News, I'm Jackie Sieber in Knoxville.
1: OpenAI says its models probed government websites on their own. NPR's Shannon Bond reports it's the latest episode where AI systems have gone rogue, doing things their developers didn't expect or ask them to do.
9: OpenAI's AI models tried to hack an education department website, but were unsuccessful, according to AI research firm Transluce. The education department said it found no evidence of any impact, and OpenAI says it's reviewing the researchers' findings. OpenAI has notified dozens of organizations about times its AI acted in what it calls misaligned ways during training and evaluation. That includes accessing publicly available Census Bureau data, using login keys found online, and copying public information from the Securities and Exchange Commission and posting it to another website. The SEC says no non-public information was accessed. The Census Bureau didn't respond to a request for comment. Shannon Bond, NPR News.
1: And you're listening to NPR News from Washington. Russian attacks on Ukraine today left at least 8 people dead as Moscow hammered Kyiv with cruise and ballistic missiles, drones, and glide bombs. This some 4.5 years after Russia started the war that shows no signs of ending. Meanwhile, Ukraine's long-range drones targeted Russian oil refineries and businesses, sparking a fire and killing at least 3 people. In Brazil, with just a little over a week before national elections, the president has ordered a ban on online betting. Now, the move, the Brazilian leader says, is for the health and welfare of families who are falling deeper into debt in the South American country. NPR's Kerry Kahn has more.
10: Online gambling has exploded in Brazil in recent years, and so has personal debt, as well as gambling addictions and suicides, according to a recent national study. In signing the banning order, President Luiz Inácio Lula da Silva said his decision was hard and drastic, but necessary. Lula is locked in a tough re-election campaign with the son of former right-wing President Jair Bolsonaro. Flavio Bolsonaro, who is polling at a statistical tie with Lula for the presidency, criticized the ban as a, quote, electoral measure. Brazil's central bank estimates that Brazilians spend nearly $6 billion a month on gambling. Brazil's soccer clubs, however, say without the advertising from online betting houses, their clubs could close. Kerry Kahn, NPR News, Rio de Janeiro.
1: Investors on Wall Street this week bought bonds and dumped stocks. This as the 10-year Treasury bond rose to its highest level in two decades. This is NPR News.
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I'm Marissa Vaughn. Are you looking for something to do this weekend? The two Mississippi museums are always a great option. 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

0: right, folks, welcome back. Horticulture's Phil Rushing. This is hour two of the Gestalt Gardener, which is one of many local productions of Mississippi Public Broadcasting. John, I need to get with some of the other programs here. I got some things to ask Malcolm and Carol about food.
1: Oh, well, you know, that's Mondays at 4 o'clock.
0: Yeah, yeah. And there's the Fix-It lady.
1: Yeah, Pam Piper's Fix-It 101. That's Tuesdays at 4 o'clock.
0: You know, she helped me a couple of years ago. I replaced part of my cabin with a concrete floor, and I wanted to paint it, stain it, you know, make it look old.
1: Yeah.
0: And she came over. She gave us some really, really good tips and saved me some money, too. But anyway, we got a lot of stuff to talk about, and and I'm glad to be back in Mississippi. Glad to be back here in the studio, see John C. and Adam and Marissa, and you, of course, Java. Thanks for a big old hug this morning.
1: Oh, yeah, man. Glad you're back on Mississippi soil.
0: Thank you, sir. Took me a little while to clean up the yard yesterday morning. I've been gone for several weeks, actually 3 months, hard to believe. Doing a lot of lecturing and talking with folks in, you know, local garden club and going to plant society shows and all that kind of stuff.
1: It's not just a leisure trip.
0: No. I'm working. Of course, you know, I still do my newspaper columns and the Mississippi Facebook, gardening Facebook, and this program. But anyway, it's good to be back. I spent a little time yesterday having to clean up. As you know, John, I tried to design my garden to where it's low maintenance. I've been doing this for decades. What is the lowest maintenance you could do? Because I'm tired, I'm busy, I'm lazy, I'm gone a lot. When I bend over, I see sparkly things, you know, so just trying to get it there. And for the most part, it does fine, but man, oh man, oh man, I lost some stuff. It's been hot and dry.
1: And I think sometimes people are like, no, not Felder. You lost things?
0: Listen, it ain't what you know. It's what you do that counts. Matter of fact, I know we got a couple of callers here, but I would like to throw a couple of one picture in particular. John C., if you're paying attention back there, let's see if you can put up picture number 10. And folks, if you're on YouTube or on mpbonline.org, you can see it. No, that's not it. Picture number 10. That's picture number 7. John C's done. It must be Adam. He's a new guy. There we go.
1: Okay.
0: Picture number 10. This is my pickup truck with a garden in the back. Okay? And that, my friend, is rosemary that's dead as a doorknob.
1: Oh, wow. Yeah. That's rose. Oh, that I didn't know what that was.
0: It was a beautiful plant. I got agaves and cacti and succulents and nandinas, and I've got little herbs and stuff like that. But one of my pride and joys was this compact rosemary bush, and it was so pretty. And driving down the road, I opened up my rear view window of my truck. Whole place smelled like beef stew because of the rosemary. But it is dead is a doorknob simply because nobody watered it and to get enough rain. And this plant was probably 4 or 5 years old.
1: Man, it looks totally different.
0: Well, just want to say, yeah, if you don't take care of stuff, it's going to reward you in a negative way. So anyway, got plenty of other things to show and talk about. Mostly pulling some weeds, doing some leaf blowing, doing some pruning. I pruned my boxwood into a little meatball so it has time for new growth to harden off before winter. And going to take a pressure washer, clean up my, you know, all that kind of stuff.
1: It's just funny that you said about, what did you just prune in the new growth?
0: My boxwood.
1: Your boxwood, because we got a question just came in on the YouTube chat, and I think it's a good question. It's from Jordan on the YouTube, and he says, how on earth can I tell where the new growth starts when all I can see from the outside of the bush is the same color branch?
0: That's a good question. That's a good question. And while I'm answering that, if you'll put up picture number 10, this is my boxwood that I pruned. By the way, my bottle tree made it just fine over the summertime. Bottle trees don't care. Although I did take the hose to it and I washed it down pretty good. But this is my boxwood, nice little tight meatball looking thing. Here's the deal. And we're not talking about junipers or cedars or pines. You know, they don't branch back out. But most other plants, azaleas, boxwoods, hollies, things like that, wherever you make a cut, the new growth comes out right there. You can cut this I've taken this boxwood with nice little tight green meatball. I just sheared the new growth a little bit. to make it nice and neat. And the new growth is going to come out right there. So I got to keep shearing at the same place. But I've taken that plant and cut it back to a foot and a half tall, nothing but just look like a little miniature hat rack, just trunks and short, stubby stems. And took a little bit longer. The further back you cut it, the longer it takes the new growth to come out. But it sprouts back out. And then I went back after the new growth came out, and I snipped the tips off of it so it bushed out instead of shooting up tall. So wherever you make a cut, the new growth is going to come out right there. There's no leaves there. It will put out new growth. It's just going to take a little bit longer. And I think it's a little bit late in the season for pruning plants hard like that, because it may take 4 or 5 weeks for the new growth to come out. And by then, we're going to be into wintertime, and the new growth is not going to be hard enough to make it through the winter. So I would do a little bit of shearing right now, but no hard pruning until after we get us a hard frost. So there we go.
1: There it is.
0: But look at that tight little meatball.
1: Yes.
0: I just want to let folks know I can, because my yard looks like my hair. It's just every which way. I mean, my mother said my yard one time, she said it looked like a kaleidoscope having a stroke. But I had that nice little tight meatball right in the middle to let me know that I can do that. It's like making your bed up. House is a wreck, but you got a nice, neat bed. It makes you feel better. So who are we going to talk to? We're going to go up to talk about daffodils.
1: Yeah, let's go to Rebecca.
0: Rebecca calling from South Haven. What's going on, Rebecca?
2: Good morning, Felder. I looked this up on Google, and they said, no, not yet. But I've got the daffodil bulbs. I bought them on sale last year, and I could actually find them. That's my problem with saving stuff to the right time. But can I plant them today, or is it still too early?
0: No, okay, first of all, you bought them last fall?
2: Yes, sir.
0: Okay, feel them. If, you know, when you go to the store to buy an onion, if it looks kind of mushy, if it doesn't feel firm, you don't buy an onion like that. Well, if these daffodils don't feel firm, then they may be wasted, you know, because they don't last forever. So you know, just if they feel nice and plump and firm, you can plant them. But think about this, Rebecca. Every daffodil out there, including some that I've been growing for decades, it came from my great-grandmother's garden, everyone that's out there is out there right now. And so why couldn't you plant something right now? You know, you could plant it anytime you want to, and they're going to start putting out roots and then shoots in the fall. As a matter of fact, I bet if you dig up some old daffodils right now, they may already have a few little roots starting to grow. So perfectly okay to plant them anytime you can dig a decent hole, and they're going to grow roots and stems at the right time. So people say, wait till fall. I'm thinking, why wait? I got other stuff to do in the fall. But it's going to be hard to dig right now, Rebecca. It's going to be really, really hard to do a good job of soil prep. So what I would do is where you're going to plant them, I would dig the dirt and then give it a rest. Give it a few, maybe water the area after you've dug it. And then after a few days, dig it again, and it really crumbles like chocolate cake. And so if you'll dig it first and then wait a little bit, dig it a second time, the bulbs will be stuck there for the rest of their lives. So do a good job.
2: Okay. What about tulips? And am I supposed to put any of this in the refrigerator?
0: Okay, tulips are the only bulb that need to be refrigerated. And the reason for that is they're from a colder climate. They need to be pre-chilled. Now, when you buy tulip bulbs, they're already pre-chilled. You can put them in a bucket, and they're going to bloom no matter what. But if you want them to bloom really, really well, if you'll put them in the refrigerator for 4, 5, 6 weeks, that makes them think that they've been pre-chilled, and that'll help a lot. But tulips are the only bulb that need to be pre-chilled.
2: Okay, so they need to be like in a paper sack,
0: I wouldn't put it in plastic because that holds moisture, but a paper sack, a mesh bag, just like, you know, maybe an onion bag or anything like that, but put it in the refrigerator, not the freezer. Give them at least 4, 5, 6 weeks, and then you could plant them anytime you want to. And by the way, keep in mind, Rebecca, that tulips are a one-shot thing this far south. They're not going to come back and bloom year after year after year like they do up north. And a lot of the daffodils that you buy are one shot, maybe 2 or 3 years. But if you want the kind that come back year after year after year and spread and multiply and bloom and just get better and better, there's only a few varieties that will do that this far south. I got a list of them. But the kind you buy in the store, there's a good chance they're going to be one shot, maybe a few the second year, and that's it.
2: All right, so what do I do to get the list?
0: Just email me. Go to my blog, felderrushing.blog. It has a little thing that says email me. And I send this list out all the time. It's a list of I grow daffodils that my great-grandmother grew. And she had 350 different kinds of daffodils. There's only about two dozen that are still blooming. Those are the ones that are on my list.
2: I know one of them,
0: tete-a-tete is a great one. It's a terrific rebloom. You plant one bulb this year, you can have three next year. It's a good one.
2: Okay. All right. Well, thank you so much, Felder.
0: Okay, Rebecca, appreciate your call. Java, I'm back now. We need to put my lists.
1: Yeah, I was thinking the exact same thing.
0: I got the kind of roses that do well in cemeteries. Mm-hmm. I got daffodils. I got the best fruit plants, all that kind of stuff. We need to put that on MPB site.
1: That's what I'm about to say. So shortly, you'll be able to tell people, oh, you just go to mpbonline.org.
0: There you go. There you go. And our next caller, and she sort of beat me to this because I was going to talk about this, the Wells Fest thing that's coming up. Evelyn, how are you this morning? Good morning.
3: Doing well, and I won't be able to hang on for much longer, but if you'll talk about Wells Fest and the plant sale there and all of that, I sure would appreciate it. Help us raise money for Shower Valley.
0: I'm on it, and already had some people on Mississippi Gardening Facebook says that they're going to be down there bringing some plants down there. So I'll talk about it right now.
3: Thank you. Bye-bye.
0: Thank you, Beth. Wells Fest is every fall, Java. It's a Wells Methodist Church they put on. It's a really good fundraiser. And it's going to be Saturday the 26th, tomorrow, Saturday the 26th. And it's going to be pretty much all day. They've got music, they've got food, they've got vendors, they've got all sorts of wonderful activity. Children, bring them on. The more the better. But all sorts of cool stuff. But they also have a little plant sale with donated plants that people who participate have grown. People have brought them in, master gardeners, garden club folks. And it's going to start at 10 o'clock. 10 o'clock to whenever the plants are gone. I got, last year I bought some Java that were good plants, and they were cheap, but I didn't buy them for the plants. I already had the plants. I bought them for the pots. I got a couple of really, really nice pots.
1: That's a nice way to hunt at the plant sale.
0: Yeah, I wanted to tell them, said y'all could have put these in cheap pots, you know, but anyway, I got me some nice pots, but I'm going to be there. I stopped by the Ag Museum yesterday. Agriculture Museum is where it's held. It's at the bottom end of Lakeland Drive, Highway 25, right where it hits Interstate 55. Lakeland Drive, Highway 25. At the Interstate 55, hard to miss. Well, you can't miss it. Got plenty of parking and all that, but it's a wonderful event. And they have a herb garden behind the doctor's house. And there's some my friend Misty Schaefer, she's been helping take care of it over the summertime. Looks pretty good. There's a lot of stuff out there, a lot of antique plants, some herbs that are growing well, some different things. And I'm going to be there from 10 o'clock till 11:30, something, 12 o'clock. So if you want to come down and just sort of chat a little bit, I'm going to be down there fixing up a few things, starting to plant some winter annuals, some pansies and kale and things like that. But I'll be at the Ag Museum Saturday from 10 till whenever at the herb garden behind the doctor's place. Look forward to seeing it. And shout out to Misty because she did a good job of keeping some of these plants alive in difficult weather. We've got okra out there that's looking good. And Java, variegated cotton. Cotton plants that are green and white and creamy and sort of a burgundy color foliage. Beautiful plants. Happen to be in a hibiscus family. So see some of y'all 10 o'clock or so Saturday morning, Ag Museum in Jackson. We're going to take a little break, and Java's got to do a minute or two of some promo things. But if you've got some things you'd like to talk about, it, give us a call. It's toll free, 1-877-MPB-RING. I know it's been hot and dry. My garden tells me it's too hot and too dry, and I'm going to have to replace some stuff, especially in my truck garden. But I also have noticed some plants that do perfectly well that had no problems whatsoever with the heat and the drought. And if you'd like to have a garden that looks good all the time without turning you into a taskmaster, then we've got it. We're going to be talking about that and so much more here on Mississippi Public Broadcasting right after this. Stick with us, folks. We'll be right back.

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0: Plenty of stuff to yak about, but I want to talk with what's going on in your garden. That's what I'm here for. I can talk about me, my garden, my failed garden all the time. And I got a few pictures on my show in just a few minutes. If you're on YouTube or on mpbonline.org, or if you're not, you can go anytime 24/7 and look at this. But it says don't take.
1: Not yet, not yet.
0: Okay, don't,
1: I saw
0: okay.
1: you.
0: I saw a call came poured in. Why they're taking that call? See if we can get John C. to close in on this water bucket I have. It's a cool little water bucket. It's about a gallon, and it's a metal. It's an old-fashioned metal-looking thing, and it's been painted. It's got all sorts painted black, and it's got all sorts of flowers painted on the side. This is a thing I brought back. It's called bargeware. You know, England, they got all these canals out there, canals, the little skinny, narrow canal boats.
1: Yeah.
0: Before the trains, they had canals everywhere, cotton and textiles and coal and all that kind of stuff was hauled in inland waterways. They're, you know, you could almost jump across. The boats are like 15 feet wide. They're long, skinny things. Anyway, the canals are everywhere, and people live on these long boats, canal boats. And they go up and down. They go all over England in them. And they have sort of a crafts thing where they would make their own stuff, or they would fix things up. It's called bargeware.
1: Yeah.
0: And they would take an old metal watering can and paint it up to be real nice and antique-y looking. And just want to throw – by the way, if you wonder about all the stuff that I have in it, I've got a branch off of an azalea that's dead as a doorknob. I got some the little native – inland sea oats or river oats grass, looks like little fish on a stringer. And I've got a red spider lily that popped up just to show that there's a lot of stuff out there that doesn't look good, some that doesn't look healthy, but I think it's kind of pretty. But the red spider lilies, the reason they're doing so well is because they grow over the winter. They're starting to grow roots now, but the leaves come up in the fall. They get sunshine over the wintertime. They die down in the spring. So they grow when the growing is good. Then they go dormant. And then the flower pops up later, even though it's hot and dry out there. As soon as you get a little bit of rain, they pop right up. So there's a lot of plants you can put in your garden that take advantage of the seasons. You know, if you put tomatoes and peppers out there and basil, and you try to grow things like Japanese maples, they need help, because they don't like our climate. But we have tons and tons of plants, hundreds of plants that you see in small towns, country gardens, or you see them in cemeteries, you know. So there are a lot of plants out there that do well in our adverse climate. They may not do well up north. They may not do well in California or England, but they like our weather. They do perfectly fine. And that's what I champion, those kind of plants. Grow first what grows best. And that's the whole approach I have. While we're waiting on this call, let's see if we can put up a couple of pictures here. Picture number, John C., if you could put up picture number 4, I want to show you what a corner of my yard looked like yesterday morning.
1: John, yeah, that's what you call overgrowth.
0: Really, there's a couple of dead plants, but there's weedy grass. It's so bad that the weeds have died. This is my curb out there. Just to give you an idea what it looks like, if you don't take care of your yard, it's going to look – the goldenrod looks great. Goldenrod likes this weather, but all those weeds – let's put up picture number 5 and show you how many weeds I got.
1: Ooh,
0: I cleaned it all up.
1: Man.
0: There's a tarp. It's about 2.5-3 feet deep in weeds and 4 feet across. I got all that stuff. And then picture number 6 is what got it after I cleaned it all up. It still looks kind of rough, but it doesn't look bad rough.
1: It's a true before and after, though. If you're not on YouTube, you need to go and see this transformation.
0: Yeah, and these plants will do perfectly fine. If we could, I'm going to put some mulch over the ground, and then sometime next week, I'm going to start putting out a few pansies. What you can't see there in those pictures, they got a lot of daffodils that come up in the fall. They bloom in the winter, so it'll look a lot better. But the things that, to me, make it, I've got a little corner of my yard. I've got nandinas, I've got palmettos, I've got goldenrod, but I also have a big rock, 2 rocks. I've got 3 blue bottles put on sticks, and I got a gnome out there.
1: And a nice little potted cactus.
0: A little potted cactus and a certified wildlife habitat sign. So sometimes plants don't make it, a rock and some bottles on sticks, they'll do. They'll get you by. So, you know, it's just called accessorizing. You know, it doesn't look great, but it looks a lot better than it did this time yesterday.
1: There you go.
0: And while we're looking at that, let me put out one other picture here. Let me see if I can. What's a good picture? Here we go. Picture number 9. So, John, see if you could put up picture number 9. These are my little collection of cacti and succulents. And they look great. They like the dry weather.
1: Yeah, no, they hanging out.
0: I mean, that's it. There's nothing dead there. I've got smooth prickly pear cactus without the thorns. I've got a little agaves. I've got sedums. I've got hens and chicks. I got a little miniature bottle tree. But just want to let you know that there are some plants that do perfectly well without a bunch of care. If you like grow things in containers, I think you can come up with some really good cacti and succulents. We're going to have an expert in the next couple of 3 weeks on hardy succulents that'll grow in a pot on your porch all year long. No water in the summer, no covering up in the wintertime. So that's the kind of stuff I want to talk about. We've got some lines open. If you want to give us a call, it's toll-free, 1-877-MPB-RING. Be glad to yak with you. I know that some of you folks have moved on and had an hour, which is enough to get your itch scratched. By the way, Java, the first hour, a fellow called about using urine as a fertilizer source.
1: Yeah, we got a couple comments in the YouTube chat about that, too.
0: Are they clean?
1: Of course.
0: Okay. Well, the reason I want to put this out, to give you an idea how much nitrogen is in urine, if you've got a big dog, you know about having yellow spots in the yard. That's because of the nitrogen. Nitrogen helps plants grow green, but if you put a lot out there, it makes plants grow so fast they literally burn up. So those yellow spots in the grass is caused by the nitrogen fertilizer that's in the dog pee. So imagine what it would do to a stump or a compost pile. I'm just saying. If you want to use the stuff around your plants, it is perfectly fine. It is healthy. It's not sterile, but it's whatever. Dilute it. One part urine to 10 parts water. And it makes a good fertilizer. I would use it on outdoor plants, though, not indoor plants.
1: Of course. You have to be selective with how you use your fertilizer.
0: Right. Okay, are we pushing this boat out too far?
1: No, we're getting ready to go to our cheesy tune break, but I do want to pop over to YouTube and say good morning to Pamela, who's checking in. Also, when we come back from this cheesy tune break, we got a question in the YouTube chat about muscadine vines.
0: Yep, and also we have a caller who wants to know about using milorganite fertilizer. Now, that ties directly into what we've been talking about.
1: Okay.
0: So hang on, folks. We got some stuff to talk about. Give us a call, toll-free, 1-877-MPB-RING. We got a tune by a guy named Gary Young. It's called Plant Man. Plant Man knows where the plants all grow. It's a creepy little tune. But we're going to be back with more of the Gestalt Garden. Me and Java and Adam and John C. and Marissa and all the other folks at MPB. We're going to take a little 2-minute break and do a little bit of promotional stuff. Hope to see some of y'all at the Wells Fest at the Agriculture Museum Saturday morning in Jackson. We'll be right back.

0: Mississippi, it's time to make your voice heard. 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
1: 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I'm Peter Sagal. 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

0: righty, folks. Welcome back to Gestalt Garden here on PB. John, I just got an email from a lady named Susan. She told me I need to smile more. Am I getting too serious here?
1: If Susan says you need to smile more, you need to listen to Susan and smile more.
0: Okay. So it's like having your mother standing over your shoulder saying, you better straighten up.
1: And fly right.
0: So what we got?
1: Let's go to the phones. Okay. And let's talk with Cindy.
0: Cindy's calling from Cordova, Tennessee. Cindy, what you got going?
2: And you may have already answered this morning, but I haven't been listening because I've been out working in the yard.
0: Well, good. Well, it's cool. It's cool enough.
2: Yes. I'm cleaning out my shed, and I bought Milorganite several years ago, and I really hadn't used it very much. I think I tried it a time or two and didn't really think it did much. What is your opinion on Milorganite for fertilizing shrubs, trees, that sort of thing?
0: Well, I happen to know a lot. Matter of fact, I know the Milorganite people pretty well. I used to work with one of their sales reps at the Garden Writer Convention. Milorganite is a natural fertilizer. It's a manure, which means it works slow, but it works steady. It doesn't have a lot of nutrients in it, but it's just like using any kind of manure. When you put it out there, it takes about 100 pounds to 1,000 square feet. That's not much. Okay, so just use it as you would mulch or as a little fertilizer, just like you would manure, which is kind of interesting because if you look at the label on Milorganite, it has a slogan that says, a proud product of the people of Milwaukee. You know, any idea what that means, Cindy?
2: No.
0: Milorganite is made from composted human sludge from Milwaukee, Wisconsin.
2: Okay.
0: It's composted people manure. I'm not making this up.
2: And it's no wonder it stinks.
0: Well, it should have been dry by now. I mean, I just heard the people in the live stream studio laughing through the wall here. It's safe. They use it on golf courses. It's just and it's a quality product. It's safe. It's been treated, you know, all sorts of stuff, and it doesn't have industrial sludge in it. It's from a separate thing. Anyway, go for it, Cindy.
2: but it should it be put down this time of year?
0: Well, you know,
2: natural
0: fertilizers, whether it's compost or manure or fishy mulching, anything like that, they take a while to be broken down by microbes in the soil. Worms, bacteria, fungi, mostly bacteria and worms, they consume it and they break it down to release the nutrients. It takes a little while. And it's really, you don't need to fertilize shrubs this time of year because we want to start slowing down. But this stuff is perfectly fine. I go ahead and put it out because if nothing else, it will beef up your earthworms and they will create, you know, the dig around the roots for you.
2: Oh, okay. All right. Thank you much.
0: More than you ever wanted to know, Cindy.
2: Okay, thanks.
0: Java, is it something in the air today? Is it me being back? What's up with this?
1: I'm really not sure because we took a turn and this was unexpected. And we, like I said, we are here.
0: I think Chico started this. And by the way, another oddball, you know, my pub, I go to pub just to, you know, have a pint with the blokes and just talk about stuff. We talk about all sorts of stuff. But last week, one of them had heard us talking about feeding tomato plants with fishy mulching.
1: Yeah.
0: Which is a natural fertilizer. Perfectly fine. I said cottonseed meal would work very well. And as far as the plants concerned, they don't care. Fish emulsion, manure, cottonseed meal, they all work about the same. They're slow, but they're steady and they're good. But then the question came up and said, if you're feeding your tomatoes with cottonseed meal or fish emulsion, one is made plant-based, one is animal-based from fish.
1: Okay.
0: Would that make the tomatoes vegan or not?
1: Oh, because you use the fish to help grow, or the fish product
0: Yeah.
1: Oh, wow. I didn't even think about that.
0: Well, it's Think Radio. I didn't think about it either. That came out of a pint of stout ale. Anyway, we got plenty of stuff to yak about. If you want to give us a call, though, we do have the lines wide open. It's toll-free 1-877-MPB-RING. Give us a call, and we'll talk about whatever's going on in your mind. Got the lines wide open.
1: And let me take a quick second to pop back over to YouTube, because we did have a question come in about muscadine vines.
0: Okay.
1: And it is from Michael Sellers on YouTube. And it says, good morning. 4 or 5 years ago, my son and I planted 3 muscadine vines within a foot of each other. To further our mistake, we haven't pruned them ever. They're located in Southwest Tennessee. Oh, okay, so they're located in Lexington, Tennessee. And they say, any advice is much appreciated.
0: That's a good question. And, you know, horticulturists like to do things for efficiency. You know, we plant muscadines 20 feet apart. We plant trees, you know, all that. But out in the woods, things grow every which way. You know, it's not unusual to have 3 or 4 trees growing all together. And they do okay. See, so the spacing thing is based on production and efficiency and all like that. As far as them growing together, it is a problem for production because all 3 of them are going to crowd each other. But the problem with this is muscadines produce on what grows this year off what grew the last year, and they get tangled, they get thick, they get to where you can't really find the muscadines. They crowd each other out, they compete for nutrients. So even though they're planted close together, that's okay, but I would treat them as one vine instead of 3 different vines, just one vine, and you need to prune it, need to thin it out so that the stems get plenty of sunshine, they're not all tangled, and this is not easy to do. I was raised with muscadines. I grew my first muscadines back in 1978. You know, a long time, my family had the oldest winery in the state since Prohibition, all that kind of stuff. Muscadines really need to be pruned pretty hard every year, or else they lose production, they get tangled, and end up having to battle the yellow jackets and the wasps for those berries. So here's what I would do. This wintertime, when you see better what you're doing, go in and thin out some of the clutter. Get rid of some of the older stems, and get it to where you have just a few long branches that grew last year, and sort of just give it a good thinning, really, really good thinning, and you'll find that what's left will produce a whole lot better. Just treat it like one vine, but even one vine can get too thick if you don't prune it really hard every winter. I'm just real sure about this. If you're interested in production, prune it. Hope that helps.
1: Well, yeah, hopefully you can take that, Michael, and appreciate you for leaving a question in the chat, the YouTube chat. But we got some phone calls, man.
0: All right, let's go to Josie from Columbus. Good morning, Josie. What's up?
3: Good morning. I have a question about planting fall greens.
0: Okay.
3: Including, I guess, brassicas, too. How late is too late? Like, it feels like it's been hot forever.
0: Yeah,
3: is it too late to plant? I got some broccoli plants and or kale. Like, is it too late to plant that kind of stuff?
0: No. Here's the deal. A lot of the leafy greens, the traditional, I'm not talking about summer stuff like Malabar spinach and amaranths and all that. Most of the traditional leafy greens, the lettuce, the turnip greens, the collards, the kales, the brassicas, they don't like hot weather, but they also don't like freezing weather. Collards and kale can take hard freezes. They're your best bet. I mean, they grow outside in Illinois. So those are your best bets for all winter long. Particularly, there's a kale of mine that's a favorite called Lacinata, or Tuscan blue kale. There's some at the Ag Museum that made it through the summertime, but the new growth comes out really good and strong in cool weather, and it's sweeter. Leafy greens tend to get bitter in hot weather. Anyway, it's time to plant. I know it's hot. The plants can take a little hot weather, but they need to have time to grow and produce before it gets really, really cold. Except for collards and kale, I go ahead and plant them as soon as possible. When it comes to lettuces, they grow fast. You can harvest them within 4, 5, 6 weeks. So I would sow them in succession. Don't put everything out at once. work up your dirt, sprinkle some seeds in the area, wet it down. Don't water it, just wet it down, and they'll sprout within a week or so. And then you start watering a little bit deeper, less often. You can put out broccoli, cauliflower. It's a little bit late for Brussels sprouts because they take a long time to mature. It's going to freeze by then. But here's the deal. If you're looking for the brassicas, and any of those kind of plants, let's get them out as soon as you can. Don't plant them too thick. Don't keep them wet, and they should do just fine.
3: Okay. What about peas?
0: English-type peas?
3: Yeah.
0: No, it's going to be too late. By the time they produce it, it takes at least a couple of months, 55, 60, 70 days, and we usually get a frost or even a freeze in early November. See, so okay. It's a little bit late for those. It's really tricky with the peas. I love English-type peas, edible pod peas, mm-hmm. but they don't like freezing weather. They don't like hot weather. So it's a gamble, planting them early enough to where the plants don't burn up and they produce before frost, or plant them in the late winter and hope they don't freeze so that they can produce before it gets hot.
3: Okay. And on the other end of things, like my summer veggies that are hanging on, mm-hmm. my eggplant, my tomatoes, is it time to let those go, or will they continue?
0: No, as long as they're producing. If you give a good, try not to keep them wet, but a good deep soaking. Oddly enough, okay. pepper plants actually produce better in September, October, early November than those put out in the spring, which tend to peter out in the summertime. So if you'll give them just a little bit of fertilizer, a little liquid fertilizer, a little quick pick-me-up, and keep them moist but not wet, they can produce like crazy over the next 4, 5, 6 weeks.
3: Cool. Okay. Well, thank you so much.
0: Okay. And by the way, if you want some really good information on general planting dates, if you go online to Mississippi State University, to the Extension Service, they have a thing called the Garden Tabloid. They have the recommended early and late dates for each of those vegetables, spring, summer, and fall.
3: Okay. Awesome. I will check that out.
0: All right, Josie. Appreciate it.
3: Awesome. Thanks. Have a good one.
0: You bet, huh? Jav, I'm going to be planting some lettuce this weekend. Going to get me a head start on that kind of stuff. Let's slide down to Hattiesburg. Tom, what's going on? What's up?
4: Good morning. We got some bare patches in the yard. Wife wants to try and get them filled in. I'm wondering, first off, what's the best time of the year to try and do that? And second, what kind of seed would you recommend? I want something that's not going to get up too high. I don't want to try to fill in with like bahia grass or anything like that.
0: Yeah. What kind of grass have y'all already got mostly?
4: Mostly we got a mix. Got some San Augustine, some centipede.
0: Yeah.
4: There's a little bit of bahia. It's just... We didn't have turf put down. It's just whatever's grown up natural.
0: Yeah, a mow what grows type thing. The reason I'm asking, because you really don't want to do anything to the summer, the what we call warm season grasses, the stuff that most of us grow here from spring to fall. This is when you take care of it. I wouldn't do any kind of fertilizing on that until after it greens up and gets mowed next April. It's a good idea to give it a little bit of fertilizer, Tom, at least every 3 or 4 years, a good quality lawn food. I know the stuff is expensive, but it lasts a long time. It gets recycled for a long time. So if you'll get a good quality lawn fertilizer next April, you can make the bag go twice as far as it says it'll go, and it'll fertilize just as well at half the cost. But as far as now, the only thing that's going to have chance to sprout and grow now is going to be winter stuff like ryegrass. And you can put ryegrass to fill in, and it'll fill in those bare spots over the wintertime. And then next April, you just cut it down, and then you can put some seed of – you can't get seed for St. Augustine, not good stuff – centipede or Bermuda or something like that in April. So about the only thing you can do right now is to put some ryegrass seed out. And just scatter it real light, wet it down, and it'll be nice and green over the wintertime. Then you can fill in next April when the ryegrass starts to burn out.
4: Okay, thank you.
0: I'm just trying to buy you some time with the wife, Tom.
4: I got you.
0: Okay, brother. Hang in there. little psychology. You know, it's hard to believe, but we have horticulture. We also have psychology and sociology. How do you get away with stuff with the neighbors? You know, the only reason, two reasons why I can get away with my yard being kind of a crazy looking thing, a lot of wildflowers, is first of all, I'm on a radio and the neighbors know I'm going to talk about them if they you know.
1: You have a platform.
0: I have a platform. Plus, because I'm a horticulturist, they cut me some slack because they think I know what I'm doing. I'm not just letting it go. You know, some people just let their yards go. I'm not doing that. Mine's purposeful. But also, I use accessories, you know, the rocks, a log, a bent, a big urn, any kind of hard feature, any kind of accessory. If you want to grow some wildflowers and get away with it, put your little short section of split rail fence out there first with some scarecrow on one end of it, and the neighbors will get used to that, and then the wildflowers can grow up around it, and it looks like a little country scene. See, so accessorizing helps. It gives people expectation that you know what you're doing.
1: Now, Fred, I know this may be kind of a surprise question or whatever, but throughout your years and your career, have you ever had like maybe somebody a little bit more on the horticultural side just really just, oh, they do not get your accessorizing. Like they just, why do you do that, Felder? You know?
0: Yes. Most people, you know, they may have gone to Versailles, Louis XIV's place over in outside Paris, and notice they got these big statues, you know, and they don't realize he didn't just have a big statue out there. He had 400 of them. He over-accessorized. He was just, it's just like me, except he went with classical statues well-spaced. They call it punctuation. But people tend to overdo stuff for the same kind of folks who have too many piercings. They got a lot of ink, or they wear flashy dresses, a lot of jewelry. It's the same thing. It just has to be in the yard. So we all know somebody who wears way too much jewelry for us. But they're okay. They're good people. But we accept it when it comes to jewelry. In the yard, it looks a little bit crazy. Well, that's the reason I wrote a book called Maverick Gardeners. You know, it's about people to do their own thing. People tend to over-accessorize. Do catch flack. I had a neighbor ask me one time, Java. He said, "Don't you care what your neighbors think, Felder?" And keep in mind, I said two things. First of all, I do care a lot. It just doesn't matter. Second of all, my yard's been in Southern Living and yours ain't.
1: Boom. Mic drop.
0: No, but we do have to take neighbors in consideration. You can't put a naked goddess statue out in just any old yard in any old neighborhood in Mississippi. You know, got to tone it down here. But you can get away with a crazy-looking scarecrow. And some people don't like bottle trees. But they put up Christmas ornaments. It's the same thing.
1: And not for nothing, your neighborhood is a little funkier than most.
0: Yeah, Keep Fondren. Matter of fact, there's a saying called Keep Fondren Funky. I actually coined that phrase.
1: Okay.
0: Yeah, back in the day. Anyway, it's okay. Accessorizing can be taken too far, but every garden, every good garden has got some kind of art that personalizes it, that says a statement. You could take my yard, pull the bottle tree out, and put a Japanese lantern out there, and it'll look sort of Japanese. You pull that out, and you put in a statue, a classical statue. It looks like it's in old Europe. Put a bottle tree in there, it looks like it's in Mississippi. It's okay. Just accessorizing. Don't be scared. So, Java, we've covered a lot of ground today. I had some pictures I wanted to show, but we didn't get around to them because we had plenty of calls. But I would like to mention that.
1: Yeah, you can go. We can wrap up the show with them.
0: Okay, well, let me see if I can find them. I got them lost. Here we go. If we can put up picture number, let me see. Got too many choices. Here we go. Picture number 16. We're gonna look at three in a row here real quick. Picture number 16. This is the plant called Ruellia Britonica, which is folk name is Mexican petunia. It's a little invasive. It spreads. It'll fill up an area. But I just want to show you this, what it looks like in the garden. It's tall, waist high, I guess. It got big lavender purplish petunia looking things. It is blend full blooming in my yard, Java. No water. nothing for the past 3 months. It is absolutely stunning because it's native to a hot, dry climate, Mexican petunia. It does spread, so put it in a pot.
1: Okay.
0: Or keep where you can edge it. Now let's put up picture number 17. This is another old-fashioned plant. It's called purple cane. It's related to the wandering Jew, the Tres Cantia, purple cane or purple heart. It is a spreading ground cover. It is looking great right now. No water, no care, nothing. See, so we got two plants here. And then the last one I'm going to put up is picture number 18. This is the native plant. It's called sumac. Sumac is growing along the roadside right now. And sumac is sort of like it's picture number 18. It is a small tree, makes a colony. It's got rhizomes, stoloniferous.
1: There you go.
0: And it has deeply divided leaves. And it's topped by this. See, I don't know if they're paying attention back there.
1: There we go. There it is.
0: and it's got the seed pods, burgundy seed pods. It had incredible flowers back in the spring, loaded with pollinators. Incredible plant. It's got these clusters of burgundy berries, which you can actually rub into some water and strain it out and add some sugar, and it tastes just like Kool-Aid. We call it bug juice when I was a kid, but it makes a terrific vitamin C type of drink. But this plant has some of the most incredible fall colors you're going to find anywhere this far south. It grows along roadsides, fence rows, hedgerows. It loves hot, dry weather. And it's not poison, by the way. It's not poison sumac.
1: Now, you just listed three plants that are in full bloom, really nice looking, even to a layman like myself. And they were in your garden without any care.
0: Yeah. Without rosemary. I lost some nandinas, dropped their leaves. You can't kill a nandina. It grows in cemeteries. I lost rosemary. I've lost, quite a few plants.
1: But and we're going to get these things up on our website, but do you have like a publication or a list of those kind of flowers?
0: I do.
1: Okay. Okay. Yeah. Because I can see somebody writing it down like, oh, what was that plant Felder was talking about, Mexican petunias?
0: Well, over the years, I've written quite a few books, and one is called Tough Plants for Southern Gardens, and it's kind of trees, shrubs, vines, ground covers, perennials, annuals, things that grow well all over this part of the country. You see them in small towns, you see them in old garden, country gardens that people plant.

0: that people plant, let's say they plant 100 different plants, come back 50 years later, there's only going to be 15 still there. Those are the ones that are on my list.
1: Yeah.
0: And the trick is you find one that's really, really tough here. You find one over there. You find one in the next town. See one in the cemetery along the roadside. All of them equally tough. You pull them together into a composition that looks like a regular landscape, but it happens to be nothing but unkillable plants. That's what I've tried to do.
1: And then those people with the black thumbs, they just like, I killed those unkillable plants.
0: No. Well, you know, I mean, you can't. I have some. I mean, if it grows in a cemetery, if dead people can grow it, I can grow it because I give about as much care to my garden as cemetery maintenance people do theirs.
1: Yeah. Okay.
0: So anyway, I'm testing the, you know, some people test how far you can go. I'm testing how low you can go.
1: Yeah.
0: And still look good.
1: Because this has been an extremely hot and dry, you know, summer in comparison to other ones. Yeah.
0: We got time to put real quick picture number 14. See if we can put picture number 14 in. This is what my garden looked like yesterday after I got through cleaning it up. And I've got decks, I've got shrubs, I've got trees, I've got ground covers, I've got all sorts of stuff. May not have time to put the picture up, but I just want to say, and I will put these pictures on the Mississippi Gardening Facebook. This is what my garden looks like right now. Never been, no grass there, but it's got shapes and textures and colors and stuff you could eat and trees and shrubs and vines and ground covers, zero care.
1: Yeah.
0: And it still looks okay.
1: Now, looks okay. You got it, Felder. You know what you, as they say, you know what you're doing.
0: Yep. Well, we left a call hanging about accessorizing for Halloween. We'll take that up next week because we're going to be back every Friday here and also rebroadcast on Saturdays. I'm horticulturist Felder Rushing, Java Chapman, who's my awesome producer. Got the live stream producers back there. And if you want to look at any of this during the week, go to MPB Online, Mississippi Public Broadcasting, mpbonline.org, or go to YouTube and in the search box type in Gestalt Garden. You can see these pictures anytime you want. Look forward to emails. Look forward to talking next week. Look forward to seeing some of y'all at the Agriculture Museum in Jackson Saturday morning around 10 o'clock. And if you get a chance, go to a farmer's market, go to a garden center, take some kids with you and show them how to do what we do best, and that's get dirty. I'm glad to be back, y'all.
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3: For Tupelo and the northern counties, our temperatures will be a little bit more comfortable. We have a cool high-pressure system moving into the area. Some clouds today, and we'll be in the mid-80s. Overnight, a few lingering clouds and about 60, and then we're looking at mid-80s for the high on Sunday and sunny. Starkville and the central areas, about 90, mix of sun and clouds. Overnight, a few clouds and low 60s, lots of sun and 90 on Sunday. Gulfport and southern and coastal areas, we get upper 80s today, sunshine, clouds, and low 70s overnight, upper 80s, and sunny again on Sunday. I'm meteorologist Steve Hamilton. 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
1: Live from NPR News in Washington, I'm Janine Herbst. A powerful nor'easter is slamming the Northeast, prompting states of emergency to be declared in parts of New York and New Jersey, where flooding's already taken.

0: taking place. Steve Kastenbaum reports more than 31 million people are under coastal flood warnings and advisories from the Carolinas to New England.
1: With wind gusts between 40 and 60 miles per hour, New York Governor Kathy Hochul said the impact of the storm would be felt most along the coast.
2: Lots of coastal flooding, perhaps even some erosion that could lead to downed trees, and that means downed power lines.
1: A foot or two of water covered low-lying coastal areas of New York during high tide. The storm was pushing water up into several New Jersey shore towns. Streets in Surf City looked more like canals. In Delaware, the storm surge pushed an ocean buoy up into Rehoboth Beach. The effects of this nor'easter are expected to last until Monday. For NPR News, I'm Steve Kastenbaum in New York.
0: The White House barred CNN from accompanying President Trump on his trip to watch a college football game in Tennessee today. The network was scheduled to provide TV pool coverage for the trip. This comes just hours after the Trump administration restored access for the network's journalists to the White House, along with Politico and MS Now. NPR's David Folkenflik has more.
3: Right now, all of the other members of the pool are refusing to step in. So CNN is joined by CBS, ABC, NBC, and Fox News. So those guys are all stepping away. So what you have instead are kind of these other outfits, which are not part of the pool and are essentially aligned with the president. You have RAV, which is Real America's Voice, manning this flight to Tennessee today. And in town, you have Lindell TV. That's named for Mike Lindell, the MyPillow guy.
0: NPR's David Folkenflik reporting. The Supreme Court has handed a major defeat to Missouri Republicans yesterday in a redistricting case that could help determine control of Congress. As NPR's Nina Totenberg reports, the case involves a Republican-friendly map that the High Court had already rejected.
4: Missouri's Secretary of State, at the urging of President Trump, sought to use a redistricting plan adopted in 2025. But the state Supreme Court ruled the move unconstitutional, and the U.S. Supreme Court agreed twice. After contrary rulings from two lower federal courts, the High Court, for the third time and with definitive language, told Missouri to cease and desist. The justices noted that they have repeatedly cautioned against lower courts altering election rules on the eve of an election. And in fact, voting in Missouri has already begun. Nina Totenberg, NPR News, Washington.
0: You're listening to NPR News. Harassing or intimidating people coming and going from houses of worship is now illegal in California. NPR's Jason DeRose reports Governor Gavin Newsom has signed into law the Safe Worship Zone Act.
5: The new law establishes a 100-foot zone around the entrances to synagogues, mosques, churches, and other houses of worship. Inside the zone, it's now illegal to come within 8 feet of worshipers for the purpose of harassment or intimidation. In the aftermath of the October 7th, 2023 attack in Israel, a number of synagogues and mosques reported congregants being intimidated on their way in and out of worship. Protesters have also harassed people coming and going from LGBTQ-friendly churches. Critics of the bill had raised free speech concerns. An interfaith coalition from across California pushed for the legislation. Among those leading the campaign were the Jewish Federation of Los Angeles and the Bay Area's Jewish Community Relations Council. Jason DeRose, NPR News.
0: Scores of people turned out in Paris for Pope Leo's outdoor mass today. The Vatican says more than 600,000 people registered for the mass. Leo greeted people as he rode in his Popemobile during a parade along the Champs-Élysées, heading into the Place de la Concorde, where the mass was held. This all amid tight security. It's the first papal visit in 18 years and a sign of the Catholic Church's continuing appeal in a country now officially secular, but once strongly Catholic. Leo is on a 4-day trip to France. I'm Janine Herbst, NPR News in Washington.
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9: On MPB Think Radio, this is Fix It 101, the home maintenance show to help you figure it out and get it fixed. I am Pam Pybus. I'm a licensed contractor and home inspector here at Inspect It Like a Girl. I'm joined in the studio today, except I'm not in the studio. I'm doing a Zoom call today, folks. This is the first time I've done this, so hang in there with me. It is technology, and I am over 60, so there is your disclaimer. Marissa, she's got the buttons and the microphones and doing all the stuff over there in the studio. I haven't been in there in a month.
10: You haven't? I've missed you, Pam.
9: Well, Marissa, I love you, hon, but I did not miss you.
10: I completely understand. I don't take that personally at all.
9: I'm just now getting back from vacation. I'm just now getting back in the country. So it was, the high was 75 degrees whenever I was there, and we got down in the 40s, so I built myself a fire. So it was a nice little vacation up in Canada. I really appreciate my friends. And, you know, when you get invited the first time, that's great, but when they invite you back, you know you're in. So I've been going back for about 20 years. They'd have a hard time getting rid of me up there. Anyway, so if you want to join the conversation today, and I'm really excited about our guest today, you can give us a call at 1-877-MPB-RING. That's 1-877-672-7464. Or you can send us an email at fixit, the numbers 101 at mpbonline.org. Okay, so today I have it's Julius Burrows with me. He's on Zoom as well. And Julius, the reason you're on my show today, I said my show, it belongs to the listeners. The reason you're on Fix It 101 today is because one of our listeners down around the Columbia area sent us an email and said they loved working with your company. And so what I would love for you to do, introduce yourself to our listeners. Tell us who you are and the company you're representing today.
11: 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We got a small town business. We operate out of Columbia, Mississippi. And that lovely homeowner's name was Ms. Dawn Diaz that recommended me to be on your show today.
9: That's awesome. That's a high compliment whenever you can get your business. I do that too. Most of my business is referral business from happy customers. And so we want to really shout out to her for not only listening to the show, but getting you to come in. And because I was on vacation, you and I haven't had a chance to visit. So we're going cold turkey here today, son. I'm going to ask you some questions and you can let us know. First of all, what does BDS stand for?
11: So it's me and then another guy that owns it and operates the business together. It stands for my last name and his last name, Services. So it's Burrows and Dunaway Services. And yes, man, we started out in just a roofing business. And then since it's grown into roofing, water restoration, fences, pole barns, I mean, you name it. But we specialize really whenever there's a big disaster, a big tornado come through. I mean, we'll rebuild houses with trees through them. And it's just a common, everyday, you know, general contractor thing. But
9: yeah, so you're down Columbia for some, because we get listeners in Louisiana, and I mean, we've had folks listening from overseas. Columbia, Mississippi would be in the southern part of our state, correct?
11: Yes, ma'am. Yes, ma'am. It'd be on the southern part of the state, if pretty much between Jackson and Louisiana. And it's very interesting. A lot of people don't know that Columbia was actually the first capital before Jackson was. It remained the capital for 1 year. And it's kind of an older town, but it's kind of a hidden gem at the same time. A lot of good folks over there.
9: Yeah. Are you from Columbia?
11: I grew up around kind of Macomb, Tylertown area, you know, just out in the country, about 20 minutes from any recognizable town. But
9: okay. Country boy.
11: Yes, ma'am. Walthall County.
9: Okay. So how did you get into this business?
11: That is a good question. I don't think that you just go into construction saying, okay, I want to do this. I think it really chooses you. And, you know, I had a background of going from different trades. I did everything from building power lines to laying brick to, you know, working as an industrial electrician. And then, you know, one day it just kind of hit us at this idea that, hey, we need to try to do this and make a difference in, you know, some of the people in our community's lives. There's a lot of people out here that needs help. These disasters are coming through all the time. And so I think that's what really inspired it. And, you know, it's grown a lot since then, since the early days.
9: What were there? When did you guys start?
11: We started around 2023 on okay. full scale. Yes, ma'am. Where it was everything. And, you know, it wasn't built in one day, too. So it kind of started around 2021. And then 2023, I'd say, was the real kickoff year on getting every single thing and getting it full scale.
9: And the construction trade, I mean, we were just listening to the news and they were talking about how. And I actually had somebody on before I left to go on vacation where we talked about training young people in the trades. So there's a lot of business out there. Just, I mean, for you guys, you're literally in a part of the state where there's not a lot of people, but you are very successful from whatever I'm seeing, because those are the folks that don't have service. I just want to applaud you in doing that. That's awesome.
11: Well, we are both younger owners, I guess. Bryson being 28 and I'm 25 myself. And, you know, you kind of just have to get out there and get it, because there is a, it almost seems like there is a big age gap affecting us, where there's not a lot of younger people going into construction and there's a lot of older people getting out of it. And so it is a great thing to become a part of, because I think it's going to lead to where there's not enough contractors down the road from now. And it is hard finding younger people to work. That is one of the tougher challenges that everybody faces, I believe.
9: I think you're right. And so you're hiring right now. Yeah. Yeah, you're always, when you own a small business, you're always hiring. I mean, it's just like something, and trying to find folks. But, you know, what a testament to you. When I first saw you on Zoom, I thought, this kid, he's got to be 12 years old. 25. That's,
11: yes, ma'am.
9: That's pretty awesome. Did you go to college, or did you just jump right into this?
11: Yes, ma'am. I did go to college. I went for electrical engineering at Southwest. I went there for a year. Me and my now wife went there for a year, and then COVID hit. And I was paying my own way through college, just kind of scraping by doing jobs. And then when COVID hit, it went online. And my now wife, she handled a lot of my classes then. And I was going to work. I was working for a guy doing some bricklaying work. And I was trying to get enough money saved up for my next semester. And all, and I ended up leaving that and building power lines for a while, and then I ended up going to lineman school, and I couldn't afford it towards the end, actually, and that's whenever I went back into
9: construction trade. I think, you know what, Marissa, let's work our way through these frozen lines, since we're close to our our break anyway. And when we come back, we got Julius with BDS, and we need to give out a number because the folks down around Columbia and southern Mississippi. One, let me ask you another question. Will you go into Louisiana? Do you service Louisiana as well?
11: We do service Louisiana too.
9: Okay, because you're pretty dang close down there, and I would imagine you go on down to the coast and do.
11: We do, absolutely, and we'll catch more like towns like Franklinton and just that's on the lines, Angie, stuff like that. But it's really harder to push in New Orleans and some of those places a little further south. Not that we won't service them, we just don't get as many calls that way.
9: Right, right. Well, it's the folks that are out in the country, and you are in Tornado Alley right now. In
11: yes, ma'am.
9: Appreciate what you're doing. Before we go to our break, give folks a phone number. How would they get in touch with you?
11: They can call. Your number is 601-395-2767.
9: Okay, and what we'll do, we're going to put that in our podcast whenever we upload our podcast, and Marissa will have that in the description. And then we'll also be sure and ask me to do that again at the end of the show so we can give your number out. And we're going to take phone calls as well. So if you've got a question about roofing or water restoration, we got the guy in the studio or on Zoom today to answer those questions. So we're going to take a break, and whenever we come back, we'll keep talking with Julius Burrows with BDS Roofing.

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1: 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I am Pam Pybus. I'm the owner of Inspected Like a Girl. 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You can get some information on them. Joined in the studio today by Julius Burrows with BDS Roofing and Restoration down in Columbia. Julius, I noticed, first let me say congratulations. When I was checking you out, I was stalking you a little bit online, I noticed that you guys were kind of top five on best of the Pine Belt. Congratulations on that. That is consumer voting for that. So congratulations on that.
2: Thank you, Pam.
1: Yeah, that's awesome. So let's talk about what are some other services, BDS Roofing, what else is it that you do?
2: We do full service restoration. So that is going to be anything from the roof to the electrical to the sheetrock to the painting to the flooring to anything. We do specialize in storm damage repair, but we do also do other types of interior repair. It might be painting rooms, putting out floor and baseboards, basic carpentry work. So we do a little bit of everything.
1: I was going to say, and that's a lot right there. So what are you guys working on now? What are some projects that you've got going on right now?
2: One of them that we're just now wrapping up is one of the bigger jobs that we've had. It was a huge pine tree that fell through the house, and the people living in there, they never heard the tree fall through the house. So we hours in the morning. I believe the sheriff's office woke them up about 1 o'clock. But they had a tree, I'm talking about the whole living room was destroyed, went right through the breaker box. And so we've had to rebuild that. And they were in their late 80s, the lovely couple we've been working with. So it's been a couple month job in the process, because it's a lot of going back and forth with some of the insurance companies on it. Because, you know, on some of these major claims, there's a lot more damage than what meets the eye, and no adjuster can sit there and write up everything perfect the first time, especially with a big tree through a house where there's no power to the house, and you have to try to encapsulate the house to dry it out to restore the humidity in the house and get a tent pole there. And it's just a full service job. So that's one of them we've been working on. The tree fell and the brick was actually discontinued on the house, so we did end up rebricking the whole house, new landscaping, roof, chimney, you name it, was done at this place. And this is one of the jobs I'm most excited about, and we'll be wrapping up on it in the next week or so.
1: Have you? I know you post a lot of photographs. So is that on your website or on your Facebook page?
2: Yes, ma'am. That one is. It's actually a video. We did one when we just finished up the roof and the framing. But yes, ma'am, it is. Whenever we finish all the landscaping and everything around the house and get the finishing touches done, I think we still have to add shutters and just a few little things. I'm going to do another video around the outside of it. Yes, ma'am.
1: Well, that's why your videos are so good, because you're 25.
2: Absolutely.
1: Mine are awful. Yeah, you know about all that stuff. Well, I was going to say that's quite a sleeping pill if you sleep through that big tree falling on your house. But if they were in their 80s, they just had no idea.
2: Didn't ever hear it. And the bad thing is they didn't know the house sat open for a few weeks, with just this huge hole in it before they even knew or got into contact with us. And so we can get the humidity and everything down, because if you don't, if you wait too long, you have the possibility of mold and everything that you don't want to hear about or see in your house. And so, yes, ma'am, that's one of the main things. So with the full service, from us, I mean, we got the humidity levels down in the house to prevent the rest of the house from getting damaged while we're going back and forth on approvals to make sure we can do the roofing and the frame and the rewire and the HVAC and the and fix the gas lines and everything that's damaged from here. So it's definitely good that we were a one-stop company and they didn't have to go find multiple people to do this or do that, because you and I
1: Right.
2: know how hard that is now.
1: Yeah, it's really tough. And I wanted to ask you because one of the things that I saw that you guys do is that you offer emergency services. So if a storm comes through, your crews are running around tarping houses. And I saw one of your posts and I wanted you to kind of elaborate on that because when a storm hits or when a crisis hits, no, people don't know who to call. And normally I tell them to call their insurance agent. That's one of the first phone calls, and they may have a list of people, but tell me what, if you will, outline what your emergency process is.
2: So yes, ma'am. Our first thing is trying to get enough. Make sure I have a good supply on tarps, cap nails, and everything already stays in the truck, loaded up, ready to go. So whenever there is a tornado around the surrounding areas, we'll go ahead and we'll drive out there. And usually by the time we get out there, we get two or three calls that, hey, this person needs help, or that person needs help, or it's homeowners that we had called us, hey, my neighbor's house just got hit, can you run over there and just check on them? And and a lot of these houses, sometimes we might get on them and there's no damage at all. And it was just an elderly couple that just wanted a house checked out from it. And we'll go and look and assess. And then we'll get back to tarping, trying to make sure that the house doesn't get any water damage in it. And that's the first thing, to prevent the water damage from getting in the house. And so, yes, ma'am, that's number one, to get everything tarped and water dried in, until we can start the next step, which most of the time is to call the insurance company and tell them a little bit about what you got going on, and that everything's secure now and tarped, and then wait for the adjuster to get out there.
1: Yeah. Well, you want to get that roof covered so that you don't incur any more damages. And that's the problem a lot of times when you have a limb coming down, is finding somebody to do that. So once again, give folks, you can go online and see BDS Roofing, B as in boy, D as in dog, S as in Sam, BDS Roofing and Restoration. Give us that phone number again.
2: It is 601-395-2767.
1: Okay. And then you can find them online as well. I love that you guys jump in the trucks after there's a storm and just head out to, you just don't find that a lot now. If we have any listeners out there and you know a company that does that, why don't you send us an email and let us know? Because I just think this young man is outstanding. Okay, so you told us a little bit. I see you doing a lot of roofs. One of the posts that you had, and I think, are you doing this where you're actually going from an asphalt shingle roof to a metal roof?
2: Yes, ma'am, all the time. And that process is to start out by stripping off the shingles to the decking, and then ladding out. What I see a lot of people doing, and we've redone several roofs of people still leaving the shingles on, and then usually when you go to replace the roof, it's because you have some sort of issue with it. So we definitely want to make sure that we get all the decking solid. We replace all the damaged plywood. We take the shingles off. That's a lot of excess weight on the roof. And yes, man, we do several shingle to metal roofs. Metal, it's just a longer lifespan in the metal, and a lot of people want to go that route if they can fit in their budget.
1: Yeah, and something you just said, you're stripping those shingles off before you're putting the metal on. And I think it's important for our listeners to hear that because if you're putting a metal roof on top of the shingles, you don't know what the decking looks like. And you could be attaching it to something that's rotten. So taking those shingles off, which means it's going to cost more, right? I mean, because it's time and labor to get it off, but you certainly don't want to be trying to screw a metal roof into rotten decking.
2: Right. What I see a lot of people do, instead of nailing on their lading that the two befores that the metal attaches to, instead of nailing that on, we'll do screws and we'll screw it to the rafters. A lot of people, they'll put a few nails in the plywood and they'll leave a long overhang on the bottom of the roof, and they won't put their rake and drip edge trim and make it do it right. And it doesn't take a big gust of wind, but that whole roof would just be laying off in
1: It
2: their
1: just rips
2: backyard.
1: it off. Yeah.
2: Yes,
1: Yeah.
2: ma'am. We see a lot in those cases, and it's not necessarily that it was just that bad of winds. It was just very poorly installed, and especially over shingles, that's that much more. You don't get much bite out of that. And if it's a house that had a lot of leaks and you're just nailing into that rotted wood, it's not going to last. So it definitely pays to do it right the first time, where you don't have to go back and forth, and you can get the longevity out of your roof, shingles or metal.
1: Oh yeah, I always say cheap's going to cost you triple. It's just,
2: Absolutely.
1: yeah, you do it wrong and you're going to have to pay to get it fixed again. So, share one of the questions that we get all the time when we start talking about metal roofs is this idea of coating an older roof. Do you have any experience with that, or what are your thoughts on that?
2: On coating, as in the foam layovers, is that what you're
1: The
2: talking
1: it's not foam, it's a like they're painting these metal roofs.
2: about? I got you. Every time I've looked into it, we don't do that. We'll usually either replace the screws on the metal, or replace the full metal sheets. 9 times out of 10, if it's the metal roof, we can usually just replace the screws because that's the common issue on it. But no, man, we haven't did the roof coatings on the metal. The few people I've talked to said it was pretty costly, and I just didn't see the benefit
1: Yeah.
2: to it.
1: And you said something I think is real important too, and I tell folks this all the time. That metal may last a lot longer than your asphalt shingle, but the screw won't.
2: No, ma'am. What I tell everybody is, look, we'll put this metal on here. Check the screws every 10 years. You're going to be replacing them between 15 and 20 years. And that, I say that, I think our screws will last a little longer because instead of the smaller, slimmer number nines, we'll usually use a 12 or a 14 if preferred. And that width hold not only holds on the metal a lot better, but I don't see them backing out as often. But yes, ma'am, I do see a lot of people's concerns with metal is the screws, but it's the same with shingles. You're going to have maintenance and everything else, and metal is just much more durable. When you talk about any type of wind, rain, or hail, it just doesn't take damage like shingles does.
1: Yeah.
2: Shingles, they both have their place, of course, and they're both very good products depending on what you're getting, but definitely durability wise would go to the metal.
1: Okay. So what about whenever you said the screw replacement, it is, and you're using a thicker, longer screw. And so you think about that for our listeners. If you're using a shorter, thinner screw and you're putting it, let's say you're putting it on, what do you call the slats that are going across the
2: Ma'am.
1: shingles? Okay, so you're putting it on a slat that hasn't been correctly attached to the decking or to the rafters, then you get a little blow and you are toast. It will just peel that thing right off. Also, it causes those shingles to move, and that's where metal roofs leak, is where the screw has backed itself out again. Because normally your penetrations on a metal roof are pretty minimal. I know a lot of folks will come in with those plumbing boots that go up and you're using the rubber to go around it. And then some folks are just using the air admittance valves inside the attic so that you don't have to cut a hole in the roof.
2: That's definitely the best way to go, is them valves in the attic. What I tell a lot of our homeowners is, look, you know, if you can get the least amount of components up here as possible, it's going to be the best all the way around, because let's face it, rubber is going to deteriorate over time. Your pipe boots are usually one of the first things to start deteriorating and start going. And you know, so that's why, yeah, it is good. But whenever we usually do a screw change out, we'll go and reseal the ridge, put the foam on the ridge. That way no water can run up the sheets. A lot of people have leaks there, as well as replace the screws. And I'll look at all the components, say, hey, is the chimney flashing good? Is the pipe vents good? Are they deteriorated? And 9 times out of 10, we end up replacing all the components as well, because they want the, you know, even if it's a repair on the screws, they want it to last as long as they can. And when I see a lot of failed attempts on these screw change outs, or people just go with the same size screws, and then it won't be not even a year later, they'll pop right back out, or they never tighten up, or whenever they installed the original roof, they didn't tighten up their screws, or they pancaked them, which means they tightened them up way too much. And so you definitely want to make sure that any work you do is going to be right, and that's the way to get more work.
1: That's right. You do it right, and folks talk about that. And if you do it wrong, they'll talk about that too.
2: Oh, yeah. I was telling them, I've got a lady in the town of Sandy Hook that just called me about an hour ago, and she said, hey, will y'all come out and look at my roof sometimes? I said, yes, ma'am. She said, well, I had a company do it 2 years ago. No, she told me in April. She said, I had a company do it this April, and I've got a leak around the chimney. Well, I've contacted them multiple times, so they won't come back out. And she said they left some of the chimney flashing here. She told me, she said, I'm getting the attic, and I can see daylight around my chimney. She said, I don't think they ever finished it. And I'm going to go. I told her, well, yes, ma'am, I'll come by tomorrow and check it out and see. But there's a lot of people just not just trying to get by, I guess, and not doing stuff right and doing it cheaper. And it just, you know, it's never a good look. Because what I told her is, we got to talking for a few minutes. She was real nice lady. And I got to tell her, well, you know, they're just hurting themselves in the long run. Because if your neighbor asks you in a year from now, hey, you know anybody that does roofing? Who did y'all's roof? Who are you going to tell them? And we got to laughing. But anyway, she said, well, I'm dang sure not going to tell them. They won't even come back and look at their mistakes. And, you know, so.
1: Yeah. It's tough, man. And that's the thing. I learned that very young, is that if I'm thorough and really good, then people will talk nice about me. And that's what I want, is I want, and to serve people too. I just want to make sure folks are taken care of. That's kind of my heart. I can tell you, I'm not a very good business person because I'm not a wealthy person, but I'm a happy person because I feel like I've taken care of folks. All right. Well, we're bumping up against that second break of the hour. So we're going to do that. When we come back, we're going to continue our conversation with Julius Burrows with BDS Roofing and Restoration.

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1: Folks, you are listening to Fix It 101 on MPB Think Radio. I am Pam Pybus, licensed contractor and home inspector at Inspected Like a Girl. I am now. I was on vacation for a while, so I didn't answer my... Well, I had folks answering it, but I was gone. Anyway.
2: Rub it in, Pam. Rub it in.
1: I know. I'm telling you, it, every August, Julius, I head up to Canada for a couple of weeks, and it's really hard to come back. It felt like somebody punched me in the stomach when I got off the plane in Atlanta.
3: it's rough. We've been talking about going back out to Canada here pretty soon. We went to Glacier a few months back, and it's beautiful up there. And then you come and get in our southern heat for a while, and it makes you rethink a lot of stuff.
1: It does. I tell you, it's just brutal. It has been a very, very hot summer. Okay, folks, we do re-air on Saturdays at 11, and we are so grateful for Mississippi Solar. They underwrite our show. John Wilbank's going to be on the show in a couple of weeks. I don't know when, but I know he's been invited and accepted. So you want to know solar or generators, check out MSSolar.net. Okay, Julius, I want to talk about restoration, water restoration. This is something that I guess whenever you've got a storm, obviously you would have some type of water restoration. In your experience in the last couple of years that you've been doing this, what is the number one thing that causes water damage in a house?
3: Well, it's surprising you say because of the storm. Usually on the storms, it's going to be a tree falling on the house to cause just a lot of water damage. Because if somebody calls us right after a limb or a few shingles fall, 9 times out of 10, we didn't have the house tarped to try to prevent more damage to the house. But I'd say the leading cause is pipes breaking inside the house, not storm related. Copper pipe lines freezing up in the attics especially. And it just causes a big mess in the house.
1: It does. It's
3: definitely going to be water lines.
1: Water lines. Well, we're going to come back and visit that because I got a story. But first, we do have a caller calling us. Sandra's calling us in from Corinth. And she needs tips on replacing a roof that's 65, on a 65-year-old house. That's about the age of my house, Sandra. What you got going on?
4: Hi. I have a 65-year-old house, probably a 15- to 18-year-old roof, shingles, whirly birds on top. I think I'd like to go back with shingles, but I hear that there's a new ridge line vent instead of the whirly birds, one of which is currently leaking. So I'm interested in just hearing discussion on the type of shingles and the advantages of the whirly birds versus the roof fan, and just general advice for replacing that roof.
3: My advice to you would be to cancel out the whirly birds or the turbines and go back with a ridge vent now, because we get a lot of calls on leaks from turbines, because if you think about it, you're just cutting a hole in the top of the roof, and if you go in your attic and look, you can see daylight with the turbine spinning. Now, if a limb hits it or dents it up, or just they fly off all the time, they're just a big cause of leaks now. So I would suggest if you have a big ridge line to cancel those turbines and go back with a ridge vent, but not the metal ridge vents, because they tend to leak as well because they're not seamed very good either. They make a very good, Lamico makes a very good shingle over ridge vent. Atlas does as well. We do Atlas Pinnacle Pristine shingles, and 9 times out of 10, we do their ridge vent as well on the roof. But it's just, you don't have a penetration point there. But there are certain roofs that you might have to do ridge vent and then get a power attic vent because there's not enough ridge space on the house.
1: It depends on your pitch on your roof. And Sandra, I'm going to mention this to you. I don't know if you listen very much, but this is kind of a point of contention for me, is white houses with black roofs, and they're doing it for cosmetic reasons, but that black roof will absorb heat and it's going to make your attic so hot. So think about going, I had my roof redone a couple of years ago, and I went with a lighter color for that very reason, because I wanted it to be reflective, and because, just like Julia said, I don't have a tremendous amount of attic space, and so I don't have a lot of area for the air to draw. These newer houses with these 12-14 pitches, which means they're just, it's enormous. Yeah, it's just huge. Well, the air will circulate in that a lot better than a 65-year-old house. So a lighter roof, think about going cosmetically with something that's a little bit lighter. And then I agree with Julius. Think about a ridge vent. I have gables on mine, and so I just went with ridge and gable to kind of give it enough. But that ain't a whole lot of space up there. I got up there a couple of years ago because I'm crazy, and went in with a foam gun, Julius, and I foamed up every penetration between my ceiling and my living area. So everywhere there was a light fixture, everywhere there was a pipe, and I got a little crazy. I called my mother over. I said, can you come over here in case I fall through my ceiling? But I got it all sealed up. So those are some things to think about. Sandra, thank you so much for the call, man. You way up there in Corinth. I don't know that BDS is going to go up there, but I guarantee if you were in his neck of the woods, he would come and take a look at it. You can get a lot of roofers will come and take a look at your roof for free and give you some ideas. You do want to look, depending on the age, your insurance company gets a little wonky on that, on the depreciation on a roof. So that's a great question. I want to ask you about remediation here. I had, you know about the, are you old enough, Julius, to know about the terrible threes? Everything happens in threes.
3: I've heard of it a lot.
1: Okay. Well, if you've heard of it and hadn't experienced it, this is what happens. You have three catastrophes in a row. And that's what happened to me. Before I went on my vacation, my sewer backed up. And through a series of visits from different plumbers, we figured out that the local cable company had gone right through my sewer line. And so there were enormous cables right through the middle of my sewer line. So while I was on vacation, I was literally on a kayak in the middle of a lake. My phone rings. Because I take my phone with me because there's 10,000 islands up there. I always get lost. So I can use my GPS to find my way back to the cabin I'm staying in. My phone rings, and it's the cable company or the plumber wanting to know. And I was like, I cannot believe I have to deal with this on my vacation. So that was one thing. Then I got home, and the second day I got home, this is where you come in, Julius, because y'all don't do plumbing. So you're doing general contracting, but you're not doing any plumbing. You probably hire that out, right?
3: Yes, ma'am. I've got a very good plumber, and it's hard to say that because it's very good, very hard to find a reliable plumber.
1: Oh, I'm telling you, I know this to be true. So I got back into town late one night. The next day, I'm taking literally because I had to fly all day. You know how it is to go to Canada. You fly all day to get. And so I flew all day. I get back the next day. You don't want me to inspect your house or do any consulting the day after I get back from vacation because I'm going to be terrible because I am so tired. So I was laying down on my sofa to take a nap, and I heard drip, drip, drip. And yes, folks, I've said this on this radio show 100 times probably. Your condensate line is going to back up while you're on vacation. And that's what happened. I opened up the return, and I am fortunate, Julius, that my HVAC is not in my attic, which is just stupid. But people do it. Do they do that down in Columbia, where they put the HVAC in the attic?
3: I've got one right now that the pipes are broken in the slab, and that was the source for this water well. He's also in the process of getting HVAC installed. And he said he had somebody come out and look, and they're trying to convince him to put it in the closet in the hallway. And he's fighting them and wanting them to put it in the attic. And I was like, oh, Lord, do I? I tried telling him, like, hey, maybe you need to hear him out, because we see a lot of water damage cases that is in the attic. And it just spreads out on the ceilings through multiple rooms and walls. And it creates so much more damage than if you had a HVAC leak on the bottom level, because instead of just flooring and baseboards, now you're looking at floor and baseboards, walls, ceilings, crown molding, insulation, blown-in insulation, and having to get all of that out of the house is a big job.
1: Straight from the roofer and the restoration guy's mouth, folks. You heard it. I have said this for years. You want your air conditioner in a mechanical closet inside the house. And you know why they put it up in the attic, Julius? You know why they moved it up there?
3: Why is that?
1: They moved it up there because you can get more square footage so you can charge more for a house per square footage. So if you take up a closet that's got an HVAC equipment in it and a water heater, you can't charge the square footage.
3: That's another thing. It's water heaters.
1: Yeah. Yeah, boy. Woo! So I had to get the shop vac out. And I'm going to go ahead and throw this out here because I'm so crazy. And we just got a few minutes. But I figured out years ago on HVAC equipment, and you know, on those condensate lines, what I did is I cut the PVC pipe and put a union in there, a junction that I could unscrew. And then I created another tube, and I connect that tube, and I put the condensate into a cooler. And it fills the cooler up with water, and then I can either dump it in the tub. But that way, I can leave my air conditioner on, even if my condensate drain is clogged. So it's a lot of trouble, but it has saved me so many times, because if that condensate is dripping, you got to turn the air conditioner off if you want it to stop dripping. And then it's going to get hot, very, very hot in your house. And so I came up with a method. That's on my YouTube channel. I did that during the water crisis in Jackson, was that 4 years ago, 3 or 4 years ago? Because you can use that water. You don't want to drink it, but you can use it to flush your toilets and wash your hands. It's just a tiny bit acidic. But anyway, so that happened. And then the third thing that happened is I went to an inspection yesterday in my little Mini Cooper, and we used to talk about this on the car talk, but what was our
2: autocorrect.
1: Autocorrect. Boy, I missed that show because I can't call and talk. So I can't talk about it on autocorrect, but I'm going to talk about it on Fix It 101. I burned up a caliper on the front tire, and so I had my car towed. So my sewer backed up, the condensate line backed up, and then I had to have my car towed. So that is three. So I should be done, Julius. We should be, hopefully, I am through with this. So you guys do water restoration. I don't need those services, thank goodness, because I had got a shop vac, and I got some buddies down the street, and they came and took care of me real quick. But on a restoration, on something like that, what do you do to try to dry the house out real quick before we end the show?
3: So the first initial thing is what any type of insurance-related job is documentation. So we've got to document, label the rooms, take plenty of pictures, and then it begins to getting contents out. If we need to get a pod, if we can move it to one side of the house, what is the affected area that I'm trying to dry out? And once the contents is out, if it's a floated floor or a wood floor that's not dryable, or even tile, if water is underneath the tile, We have to get all the wet materials out of the house that we cannot dry. Sheetrock, to a certain extent, is actually a dryable material, unless it's fully saturated. But if it's only a half inch of water in the house, it's typically just the floors because of water getting underneath these flooded floors, baseboards, drilling the holes around the perimeter to try to dry that wall cavity. And if it's really bad, then we have to do flood cuts. Or if it's a ceiling source, we have to cut all the sheetrock, pull the insulation out. Anything that's not dryable comes out the house and is hauled off. And then we set up our air movers and our dehumidifiers in the house. And what we're trying to do, because the main goal was to prevent mold. Okay, so after 72 hours, you have a very high chance of mold growing in your house if there's any water in the house, or if you're your

0: Your humidity, if it's over 60% humidity in the house and the temp is under 70, you have a big chance of mold growing. So my goal is to get our humidity down and our temp up, which makes it horrible living conditions for the next 3 or 4 or 5 days, however long the drought takes. But we want to try to get that moisture, that water, to become a vapor. And so that's why we set up our air movers in a way that it's creating a vortex in the rooms, and we're trying to push the water, and we're trying to make it from a liquid to a gas. So that water's now becoming a vapor, and the dehumidifier is a refrigerant dehumidifier, so it's actually collecting the moisture, the vapor molecules to the coals, and then later on it's being pumped out to a drain source in the house. And so that, because that's a few day process, then we are full service, unlike most mitigation companies. So we also need to rebuild as well, if that's something they want to do.
1: 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We really appreciate it. 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
5: For South Haven and the northern counties, really nice looking weekend, except for some clouds today. We'll be in the mid-80s, down to 60, and some clouds for the overnight hours. High pressure is over our area on Sunday, so it'll be sunny with mid-80s. For Greenwood and central counties, about 90 today. Light wind and some cloud cover, few lingering clouds overnight and low 60s, and then we'll hit about 90 on Sunday. We should get plenty of sunshine. For Natchez and southern and coastal areas, upper 80s and sunny today. We're in the low 70s with some clouds for the overnight and then upper 80s for the high on Sunday. Lots of sun. I'm meteorologist Steve Hamilton. 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

0: From NPR and WBEZ Chicago, this is Wait, Wait, Don't Tell Me, the NPR News Quiz. I'm Alzo Slade.
1: And I'm Peter Sagal. This was the week when the nation's journalists stood up to the president and refused to cover him. So he made a big announcement and nobody could hear what he was saying. Ironically, that bumped his approval rating up 5 points. We'll ask what made the journalist say no more, plus the legendary coach of Cornhuskers volleyball, John Cook, tells us why it's the greatest sport in the world. And Alzo Slade looks over the data explaining how NPR listeners have been dealing with stress.
0: Multicat ownership among the group rose a whopping 117%.
1: We'll ask who's really buying litter by the crate on our quiz coming up right after this hour's news.
2: Live from NPR News in Washington, I'm Janine Herbst. President Trump says he's rejecting a short-term Iranian plan to reopen the Strait of Hormuz after 7 days. The proposed plan would also have temporarily ended hostilities in order to restart ceasefire talks with the United States. NPR's Emily Fang has more.
3: Iran had proposed the plan this week at the United Nations General Assembly meetings in New York, a plan very similar to a memorandum of understanding that the two countries agreed upon back in June. And Iran's president told CBS News he'd allow UN nuclear inspectors into Iran if there were a long-term ceasefire deal with the U.S. But Trump wrote on Truth Social Saturday morning, quote, "Iran cannot have a nuclear weapon," and then told reporters before departing for Tennessee that the plan was not acceptable. Trump claimed Iran

0: of extinct experiences where you go to rewind videotapes, make phone calls to people you didn't text first, and sit in a Chrysler with the windows rolled up while your dad chain smokes.
1: And if any of that happens, Panna will ask you about it on Wait, Wait, Don't Tell
2: Thank
1: Me.
2: Thank you, Alzo Slade. Thanks also to Dulce Sloan, Josh Gondelman, and Faith Saley. Special thanks to Ian Vosburg, Sandy Carstens, and everyone at Nebraska Public Media. Thanks to our fabulous audience who came out to see us in Omaha. Thanks to all of you for listening wherever you might be. I'm Peter Sagal. We'll see you next week. This is NPR.
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6: For South Haven and the northern counties, really nice looking weekend, except for some clouds today. We'll be in the mid-80s, down to 60, and some clouds for the overnight hours. High pressure is over our area on Sunday, so it'll be sunny with mid-80s. For Greenwood and central counties, about 90 today. Light wind and some cloud cover, few lingering clouds overnight and low 60s, and then we'll hit about 90 on Sunday. We should get plenty of sunshine. For Natchez and southern and coastal areas, upper 80s and sunny today. We're in the low 70s with some clouds for the overnight and then upper 80s for the high on Sunday. Lots of sun. I'm meteorologist Steve Hamilton. 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
1: Live from NPR News in Washington, I'm Janine Herbst. Hurricane Nolo is moving toward Hawaii, with its outer bands already reaching the Big Island and forecasters warning of potentially catastrophic flooding. Farther east, Category 4 Hurricane Polo, with maximum sustained winds of 45 miles an hour, is threatening Baja California Sur, where a hurricane watch is in effect. The Pacific's already seen an extremely active hurricane season, with climate scientists pointing to the powerful Super El Niño pattern as a major factor. NPR's Ava Berger has more.
2: There have been no full-blown hurricanes in the Atlantic Ocean yet this season. It's the first time that has happened in more than a century. It's the exact opposite for the Pacific Ocean. The Pacific has already seen 18 hurricanes, more than the average, and these storms can be really strong. Gabriel Vecchi, a professor of geosciences at Princeton University, said Hurricane Polo increased faster than any hurricane he's ever seen.
3: It's a tale of two basins, the Pacific incredibly active, and the North Atlantic incredibly inactive.
2: Vecchi and other climate scientists point to a super strong El Niño to explain the weather. This natural pattern occurs every few years and tends to suppress hurricanes in the Atlantic while fueling more storms in the Pacific. Ava Berger, NPR News.
1: Investors bought stocks and dumped bonds this week. As NPR's Scott Horsley reports, a sell-off

0: And the bond market pushed mortgage rates to their highest level since the beginning of the last year.
1: Long-term Treasury yields jumped again this week as investors demand a bigger return to lend money for the government in the face of stubborn inflation. The yield on 10-year Treasuries climbed to the highest level in two decades. Average mortgage rates, which tend to follow Treasury yields, rose to just over 7%. Mortgage rates had briefly dropped below 6% just before the U.S. launched its war with Iran and triggered a spike in energy prices. Today's higher borrowing costs have been a drag on the housing market. Sales of existing homes in August were the slowest in more than a year. For the week, the Dow Jones Industrial Average rose 0.3%, the S&P 500 Index climbed 1.2%, and the NASDAQ jumped more than 2%. Scott Horsley, NPR News, Washington.
0: In France, scores of people turned out in Paris for Pope Leo's outdoor mass today. The Vatican says more than 600,000 people registered for the mass, and Leo greeted people as he rode in his Popemobile along a parade during the Champs-Élysées, heading to the place where Mass was held. This amid tight security. It's the first papal visit in 18 years, and it's a sign of the Catholic Church's continuing appeal in a country now officially secular, but once strongly Catholic. Leo is on a four-day visit to France, starting yesterday with a prayer in the newly restored Notre Dame Cathedral. You're listening to NPR News from Washington. For the third time, the Supreme Court blocked a congressional map in Missouri in a redistricting case that could help determine control of the U.S. House of Representatives. The GOP-friendly map was meant to help Republicans get another seat in the House. The court's order requires the state to use the same voting districts used in 2022 and 2024, warning that changing the maps now would cause, quote, electoral chaos. This after a week of conflicting rulings in state and federal courts. In Brazil, with just over a week left before national elections, the president has ordered a ban on online betting. The move, the leader says, is for the health and welfare of families who are falling deeper into debt in the South American country. And Pierce Carey Khan has more.
2: Online gambling has exploded in Brazil in recent years, and so has personal debt, as well as gambling addictions and suicides, according to a recent national study. In signing the banning order, President Luiz Inácio Lula da Silva said his decision was hard and drastic, but necessary. Lula is locked in a tough re-election campaign with the son of former right-wing President Jair Bolsonaro. Flavio Bolsonaro, who is polling at a statistical tie with Lula for the presidency, criticized the ban as a, quote, electoral measure. Brazil's central bank estimates that Brazilians spend nearly $6 billion a month on gambling. Brazil's soccer clubs, however, say without the advertising from online betting houses, their clubs could close. Kerry Khan, NPR News, Rio de Janeiro.
0: And I'm Janine Herbst, NPR News in Washington.
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6: 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But there are some moments that are unscripted.
7: Say no more, Bobby. Cue the clip.
6: All right, so let me paint the picture, everybody. The lead singer of Turnstile, Brendan Yates, hops onto the desk, takes a look at his surroundings, and jumps, executes a hardcore parkour perfect barrel roll into the audience. The crowd goes wild. History is made. The first stage desk dive at the tiny desk.
7: On today's show, all roads lead to the stage dive that launched 1,000 memes. Turnstile at the tiny desk. A proud moment for me personally,
6: yes,
7: Bobby.
6: Yes, I know. You were extremely proud while I was devastated, but we'll talk about that later.
7: Yeah. Right,
6: so we're going to get into it, Lars, but first we're going to feature some artists that have collaborated with Baltimore's beloved hardcore punk band. The difficult to describe Blood Orange is coming up in a bit, but first we're going to rock with Sheer Mag.
7: I love Sheer Mag so much. To me, they embody the spirit of rock and roll, past and present. A little backstory. They met as students at SUNY Purchase, graduated, formed the band, and moved into a house together. And for over a decade, they have combined a DIY punk ethos with the sounds of 70s hard rock, disco, and power pop. Their songs are anthemic, but so rowdy.
6: Yeah. So what's Sheer Mag's connection to Turnstile, Lars?
7: Tina Holliday is the quintessential rock singer. She's loud and raspy and full of yearning. And she sings the backing vocals on the Turnstile track Moon from the 2018 album Time and Space.

0: as we'll discover throughout this episode, Turnstile really knows how to build a community with their songs.
1: All right, well, it's time to rock out, man. And yes, this Tiny Desk does open with some bagpipes, so get ready, y'all. Here's Sheer Matter.

Thank you, Tim. All right. Thank you so much for having us. We appreciate it. We're Sheer Mag. I don't think I said it before. We're used to playing in the dark. But...

0: That was the pride of Philly, Sheer Mag at the Tiny Desk. We just heard Fan the Flames, and Sheer Mag opened with Steel Sharpened Steel.
1: Now, we're going to hear this a lot today, but Lars, you produced that show.
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1: 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I'm Bobby Carter.
0: And I'm Lars Gotrich.
1: Now, there's some musicians who thrive on collaboration, and our next artist has worked with the likes of FKA Twigs, Mac Miller, Carly Rae Jepsen, and to tie in this episode's headliner, Turnstile.

0: That is Alien Love Call from Turnstile's 2021 album, Glow On. The featured guest in that song, Devontae Hines, a.k.a. Blood Orange. He is a multi-hyphenate producer, singer, songwriter. He can play a silly amount of instruments. He is a musician's musician, the kind that loves and studies all sorts of music. I mean, Bobby, he even worked with the legendary composer Philip Glass.
1: Yeah, man. And as a result, you cannot, it's impossible to pin his style down. Everything is a part of his music. He knows how to turn challenging sounds into something approachable and meaningful.
0: Dev even admits during this Tiny Dust that he doesn't write them like songs, more like building blocks until they make sense. And that's what's so unique about this Tiny Dust from Blood Orange.
1: And just to set y'all up, you will hear the beautiful voice of Devontae Hines. Like in his music, he shares the spotlight with others, including some powerful spoken word by the Atlanta artist Ashley Hayes. So let's go ahead and get into it. Here's Blood Orange at the Tiny Dust.

great. I'm in the hallway and I'm sure I shouldn't have been. And Corey White comes up to me and asks, yo, have you heard the new Missy Elliott track? I reply, who is Missy Elliott? At the time, my parents only let me listen to gospel and the smooth jazz station. But that day, I went home, ran upstairs to my room and closed the door, which is a cardinal sin in a black mother's house. And I waited on TRL to come on. And then it happened. Metallics in a black trash bag fill my TV screen. And I hear the coolest thing I'd ever heard in 8 years of living. Beep, beep. Who got the keys to the Jeep? Vroom. And at that moment, I had my entire life figured out. I was gonna grow up to be Missy Elliott. I spent the next 10 years of my life recording and rewinding videos to learn dance moves, passing that Dutch, getting my freak on, and trying to figure out what the hell she was saying and work it. There were so many artists I could have idolized at the time, but Missy was the only one who looked like me. It is because of Melissa Elliott that I believe that a fat black girl from Chicago could dance until she felt pretty, could be sexy and cool, could be a woman playing a man's game and not be apologetic about it. If you ask me what representation in the media is important, I will show you my velour outfit and the matching Kango hat I begged my parents for. I will show you a woman who learned how to dance until she felt pretty. Feminism wears a throwback jersey, bamboo earrings, and a face beat for the gods. Feminism is to brat Missy Elliott and Lil' Kim on the Not Tonight track. Feminism says, as a woman in my arena, you are not my competition. As a woman in my arena, your light doesn't make mine any dimmer, dear Missy. I did not grow up to be you, but I did grow up to be me and to be in love with who this woman is. To be a woman playing a man's game and to not be apologetic about any of it. If you ask me what representation is important, I will tell you. On days I don't feel pretty, I hear the sweet voice of Missy singing to me. Pop that, jiggle that fat, and don't stop, get it till your clothes get wet. I will tell you that right now there are a million girls just waiting to see someone who looks like them.

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1: That was Blood Orange at the Tiny Desk in 2019. We just heard Dagenham Dream, Jewelry, and Blood Orange open the set with By Ourselves. Bob Boylan and Morgan Noel Smith produced that show. 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
2: And I'm Bobby Carter.
1: Bobby, behind closed doors, we talk a lot about timing.
2: Mm-hmm.
1: When should we invite so-and-so to the Tiny Desk? Do we catch the artist at the beginning of their career as they're ascending? Or someone who's made a lasting impact a while back, and now it's time for the world to wake up and remember them?
2: That's right. We really think about maximum impact. And when we featured Turnstile on the Tiny Desk Home Concert Series in 2022, we knew that they were becoming one of the biggest rock bands in the world. But, you know, the pandemic limited where Turnstile really shines, and that's on the stage.
1: You know, a decade ago, I did see Turnstile play basements and small auditoriums. Wow. And their shows are always so wild, so joyous. You really feel like anybody could join the party, get on stage and jump off. And that's exactly what they would do.
2: Oh, my God.
1: So when they announced the album Never Enough, we knew it was time to bring them into the office proper.

0: That's right, Lars. You produced both the home concert and the one we're about to hear. But what makes this one different?
1: Well, before Turnstile even came to the desk, the band's lead singer, Brendan Yates, attended another Tiny Desk, this one by Mustafa, the Sudanese-Canadian poet and songwriter. Brendan lives in Baltimore, so, you know, he's just an hour away from NPR HQ here in Washington, D.C. Mm-hmm. And, you know, Brendan and Mustafa, they're homies, so he was just there to support Mustafa. But as Mustafa was performing, I could see the gears turning in Brendan's head. He seemed to be thinking, how can I make Turnstile's Tiny Desk unlike anything Turnstile's ever done?
0: And they did it in a few ways. They brought a horn section, a piano player. They turned a punk rager into a ska song. They give a dreamy pop song a Motown shuffle. And they turned the big hit Never Enough into a ballad. They understood the assignment completely.
1: And then Brendan did a stage dive off the desk.
0: All right. So let's get back to this picture we were painting earlier, man. So you and I and a couple of members of the team, we had to huddle before the show because like anyone who's been to a Turnstile show, they know that the audience is a part of the show.
1: Yes, 100%.
0: Throughout the entire concert, people from the audience are hopping on stage and diving off like nonstop. And it's something to see. And, you know, in the building, most Tiny Desks, it's a pretty tame environment. And to your credit, I know you wanted to have members of the community in there, and we wanted it to be anything but tame. So we had to negotiate a few things.
1: Yes.
0: You wanted to get them in the space. You went during the last song, you wanted to get them closer to the desk. And give Turnstile a little bit of that energy that they experience when they're on stage. Just a little bit.
1: Just a little bit. You know, and in that last song, Brendan sees his opportunity. He hops up on the desk and you know, he makes some history.
0: A lot of history. And listen, to lift the veil a little bit, we got about a hair close to out of control. But that's why I look back at that show. And I just smile when everybody else was got a little bit paranoid for a minute. It was a great show, one of a kind, and it from a musical standpoint and the environment, it was just unbelievable. I'll never forget it. So let's get in the pit and listen to Turnstile at the Tiny Desk.

Thank you all so much for being here. I'll take a quick second to introduce the band. We got Pat, Daniel, Franz, and Meg. I'm Brendan. And joining us today, Baltimore's own Thelgen Allen on trumpet. Tobias Moody on sax. Troy Long on the keys. This being somewhat of a hometown show for us, there's a lot of very important people in the room. A lot of personal heroes. And a lot of people that we grew up with, people that are family, people that are friends. Thank you for always being there. And I love you. It's never enough.

0: That was Turnstile at the Tiny Desk in 2025. We just heard Birds. Before that, Never Enough. I Care. Sunshower. And Turnstile opened the set with Dreaming. Lars, you produced that show because, you know, of course you did. It was recorded and mixed by Josh Newell.
1: This episode of Tiny Desk Radio was written by me. Walter Ray Watson edited and produced this episode along with Noah Caldwell. Neil Tebalt is our technical director. Saraya Muhammad is our executive producer. And Sonali Mehta is the executive

0: is the executive director of NPR Music, and our theme was composed by Kalen Ellis.
1: More Lars on Tiny Desk Radio, y'all. Say it with me. Thank you so much for listening to us on Tiny Desk Radio today from NPR Music. 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
4: For South Haven and the northern counties, really nice looking weekend, except for some clouds today. We'll be in the mid-80s, down to 60, and some clouds for the overnight hours. High pressure is over our area on Sunday, so it'll be sunny with mid-80s. For Greenwood and central counties, about 90 today. Light wind and some cloud cover. Few lingering clouds overnight in low 60s, and then we'll hit about 90 on Sunday. We should get plenty of sunshine. For Natchez and southern and coastal areas, upper 80s and sunny today. We're in the low 70s with some clouds for the overnight, and then upper 80s for the high on Sunday. Lots of sun. I'm meteorologist Steve Hamilton. 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
5: 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I'm Jim DeRogatis.
6: And I'm Greg Kot. Today, Phoebe Bridgers is one of the biggest artists in the world, selling out venues like Madison Square Garden. But back when we talked to her in 2018, she was still finding her footing, opening for other bands.
7: At least the 20 people who chose to be in the very front, they chose to be there to listen. So I try to always find a little bit of silver lining.
5: We revisit our 2018 interview and live performance with Phoebe Bridgers, which includes never-before-aired content. We'll also review the debut album from English rockers West Side Cowboy.
6: That's coming up on Sound Opinions.
8: Live from NPR News in Washington, I'm Janine Herbst. Both the U.S. and China say they're reducing tariff rates on a small fraction of goods they trade. The two countries have been negotiating on these reductions for months. It's one of the few concrete outcomes from China's state visit to Washington this week, as NPR's Emily Fang reports.
9: After Trump visited Beijing in May, the two countries have been working to find $30 billion of non-sensitive goods each to reduce tariffs on. But that's a small slice of the more than $400 billion volume of U.S.-China annual trade. And two ongoing trade investigations into China on potentially unfair trading practices will likely raise overall U.S. tariff rates on China again in the coming weeks. Following Xi's visit to the U.S., the two countries have also agreed to start an AI dialogue starting in November. The U.S. and China held high-level AI dialogues during the Biden administration, where both Biden and Xi Jinping agreed AI should remain under human control. Xi repeated the need for humans to control AI in his opening remarks while visiting Washington on Thursday. Emily Fang, NPR News, Washington.
8: The White House barred CNN from accompanying President Trump on his trip to watch a college football game in Tennessee earlier today. The network was scheduled to provide TV pool coverage of that trip. This comes just hours after the Trump administration restored access for the network's journalists to the White House, along with Politico and MS Now. NPR's David Folkenflik has more.
10: Right now, all of the other members of the pool are refusing to step in. So CNN is joined by CBS, ABC, NBC, and Fox News. So those guys are all stepping away. So what you have instead are kind of these other outfits, which are not part of the pool and are essentially aligned with the president. You have RAV, which is Real America's Voice, manning this flight to Tennessee today. And in town, you have Lindell TV. That's named for Mike Lindell, the MyPillow guy.
8: NPR's David Folkenflik reporting. A powerful nor'easter is slamming the Northeast, prompting states of emergency to be declared in parts of New York and New Jersey, where flooding's already taking place. Steve Kastenbaum reports.

0: that is a little bit of Kick Stones, in parentheses, The Boys. The first track, Greg, on the much-anticipated debut album by the Manchester-based quartet West Side Cowboy. The album's called It Goes On. It Goes On, if you ask me, is the answer to the question the Velvet Underground originally posed. What goes on?
1: Yeah.
0: But we'll get into that in a minute. I first played that track and this band as a buried treasure earlier this year. I was wowed by that song. I was anticipating the album, and now it's here. You know, music critics, both in the UK and in the US, are falling over backwards to place this band as part of a scene and a genre. There's apparently a club in Brixton called the Windmill, a pub, and some people are saying it's the Windmill scene. Other bands in that scene are Black Midi, maybe Fontaine's DC. Other folks are picking up on a jokey comment the group made that we are Britannica. They are fans of Americana, but they're from Britain, so they're Britannica. I mean, they've name-checked Wilco as an inspiration, but there's a lot of other things in their sound. It's a mixed quartet. I think its secret weapon is the bassist, Aoife. That's A-O-I-F-E, Anson O'Connell, an Irish woman. Mainly the group came together at the Royal Northern College of Music in Manchester. You know, two guitars, bass, drums. First got some attention on stage at Glastonbury as part of the emerging talent competition, and now has been on the festival circuit and television, and, you know, you name it, people are raving about this record. We're going to give our opinion. Let's play a track. This is Pinup Boys from the debut album, following a couple of EPs by West Side Cowboy. It Goes On.

0: That's a bit of the track Pinup Boys from the West Side Cowboy debut album, It Goes On. Yes, it's getting a lot of hype in the UK, and it's getting a lot of hype now, thanks to Sound Opinions and your buried treasure.
1: Hey, I'm not the only one. Rock critics are falling over backwards.
0: They had some singles out. I was looking back on my old playlist, and way back in 2024, they were already starting to make some noise. I go, yeah, this is right up our alley. We're thinking Sterling Morrison and Lou Reed guitar interplay, Glenn Mercer, Bill Million of
1: Thales, The Strokes,
0: Nick Valense and Albert Hammond Jr. of The Strokes, you know, the locking in those lines, weaving them around. I love the fact that they switch instruments around. Jimmy Bradbury, Reuben Haycox, and Aoife Anson O'Connell trade vocals and instruments.
1: And the drummer. The drummer's singing, too. The drummer is singing. And did you, I never do this.
0: Yeah.
1: Did you look up any video of them playing live?
0: I have, yeah.
1: Man, he's got a floor tom, he's got a snare drum, he's got one cymbal, and a hi-hat.
0: Well, I figured
1: that is it. And he sounds like the Strokes jamming with the Feelies on top of the Velvet Underground. And not just any Velvet Underground.
0: Yeah.
1: The Sacred Godhead track you and I always talk about, the live version from 1969 of What Goes On. This band in interviews is saying, yep, basically, that's where we start.
0: Yeah.
1: That song.
0: And it was the first thing I thought of when I heard that track as well. I think a lot of people who are versed in this kind of music understand that. And it's catnip for rock critics, right? I mean, come on, you know?
1: Well, we got to examine.
0: I want to say this about this band.
1: Okay.
0: You know, that Coyote track.
1: Yeah.
0: With Aoife singing the lead vocal. That's their Mo Tucker nod, right?
1: Yeah.
0: And at the same time, they take this sort of ballady thing, this late night thing, and it bursts open and races to the finish.

0: They've got these arrangement ideas that are really cool. I don't know exactly what these songs are about, but I think they're painting a picture of where they live. And some of the writing, I think, is just fantastic. Because people focus on the interplay of the guitars. That drummer, by the way, is really great. Patty Murphy's maybe the secret weapon in the band.
1: Yeah.
0: But Paper Chains, I'm looking at this song as a beautiful piece of music. It goes on and on and on and on and on. And you could sing those very simple choruses, right? But in the middle of that, there's verses. You've got your full name written with your neatest hand. You've got your hair pulled back in a makeshift bow. Behind the brave-faced buildings all across the coast, there is a land colored gray in the constant cold. And I'm going, that's poetry, man. This is they write beautiful words about
1: Manchester,
0: where they live, and they're not trying to, you know, make a big deal out of it. It's not pretentious at all. It's just this really beautifully well written and beautifully sung and beautifully played tribute to being young and growing up in this environment.

0: It's very Holden Caulfield.
1: Yeah.
0: It is very much about being young and idealistic and finding a community. The look of love between those four musicians as they play on stage. And man, are they masters of dynamics. Because that song, Kick Stones the Boys, it builds and then it drops. And then it builds and then it drops. And you don't think it can build anymore, but it does. Right? And it's like, wow. They are so in control of their instruments. They are having such joy playing. They are in the moment. I love this band.
1: It's a wonderful record. That's what we thought of the West Side Cowboy record. So, yeah. Talk us down off our mountaintop here.
0: Or tell us we're right.
1: Tell us if we got it wrong. But we want to hear from you. Either way, leave us a voice message on our website at soundopinions.org. Coming up, Phoebe Bridgers on Sound Opinions.

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3: Welcome back to Sound Opinions. I'm Jim DeRogatis. My partner is Greg Kot. Back in 2018, Greg, you'll recall, we had the privilege of talking with singer-songwriter Phoebe Bridgers at the Goose Island Tap Room here in Chicago, not long after she released her debut album, Stranger in the Alps. Since then, she's made two more fantastic solo albums, Punisher and Lost Weekend, which we gave rave reviews to on the show. In 2023, she also made that incredible record with Boy Genius, and we got to talk to her again alongside bandmates Julian Baker and Lucy Dacus. She has been unstoppable.
4: Yeah, since we talked with Phoebe, she's become one of the biggest artists in the world, selling out venues like Madison Square Garden, touring with Taylor Swift, and now she's even branching into acting roles. Through it all, her artistry and that unique voice has remained. To celebrate Lost Weekend and her tour, we wanted to re-air our 2018 interview with a lot of never-before-heard content. That was a long interview. We edit these things down just to clarify.
3: Yeah, we're radio professionals.
4: But our producers have dug back into our archive, and you know, there's a lot of stuff there that we didn't air that we're going to bring to you now. We began the interview by asking her why her album was called A Stranger in the Alps.
5: Because there's a TV edit of Big Lebowski where when Walter is beating up the dude's car, he's screaming something very inappropriate, and they creatively replaced it with, this is what happens when you find a stranger in the Alps.
6: Yeah. This is what happens when you blank a stranger in the blank becomes, this is what happens, when you find a stranger in the Alps.
7: See what happens, Larry? See what happens when you find a stranger in the Alps? That's what happens.
4: Now let's hear a song from that album. This is Phoebe Bridgers with Scott Street, live from the Goose Island Tap Room on Sound Opinions.

Phoebe Bridgers, live on Sound Opinions, Scott Street. What a wonderful song. From Stranger in the Alps, the album. There is a lot of humor in your music, and there's also a lot of intensely personal stuff in your music. You write about battling depression, friends or yourself.

0: Sid and Nancy and why that story resonates with you. What inspires you to sit down and write with that kind of empathy?
1: I think it's just my outlet for those feelings. I don't feel like I'm a particularly dark personality. And also that's what I look for in music, I feel like. But the Sid and Nancy thing, I think it was just so disturbing to me that it's such a romanticized story and our culture has such a good time, like, just taking stuff out of context and making stuff seem cool that's not.

0: something really has to kind of get in my head for me to write about it.
1: You make this EP. I remember when it came out, and there was all this like hubbub on the online. And then I saw you were on all these tours. You know, like you were out on the road almost constantly, it seemed like. And I kept thinking, how did she get mixed up with that tour? Well, put Phoebe Bridgers, who does these kind of quiet acoustic tunes, with this band. So what was that experience like, and why did you feel you needed to do some of that? I mean, were you told you got to do that for your career?
0: It's hard, like, playing for a crowd of people who don't have any context for your music whatsoever. And some of those shows were soul-sucking, but I also found a way to, you know, at least the 20 people who chose to be in the very front, they chose to be there to listen. So I try to always find a little bit of silver lining, but if there's a bar in the back of the venue, it's rough to be an acoustic act. And actually, this is maybe one of the only times I got sane advice from Ryan. He told me that when the room's getting loud, you should just get really, really quiet because it'll freak them out. It's actually kind of true. Like, everybody's like, what's happening? Why is everything so quiet? What?

0: my tick is to just fully go for it and try to like be louder than I've ever been, and it just doesn't sound good. So yeah, made it through.
1: So it worked, is what you're saying, that people actually sort of like, what's going on? Why is it so quiet?
0: Yes.
1: Yeah. Wow. That's interesting. So the experience of being on the road and doing all these tours and constantly touring, did that feed into the work and what the album ended up being?
0: Absolutely.
1: Was it a good experience?
0: I was so frustrated being gone, and I was so eager to record, but then I ended up writing my like four favorite songs from the album in the like right between another tour. So ended up being really grateful to be gone.
1: You worked with a pretty well-respected producer, Tony Berg. It sounded like you had a number of people that might have done that. How did that process go for you? Like, okay, people are going to be paying attention to this record. I need to hire the right guy. Did you always think you needed a producer? And B, how did you decide that producer?
0: No, I was positive I didn't need a producer. I was going to record like a four-track Nebraska album.
1: Cool.
0: And then I started meeting with some people in studios. And I think that there's this really common thing nowadays where a producer is just a glorified engineer a lot of the time. Like I would go in and the person hadn't even like Googled me. Like they literally just hadn't done the research at all. And all they do is, you know, press record. And Tony's a true producer. He's like, let's take it up half a step, and he has this crazy encyclopedic knowledge of music, so referenced all these insane sounds, and he's been around forever, but, you know, he's maybe one of the only people who has been around for so long and who stays, like, really, really hungry for new music. Like, I gave them the Mitski record, and then every day when I went into the studio, he was listening to it. He shows me new stuff that I haven't heard of all the time. But yeah, just like I didn't know I needed a real producer, but it was so cool working with him. So
1: what convinced you though that you needed it to work with him as opposed to
0: literally
1: like
0: just
1: that,
0: going to his house?
1: Okay, so you met him and he came.
0: Yeah, a mutual friend was like, I think there's someone you should meet. And I went over for like an hour meeting and left 8 hours later having gotten like a finger picking guitar lesson. You know, he taught me some crazy modes and we watched Beatles YouTube videos and there were bands in and out, people jumping in the pool. It was a very like, just, it's a cool spot.
2: Sounds very Laurel Canyon.
0: Yeah, for sure.
2: So you said four of the best songs, your favorite songs for this record came together. Was that one you were going to play next?
0: I was going to play Killer, which I wasn't even going to record. And then, because it's the single from the 7-inch, but then Tony had crazy chord ideas, and then I wanted John Doe to sing on something from X, and he was like, how about Killer? And I was too embarrassed to tell him I wasn't planning on recording it. So I was like, we have to do it. He wants to do it.
2: If John Doe likes your song, it's probably a pretty good tune.
0: For sure. So yeah, we decided to. And he's the creepy voice in the background.
2: Awesome. So does Marshall do the creepy voice? Where does the creepy voice come from now that John Doe's not here?
0: Yeah, Marshall does the creepy voice. Weirdly, I think we sound super similar, which is interesting.

0: That is Killer from Phoebe Bridgers at the Goose Island Tap Room.
1: When we return, more with Phoebe Bridgers. 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
5: Welcome back to Sound Opinions. I'm Jim DeRogatis. He is Greg Kot. This week, we're revisiting our first interview from 2018 with Phoebe Bridgers, sharing some never-before-heard content from that session. So let's get right back into the chat.
0: You had said something earlier that interesting about the... It sounded like you already had a vision of how you wanted to finish the record, or do the record, the album yourself. Four-track, Nebraska-like. Mm-hmm. And then Tony Berg enters the picture, and you can sort of see Tony Berg as this guy who's been around. He's, you know, recorded artists like Amy Mann, people like that. So he's got a vision, too. So how did that work with two people who seem to have a fairly strong idea of how they want it to sound?
6: Just fighting all the time. But I think, actually, weirdly, what we ended up compromising on is my favorite from the record. We recorded some songs like three different times, fighting the entire time. We would leave the studio without doing literally one thing one day. We clashed heads a lot, but we also found common ground a lot. And then the co-producer, Ethan Gruska, is a very peaceful personality, so I think he evened us out a little bit.
0: You brought songs in, mm-hmm. and then he had suggestions about things you could do to the songs, or how did that work?
6: Yeah, I think we just tried a song first, and then just kept going. But they all did really build, I think, from one element. A lot of the times it was just an acoustic guitar, whether or not we cut it out later. Like, we pretty much recorded vocals first and guitar, and then just experimented for days, which was great.
0: So experimentation, fantastic, but obviously... He had ideas that maybe you disagree. I mean, how did you solve disagreement? Because you couldn't have agreed on everything.
6: No, fighting and losing and winning. That was it. We didn't solve disagreements. Yeah, I don't. I am terrified that Tony's going to see this, because there were times where I left in tears, and I don't want to do that again. But I also think that he learned a lot from the experience too, and I won my fair share. Yeah, I won my fair share of battles. And. And also having someone respect you mm-hmm. as a peer and yell at you is different than having just some dude who thinks he knows better than you, like yeah. having a hothead about something. It was both of us being really passionate about the project.
7: Yeah.
6: I don't think I was ever talked down to, which is great.
7: Some dude who thinks he knows better than you. You've been getting asked this in a lot of interviews, and you're exceedingly eloquent on it. So it's not a matter of a female artist here, let me just ask you, right? But it seems like the hashtag MeToo movement is really slow in coming to the music world mm-hmm. as opposed to media, politics, Hollywood, everywhere else. Why?
6: Just convenience, I think. I think it takes a storm, like something needs to start the storm. And I think it is. People are getting taken down left and right, which is amazing. But yeah, there's like a lot to sift through. There's a lot that needs to burn to the ground before it can be rebuilt. I think that nobody's surprised. Like, no woman is surprised when people get taken down. I think call-out culture is great in ways, and call-out culture is really dangerous in ways, but I really hope that it works seeing it work is really invigorating, and I hope it keeps going.
0: I mean, once you started working within the industry, you know, as opposed to being an open mic artist in LA, were you surprised by what you encountered in terms of that sort of unspoken or maybe spoken discrimination and bias?
6: I think the darkest thing is that I wasn't surprised. I was prepared. I knew going to art school, you know, you have female teachers who tell you horror stories. You just, your whole life, you hear how it is. And yeah, when I was a kid, my mom would like wait outside of, you know, if I was going to some producer or some like kid in a band's house that I'd never been to before, she would like wait outside in a car. Being taught that from like a young age, that you need to just be protected at any time, is horrific. I mean, you still do, which sucks.

0: Does it bother you when people say, writers say, you know, great young female singer-songwriter? Why isn't it just great songwriter, singer-songwriter?
1: Yeah, I think it depends on the writer. I think, like, when I get interviewed by women or young women, it's sometimes I'll end up, especially now with Me Too and everything, I have many a time ended up talking for like 2 extra hours about being a woman in music. But yeah, you know, you get indie darling. I got that the other day and I was like, what? or how female fronted bands and female singer songwriters get compared always to Joni Mitchell. Love Joni Mitchell. I sound nothing like Joni Mitchell. Literally nothing. It's just your only reference. And male singer-songwriters, like, nobody would see a dude singer-songwriter in a coffee shop and say, you sound like Joni Mitchell. So, yeah, it's just absurd. I think it depends on where it's coming from. And, yeah, it's infuriating.
0: Yeah. Let me be a guy and compare you to another female artist.
1: Great.
0: When I first heard your music, I was thinking Joan Didion. And I think it was because I also teach journalism as literature in college, right? And we read Joan Didion. And then I read this interview where you said, you know, she's inspiring you. And I think it's that wonderful thing that she was able to do for 2 decades, looking at California, which is so sunny and perfect on the surface, where you grew up. And then, like, David Lynch, right? She goes underground. What's happening under the surface? Does she inspire some of your lyrics?
1: Yeah. I mean, I think everything that I intake and that I love inspires me, but definitely her. I love her way of talking about California specifically, but everything where she's bringing up the darkness of it, but she's not coming from a place of higher ground. Like, she's in it.
0: Yeah.
1: You know, she's, you know, talking about the higher class in this horrible way, and then she's right in the thick of it and she knows that, which yeah, it's just like a really insightful, cool point of view. And it's weird stuff about Hollywood and California that you never would have heard of otherwise.

0: I didn't curse.
1: Sounds good. Smoke Signals from Phoebe Bridgers on Sound Opinions here at the Goose Island Tap Room. Beautiful song, kicks off the record. Jim mentioned Joan Didion, and I hear a lot of Joan Didion's writing in those lyrics, and also Kendrick Lamar. You're like the Kendrick Lamar of singer-songwriters.
0: That's awesome.
1: Because I love all the cultural references. That's, I think, the first song that mentions both Lemmy and Thoreau. In the lyrics, and
2: of course,
1: and also and the recorded version of the song when you guys worked in the studio with Berg, you got that baritone guitar line from it reminded me instantly of the Angelo Badalamenti score for Twin Peaks.
0: Yeah.
1: So there's all these little references in the songs, just sort of speckled through there. So people say, oh, she's so, you know, sad and, you know, blue. And I go, there's all these cool little things happening in there, too. It's not like you're in one mode all the time. So you're hopping around culturally. And those images, is that sort of like, are those kind of spur-of-the-moment things? I mean, how does it occur that you sort of are able to weave those into the song so organically?
0: I think it, with that song in particular, I think it just kind of happened where I made one or two references. The Walden thing was an accident. Came back later and put that in. It just kind of snowballed, and then I kind of kept making them.
2: I've also read you talking a lot about singing, and you've said all my favorite singers are terrible. and it was in the context of talking about phrasing, unique phrasing, and treating the words as rhythmically as well as what they mean.
0: Yeah, I think maybe save Jackson Browne from that. As if I would say my top five singers, I bet they were all technically horrible. But I think I like singers who sound like they need to be singing, and I feel like that really affects phrasing.
1: Mm-hmm. So I'd like to hear those singers. That
2: yeah. Who else is on the list?
0: Jackson Browne,

0: Well, Nina Simone, technically amazing as well, but also has this broken just timbre that's beautiful. Tom Waits, again, although he does it on purpose.
1: I've seen you name check Tom York.
0: Yeah, love Tom York. Again, very weird voice. His is almost like a Moog synthesizer or something.
1: Did you like it from the first time you heard it? Because I'll confess, it took me a good 10 years
0: to learn
1: to love Tom.
0: Yeah, I think I liked Jeff Buckley already. So Tom kind of fit into that really well for me. And then later learned that that was totally intentional, that he loves Jeff Buckley.

0: You write a lot, and yet you ended your record with a cover, a Mark Kozelek song, You Missed My Heart. And I heard the recorded version of that song, and your version is very different.
1: Yeah.
0: What was the thinking there? It's a beautiful song, but
1: well, I actually stole my version from him technically because he played a show in L.A. and he doesn't play guitar anymore live. Like, this was in 2013 when I saw him with an acoustic guitar, and then I've seen him several times since, and he just like has someone play piano, and he kind of like basically is rapping.
2: I just listened to his new album. I just got it in advance, and it's all very moody, ambient.
1: I have it too.
2: Yeah.
1: What's the shortest song, like 8 minutes?
2: Yeah.
1: Yeah, so he's changed his style quite a bit, and then just in the middle of this very weird set, but he was still playing classical guitar, he played that song, where the recorded version is very different and electronic, but his guitar interpretation of it was so beautiful to me, and so frustrating that that wasn't the actual version, that I thought it would be a great piano arrangement, and yeah, that was one of the songs I think we finished the fastest in the studio. Mm-hmm. Like, there were no arguments. It was just pretty clear immediately what to do. And I had no idea I was going to put on the record. I just showed it to everybody. And then when we were done recording, we're like, this should be the last song on the record.
0: Yeah. So, yeah. You just felt it, like, tied in with the themes that you were exploring earlier in the record?
1: Yeah, absolutely. Apparently it's about a dream, and it describes the feeling of having a dream like that so well to me. I love it.
0: And it's kind of a horrible dream. I mean, it's not like it's a
1: yeah, but there's like an aloof attitude to laying out the story, and it's long and it totally emulates what a dream feels like to me, and having a horrible dream. It's cool.
0: It's a moving song.

0: 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Able assist there from Marshall Vore. Thank you so much.
1: Thank you. Thanks
0: for coming
1: so much.
0: On Sound Opinions.
1: Anytime.
0: That wraps up our conversation with Phoebe Bridgers. But as always, we want to hear from you. Share your thoughts in a voice message on our website, soundopinions.org. Could you have predicted that Phoebe would be where she is now from where she was in 2018? Meanwhile, Greg, what do we have on the show next week?
2: Well, next week, Jim, we do not have Phoebe Bridgers, but we do have Bill Wyman.
0: I would have her every week. Who do we have next? Who?
2: Yes, we do have Bill Wyman, who is our former sparring partner, returned to write a book. What Bill does in his book is that he lists the top songs by about a dozen bands, from Nirvana to the Eagles to the Beatles, you name it. We're going to argue with Bill about it.
0: Thanks, as always, to our Patreon community, especially Beth Streit of Oak Park, Illinois, who listens via WBEZ.

0: KTZ. This episode of Sound Opinions was produced by Alex Claiborne, Andrew Gill, and Max Hatlam. The original Phoebe Bridgers session was engineered by Adam Yaffe. Our business development manager is Gary Yonker, and our social media.
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2: Moving right along with an area of high pressure sticking around. We are dry and very warm up and down the state of Mississippi straight through the weekend. Not expecting any precipitation. Small in chances for wet weather returning by the early and middle parts of next week. South Haven partly cloudy this evening and tonight, a low 60s. It'll be a partly to mostly sunny go of it for the weekend with highs mid-80s. Dry in Starkville tonight, a low 60s. Plenty of sunshine coming our way for Saturday. Looks like for Sunday, too, at highs between 85 and 90. For the Natchez area, dry through the night, a low mid-60s, low to mid-90s. Moving our way Saturday and Sunday with plenty of sun. I'm meteorologist Jennifer Naramore. 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
6: 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I am your host, Patrick Sansone, here with another hour of music from the 1960s and 1970s, music that incorporates orchestral elements into the arrangements or has some influence from the classical world, folk, rock, pop, soul, and all genres in between. And let's just get right into some music. This is David Bowie from the Ziggy Stardust album Moon Age Daydream, here on the Baroque Down Palace.

That is the artist known as Phillimore Lincoln with a song called The Plains of Delight. This is from an album that he released in 1970 called The North Winds Blew South. Phillimore Lincoln, his real name was Philip Kenora, and he was a session drummer on the London scene in the mid to late 60s, kind of in the jazz rock genre. Played with Brian Auger and Trinity, Graham Bond. I think he might have had some connections to the early days of Traffic, but regardless, he made this one album as a solo artist, which came out in 1970. And soon after, in the mid-70s, he dropped out of the music biz, and as far as I know, did not release any more music after that. But he did leave us with this one album that is kind of a mixture of both psychedelic Baroque pop and some heavier blues and jazz-influenced tracks. A really interesting artifact from that period. We started the set with David Bowie from his album The Rise and Fall of Ziggy Stardust and the Spiders from Mars. And we heard the track Moon Age Daydream, released in 1972. Produced by David Bowie along with co-producer Ken Scott, who had previously worked with the Beatles and also worked with Pink Floyd around the same time. And the string arrangement was done by Bowie's guitar player, the great Mick Ronson, augmented by penny whistle and saxophone played by David Bowie himself. After that, we heard the band Fallen Angels with the song Your Mother's Homesick 2 from their self-titled album from 1967. Psych rock band from the Washington, D.C. area. I think they only made this one album. After that, we heard McDonald and Giles with Flight of the Ibis from their self-titled McDonald and Giles album from 1970. They made this album shortly after leaving the band King Crimson, which they were members of for the recording of the debut King Crimson album In the Court of the Crimson King. Michael Giles is the drummer for King Crimson and for McDonald and Giles, and Ian McDonald, multi-instrumentalist, playing guitar, piano, organ, flute, clarinet, and several other instruments. And this particular song, The Flight of the Ibis, bears a very striking resemblance to a song that would be on the second King Crimson album called Cadence and Cascade. And we ended the set with Phillimore Lincoln and The Plains of Delight. And let's get into our next set, continuing this theme of the UK pastoral progressive sound. This is a band called John Plum and a track called Alice here on the Baroque Down Palace.

That is the Philly Soul group, the Delphonics, with Hey Baby, from their final album from 1974 called Alive and Kicking. The Delphonics had been making records since the late 1960s with the producer and arranger and genius of the Philadelphia soul sound, Tom Bell. For this record, they worked with a handful of other producers and arrangers, and this track was arranged by pianist and arranger Caldwell McMillan, who also worked with Billy Paul, as well as Harold and the Blue Notes. We started this second set of music with the band called John Plum, and a single they released in 1969 called Alice, a pretty obscure project from the UK, only released a handful of singles for the label run by the Yardbirds manager, Simon Napier Bell, a bit of obscure psychedelia from late 1960s UK. After that, we heard the artist Lynn Christopher and a song called Unrequited from her self-titled debut album from 1973. The album was recorded at Electric Ladyland Studio, produced by producer Ron Johnson, who would later go on to produce the first few albums from the band Kiss. And in fact, Paul Stanley and Gene Simmons from Kiss both appear on this album as background singers just before they formed the band. Also on the record are featured some heavyweight New York session players, including Hugh McCracken, who also played on Paul McCartney's Ram and some Steely Dan recordings, and the flautist and saxophone player Blue Lou Marini, who would go on to be members of both Blood, Sweat, and Tears and the Blues Brothers Band. The record did not do very well in the charts and pretty much lived in obscurity for decades, but a couple of the tracks from the album started to be sampled by several different hip-hop artists, renewing interest in the record, and the record was re-released 40 years after its initial release. We followed that with Peter Gabriel and his cover of the Beatles' Strawberry Fields Forever from a very curious album, the soundtrack to a film called All This and World War II, which was released in 1976. A film pretty much universally panned by everyone. It was an experimental film taking footage from newsreels from World War II and also from Hollywood musicals from the period, and combining them with covers of Beatle songs by people like Peter Gabriel. The Bee Gees appear on the record. Elton John, Jeff Lynne, the Brothers Johnson, Tina Turner, all appear on the record with orchestrations by the London Symphony Orchestra. Elton John's cover of Lucy in the Sky with Diamonds got some radio airplay. And there are a lot of interesting covers on the record for sure, including this one, hearing Peter Gabriel sing Strawberry Fields Forever with the London Philharmonic is extremely fascinating. But the project itself is pretty much forgotten, and the film has never been re-released on home video and was quickly pulled from theaters on its initial release. And that led us into the Delphonics and Hey Baby. And we are now going to take a short break, but we will be back with more of the Baroque Down Palace right after this.

Welcome back to the show. Let's keep going with some more music with the Rolling Stones from 1967. This is Out of Time here on the Baroque Down Palace.

That is the band The Nice and their version of Leonard Bernstein's America, which was released as a single in 1968. The Nice were the first band of English progressive rock keyboardist Keith Emerson, who later went on to form Emerson, Lake and Palmer to great success in the 1970s. But in the late 60s, early 70s, The Nice was the platform for his keyboard playing, and this cover of the Leonard Bernstein composition, originally written for the West Side Story musical, was described by Keith Emerson as the first instrumental protest song, as a protest to the Vietnam War, which was raging on at the time. Leonard Bernstein was not a fan of this cover and actually prevented The Nice from releasing it as a single in the United States because he had heard about Keith Emerson actually burning an American flag on stage during one of their performances of the song. We started the set with the Rolling Stones and Out of Time, and the version that we heard is from their 1975 collection of rarities and outtakes called Metamorphosis. The song was originally recorded by the Stones in the mid-60s and including on their Aftermath album and their Flowers album in the United States. A version which did not include the orchestral backing, did have some marimba by member Brian Jones. But Mick Jagger produced a version of the song for a UK artist named Chris Farlow, which included the orchestral accompaniment. That version was the bigger hit of the song in the UK. Also featured Jimmy Page on electric guitar. And the version that we just heard was the backing track from the Chris Farlow version, but with Mick Jagger on vocals, which was released on the Metamorphosis album in 1975. After that, it was Canadian artist Roger Rodier with Just Fine from his Upon Velvetour album from 1972. That was followed by an artist named Truly Smith and Taking Time Off from 1968, a single release. Truly Smith was a teenage record store clerk who was discovered and had a string of singles. She only had a very short career from 1966 to 1968. This track was produced by producer Mike Hurst, who had discovered and produced the early Cat Stevens records and features some of the A-list session musicians in London at the time, probably John Paul Jones from Led Zeppelin on bass. And we ended the set with The Nice, and that brings us to the end of another Baroque Down Palace. Thanks so much for spending this hour with me. It's always my pleasure to bring you this music every week. Check us out at Instagram for information about some of the artists we play and set lists. And please go to www.baroquedownpalace.com, where you can sign up for our monthly newsletter and stream archived episodes. And we are going to go out with a classic from Paul Simon, the title track to his album Still Crazy After All These Years, featuring a beautiful string arrangement by the great jazz musician Bob James. This is Paul Simon here on the Baroque Down Palace.

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4: For South Haven and the northern counties, really nice looking weekend, except for some clouds today. We'll be in the mid-80s, down to 60, and some clouds for the overnight hours. High pressure is over our area on Sunday, so it'll be

be sunny with mid-80s. For Greenwood and Central Counties, about 90 today. Light wind and some cloud cover. Few lingering clouds overnight and low 60s, and then we'll hit about 90 on Sunday. We should get plenty of sunshine. For Natchez and southern and coastal areas, upper 80s and sunny today. We're in the low 70s with some clouds for the overnight, and then upper 80s for the high on Sunday. Lots of sun. I'm meteorologist Steve Hamilton. 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
1: Good evening and welcome to Highway 61 here on MPB. I'm your host, Scott Beretta. Tonight we're going to be listening to some of the early recordings of B.B. King, as well as to some of the artists who inspired him. B.B. began recording in 1949, making his first single for the Bullet label out of Nashville, and between the early 50s and the early 60s, he scored many of his biggest hits while recording for the Los Angeles-based Modern Records. Tonight we'll feature songs from B.B.'s time with Modern, and to help demonstrate where B.B. got his sound, I'm going to play the original versions as well. B.B.'s greatest influences were probably bandleader Louis Jordan and the guitarist T-Bone Walker, but tonight we're going to listen to some of his lesser-recognized influences. We'll start off with a song that gave B.B. his first hit, 3 O'Clock Blues. We're going to hear it first in the version by Lowell Folsom, a Texan who was a big influence on B.B. as both a singer and a guitarist. Then we'll follow it up with B.B.'s version. This is Lowell Folsom with 3 O'Clock Blues here on Highway 61.

pumpkins are full of tears. And as my heart gets a beating like a hammer, and my eyes gets a full of tears. You only been gone 24 hours.

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0: That was B.B. King with When My Heart Beats Like a Hammer, recorded in 1954, and before that, the song that inspired it, Million Years Blues by John Lee Sonny Boy Williamson. He's not to be confused with another harmonica player, Sonny Boy Williamson II, a.k.a. Rice Miller, who hosted the King Biscuit radio program out of Helena, Arkansas, and later recorded for Chess. That was recorded for the Bluebird label back in 1941 and featured Big Bill Brunzi on guitar. Before that, we heard BB's version of 3 O'Clock Blues, which was his first hit back in 1952. At the time, he was working as a DJ on Memphis's WDIA, and after scoring that hit, he went out on the road and has been there ever since. And before that, we heard the original version by Lowell Folsom from 1948.
1: Yes, I'm leaving here in the morning. I'm going down Highway 61.
0: You're listening to Highway 61, and tonight we're featuring some of B.B. King's early recordings and the original songs that inspired them. B.B. has one of the most distinctive and influential blues guitar styles, and he's explained that the origin of his unique note-bending technique stems from his inability to master slide guitar. Two slide guitarists who influenced B.B. were Tamper Redd, who was a pioneer of urban blues and a recording star in the 30s and 40s, and Robert Nighthawk, who was originally from Helena and lived for a while in Clarksdale. He's the father of drummer Sam Carr. We'll start off with a song recorded by Tamper Redd that B.B. covered, and then listen to several modernizations of Tamper Redd songs by Nighthawk that were subsequently covered by B.B. This is Tamper Redd with She's Dynamite, recorded in 1951.

She carries a pearl handled pistol, a knife and a razor too. You don't tell her nothing, she'll always tell you she's.

0: That was Crying Won't Help You by B.B. King, and it was preceded by a version by Robert Nighthawk from 1951. The song was originally written by Tampa Red. Before that, we heard another pair of songs from B.B. and Nighthawk. We heard B.B.'s take of Sweet Little Angel and Nighthawk's take on the song Sweet Black Angel. The song was originally recorded by Lucille Bogan as Black Angel Blues in 1930 and was later covered by Tampa Red. And we started off that set with Tampa Red himself with She's Dynamite, recorded at one of his last sessions in 1951, with Jackson's own Johnny Jones on the piano. We then heard B.B.'s take of the song from later that same year.
1: 61 Highway, baby, hard is a long, old, lonesome road. Lord, it's a long, old, lonesome road.
0: You're listening to Highway 61 here on MPB, and we're taking a listen tonight to the early recordings of B.B. King, as well as to some of his influences. One of the great standards of early blues was "Tain't Nobody's Business If I Do." Bessie Smith and Billie Holiday both recorded the song, and in 1949, Jimmy Witherspoon had a massive hit with the song. B.B. based his own version on Witherspoon's hit, which we'll listen to now.

quit her, 'cause she had the best old something that you ever had. Why you fix her breakfast every morning? You stay home every day. You even wash the dishes if she has to go away. 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

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That woman sets your soul on fire, and you tell her, baby, everything's alright.

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That was B.B. King with Did You Ever Love a Woman? Before that, we heard the original version by Gatemouth Moore, recorded in New York City in 1945. After a dramatic conversion experience, Gatemouth renounced the blues and became a minister, and he DJed alongside B.B. at Memphis's WDIA. And before that, we heard both B.B. and Jimmy Witherspoon's take on the classic Ain't Nobody's Business.

0: One of the artists who most inspired BB's vocal style was Dr. Clayton. He was a popular singer in the 30s and 40s and claimed to have been born in Africa. He was a major inspiration to pianist Sonnyland Slim, who played with Dr. Clayton and made his debut recordings under the name of Dr. Clayton's Buddy. BB was once quoted as saying, "Dr. Clayton was a man I idolized. I spent hours singing all his songs." We're going to take a listen now to Dr. Clayton's I Need My Baby, which BB later covered as Walking Dr. Bill.
1: My head's in misery. My heart's in a sling. I'm a walking Dr. Bill. 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

0: That was B.B. King with Blues Stay Away From Me. The song was a number one hit by the country group the Delmore Brothers back in 1949, but the version we heard was a cover of the song from the same year by blues great Lonnie Johnson. Johnson and the Delmore Brothers both recorded for King Records, and the producers there often had blues artists covering the hits of country artists and vice versa. Johnson's widely regarded as one of the greatest early blues guitarists and was a major inspiration of B.B.'s. And after that, we heard B.B.'s own version. Taking us out tonight is B.B. King with Boogie Rock from 1955. Highway 61 is produced by the Center for Media Production and the Center for the Study of Southern Culture at the University of Mississippi. Our executive producer is Andy Harper. Our producer and engineer is Joe York. And I'm your host, Scott Beretta. Thanks for listening.
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1: 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We're coming to you tonight from the Powerhouse Arts Center in Ox

Thank you. Welcome to the Thacker Mountain Radio Hour. As I mentioned, we're coming to you tonight from the Powerhouse Arts Center, a stone's throw from the Oxford Square. Great show for y'all tonight. The Cat Miller Band is here. Cat Miller, y'all may remember her. She has backed up everybody on that beautiful violin. I call it a fiddle. And including Carrie Hudson all those great years. Well, she's got her own band. She's here tonight. We can't wait to hear it. Also, Nathaniel Rich, as I mentioned, is here with Cloud Thief, a really funny novel, actually, a heist novel about a pair who decide to go and rob a data center. Ooh, it is quite the story. And to take it home tonight, one of our favorites, Cash's Juke Joint is here. Cash's Juke Joint from Macon, Georgia. That's a musical town. That great slide guitar. So we're going to have some great music. But check out this band we've got, y'all. It's our Yalla Bushwhacker Big Band. Please bring them to the stage, the Yalla Bushwhackers.

0: How about them, y'all, one more time for the Yellow Bushwhacker Big Band. Getting your weekend going here. Michael Worthy, Brandon Lewis, my man Doug Thomas, Ricky Burkhead over here helping us out on those drums as he has for all these years. Richard Dabb is hanging out with us tonight. Thank you on that bass. Keon Love, of course, Mary Frances Massey, Paul Tate, our band leader and arranger. And on those vocals, our special guest, Damian Wash. How about Damian Wash? They'll all be back later in the show. Damian Wash, man, what a great voice. And he has also been around. I've got a note here that says he had a song on The Young and the Restless. I want to see the check that came in. Hey, Ma, I'll be right back. I got to cash my check from The Young and the Restless, which I didn't even, is that even still on TV? All right, Cat Miller, bless you for busting out here with this great band after all those years backing up all those other folks. And here you are.
1: Thank you.
0: We always loved you with our good buddy Kerry Hudson. You brought out those.
1: Me too.
0: Yeah. He has some great songs. And now I understand you are writing your own songs.
1: I am. Lots of encouragement from lots of good folks around me.
0: Yeah, you got this great band. We look forward to hearing it. Y'all, please welcome the Cat Miller Band.
1: Thank you.

Thank y'all. That's the title track off our upcoming album. This next one's called Find Your People. I think we found them right here at Thacker Mountain.

0: Thank you, Thacker Mountain. We're the Cat Miller Band. Richard Dabbs, Shelby Kemp, Andy Pate. I'm Cat Miller. Thank y'all.
1: Cat Miller Band, y'all. One more time for them, please. Beautiful, beautiful. Thank you so much. Sounded great. We look forward to the first album from the Cat Miller. Yes, we look forward to that. Thank you so much. Do we not? We want to hear a full album from the Cat Miller Band. Great sound. I'd like to remind you that you're listening to the Thacker Mountain Radio Hour. You're hearing us on WUMS, University of Mississippi, WYXR, the community radio in Memphis, Tennessee. 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It is beautiful out there. Also remind you, as was mentioned, the show will be on MPB Television every Friday night at 8 p.m. Central Time. 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We'd also like to thank our sponsors, Benjamin Banahan and Susan Curlin, Dr. Stephen and Gay Case, the good folks at Cathead Distillery, good folks at Coop Wood Publishing, the R&B Fader Foundation, couldn't do it without them, Larry and Michael Johnson Family Foundation, Leslie J. Lynn, the Mississippi Arts Commission, the Mississippi Hills Heritage Area Alliance, Pearly Peacock Designs, Red Panther Brewing, Square Books, the good folks at the University of Mississippi Department of Higher Education. 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We would like to thank our green room sponsors for the great food backstage for this hardworking crew, Larson's Cash Saver, and of course the folks at Fox's Pizza Den. All righty. Keon Love, I appreciate you, man. More information on our show and what's happening at ThackerMountain.com. Nathaniel Rich is here. His new novel, as I mentioned, is called Cloud Thief. It is from the good folks at Macmillan. You've got a couple here, Tim and Virginia, disillusioned to say the least, and they hatch an unbelievable plot to go and steal secrets from a huge data center located outside of Tulsa, Oklahoma. You've got kind of a road movie, a heist movie. There's a bit of a love story thrown in. The Chicago Tribune called this the coolest book of the summer. Kirkus Reviews, starred review, fastly paced, nimbly plotted action, top notch. I read it this week and I couldn't agree more. Great, great book. Can't wait for the movie. They got to make a movie of it. It is called Cloud Thief. Y'all welcome Nathaniel Rich.
2: Thank you.
1: We should say right off the top that this book is set in 2014.
3: Yeah.
1: Which I thought was very interesting because now it's right there on the front page, data centers. But in 2014, not so much. Why did you choose that year?
2: Yeah, even in 2025, I think most people didn't really know what a data center was. And I had the strange experience of writing this novel for a number of years. I'm pretty slow. And feeling the whole time like, oh, I have to explain what these things are. They're these factories of information. No, they're huge. They're all over the world, but no one notices them because they just look like storage units, essentially. But in these buildings lives the entire repository of our civilization's information and knowledge. If you'd wipe them all out tomorrow, you know, we wouldn't know anything. I wouldn't certainly know anything. and then, of course, in the last year, in this massive build-out of AI, they need data centers to power these language models. So they're being used to a slightly different purpose. But all of a sudden, if you look at popular opinion polls, awareness has gone from something like 5% when I started writing the novel to at least 70%, and that was before everything that happened last week. And of course, the negative opinions about data centers, it's the single most loathed institution in American life right now. There was a good piece in the Times recently. They said the hatred of data centers is the most bipartisan issue since beer. And so the novel like arrived into this moment in a somewhat, you know, bewildering way, but I guess I can't complain. I mean,
1: I'm thinking your PR department is loving it regardless. We should say certainly data centers are mentioned. There's a certain talk of servers and whatnot. One thing I didn't know, and I'm sure this is true, even though this is a novel, is these huge data centers have thousands of servers which they rotate out. Even if they're not worn out or defective, they still bring in new servers. So in a lot of these places, you've got rooms full of these decommissioned servers, as they call them, with all the info on them.
2: Yeah, and that's the vulnerability, is that they're these enormous facilities with thousands and thousands of these servers. And the way to imagine these servers is they're just hard drives. They're essentially computers without screens. So it's not really more magical than that. And they're just hardware. And over time, they have to be recycled out and they're decommissioned. And when you have these giant data centers like the one in Oklahoma, which is a real data center, I should say, and even though I don't use this word in the book, it belongs to Google.
1: Oh, man.
2: I'll share that with the Thacker audience.
1: Let them sue you, pal.
2: Exactly, yeah.
1: We can't.
2: But they in that single facility, they have the entire infrastructure of many of the world's banks, newspapers, our emails, not forget just search. Big parts of the U.S. intelligence agencies are all on these servers. And so they have to constantly route the servers in and out. And that's where the characters get a really harebrained idea of a vulnerability.
1: Yeah, we should definitely mention that although there is a data center at the center of the novel, this is a funny book. There's great dialogue. It's almost kind of a Butch and Sundance sort of a crime heist. And you told me you read heist novels, particularly sort of pulp fiction-y novels, and one in particular was the novel for this.
2: Yeah, my favorite heist, I did a real education on, I went to school on heist novels. I'd always loved heist fiction and heist films, but when I was writing this book, when I had the premise of basically the most lucrative theft that you could commit in modern society is not of gold or money, but information. Information is actually far more valuable and can be exploited in so many more ways, and thus the data center. I started reading heist novels. My favorite is by a Mississippi writer, or at least lived in Mississippi for some time, actually, Elliot Shays, who is a newspaper writer, and he wrote this novel called Black Wings Has My Angel that I heard about for many years before I read it, because it was sort of famous among crime novelists as this sort of great text, great noir text, but had gone out of print. And if you found it, it would be for, you know, $5,000 a copy or something. And I know some writers who would pass around this sort of tattered photocopy that someone had made of the novel years ago, and they finally brought it out. New York Review Books Classics brought it out a few years ago. I highly recommend it, and that sort of serves as the blueprint of the novel. But I love Richard Westlake and a bunch of other folks too that I used.
1: Yeah, the two culprits, the two thieves, are a pair, a Tim and Virginia, who are sort of maybe trying to have a relationship. We'll maybe kind of leave it at that. The idea, particularly with Virginia, is this idea of the need to disappear, to just get off the grid, no email, and she sort of does it.
2: Yeah, so it begins with these two characters who both really feel trapped. One is the narrator, Tim, who's a journalist who writes about environmental issues, who went into his career with a lot of idealism and hope and belief in journalism, that by the time the novel begins, it's been completely dashed. Nothing that he's written has changed anything about the world. The world, from his perspective, seems to have gotten worse. And so he feels he's looking for answers. And he meets this young woman, Virginia, who in her own way has also escaped the sense of being entrapped in kind of modern life. She's obsessed with privacy. She's a kind of tech savant. And she decides to disappear entirely from modern society, which is to say, to erase herself from the internet. And the way she does it, I describe in the book, but the final part of it is she seeks to live off the grid, but in the middle of Manhattan in a mini storage facility. And so she's living, and he finds her in there. That's how they meet. And together, they hatch this crazy plan. But I really identify with this idea. Maybe some of you have felt this way too, when you feel trapped, when you don't see a way out of your circumstances. My impulse is always to disappear somewhere, to go away, to go off in the woods or something. And that's a version of what they're going through, and they're trying to outsmart the world and escape from it. But of course it doesn't work, because it never does. But that brings them together, and it's why Tim is so, part of his attraction for her is it seems that she has the answers that he's looking for, and she convinces him that, well, the answer for both of them is to pull off the greatest crime in American history.
1: Yeah, just that. That's no big deal, right?
2: Yeah. Greatest theft, at least, I should say.
1: You've got a character in here, probably my favorite in the book, is Cess. C-E-S, Cess, short for Sesting is his last name. And he's one of these guys who mangles cliches, you know. We got to get our ducks in a row, that kind of thing, you know. And he also brings up collective nouns for things, which is absolutely, you've got some great ones here. A business of ferrets. Mm-hmm. I've never heard that one. A gaze of raccoons. Did you know that's what you call it? And maybe my phone. This is really a great one. A troubling of goldfish.
2: A shrewdness of apes is my favorite.
1: A shrewdness of apes.
2: Yeah. I indulged my love of those collective nouns. Yeah, but he's also someone who's kind of grifter, but really good with his lives by his wits. And so he's another character that Tim is attracted to, because he can't really live himself by his wits at all. And so he's looking for answers from these characters. But then part of that is he gets dragged into these really crazy adventures.
1: Tim is a troubled character, and he, like you say, bad decisions, but his buddy Cess is a good guy, is very funny. A troubling of goldfish. All right, I've eaten into your reading time. Do you want to read just a page or so for us?
2: Sure.
1: Y'all, this keeps the pages turning, and Nathaniel's really good at sucking you right in with the first paragraph or so. These characters are wacky, as you say, that the premise is nuts, but it keeps you reading, and he throws in some good information, some funny collective nouns, and even little bits of ecology in there that I appreciated. So you got it going on.
2: Thank you.
1: Nathaniel Rich, y'all.
2: All right, thank you, Jim. So I'll read from a section where he's talking about the plan, and I will say all of the facts in the novel, all of the kind of public facts of the real world are accurate. In my other life, I'm a journalist, so this is all nailed down. When I found myself questioning Virginia's motives, I took consolation in the genius of our plan. It was brilliant enough to withstand a little mistrust between us, I told myself. The plan was good enough even to withstand betrayal. It had a freakish quality to it, really, belonging to that rare class of crime, like certain forms of blackmail, that led the perpetrator and the victim to conspire together as a team. Airlines don't announce how long it's been since their last crash. Schools don't tout their success at avoiding an active shooter. Were a data center to boast of its security record, it would only draw attention to its vulnerability. But one shouldn't confuse secrecy with indifference. Data firms understood the need for scrutiny because they were ripped off all the time. It was impossible to predict how much money we could make from scouring the highest concentration of the world's secrets, but we could arrive at some conservative estimates. Professional data thieves, like bulk commodity traders, tended to deal in large quantities and low yields. Virginia had found various comps on the black market. User data for a dating website's 30 million members sold for $500. A digital photo service with 15 million users went for $3,500. But what would the sale of your uncle's watch at a pawn market tell you about the value of a haul from the US Treasury? The math didn't scale. And the data center in Pryor was much larger than the U.S. Treasury. I know this because the U.S. Treasury, or at least its digital records, was stored inside the data center at Pryor. If we could get inside that Death Star, if we could make off with those sleek black boxes, some fraction of the world's secret information would be ours to examine, to explore, to exploit. How many corporate databases might a single server hold? Dozens? Thousands? The black market sale of databases at regular intervals would provide a steady income. But that really represented the baseline, a worst-case scenario. Safe enough, but not especially profitable. A more lucrative outcome, we decided, Virginia decided, would carry even less risk. We would use confidential information found in those databases to make informed bets about the future, prediction markets, futures contracts, options trading. The best case scenario, however, was hard to anticipate. We were open to the possibility that we'd find something unexpected, grander, reality shifting. There was no particular thing we were trying to steal, which is another way of saying that we were trying to steal everything. Thank you.
1: Nathaniel Rich, y'all, one more time for him, please. Great book, Cloud Thief. It is from Macmillan Books.
3: Thanks, man.
1: And Nathaniel will join us after the show at the Square Books table and sign your copy. Really fun read, very imaginative, very clever. A good time. Good job, Nathan. Thank you. Nathaniel, thank you. Also, just remind you, some of you may know, Nathaniel's father, Frank Rich, longtime writer for the New York Times, New York Times Magazine on every kind of subject matter possible. And I understand he has a memoir coming out in the coming months. We look forward to that. And also, Nathaniel, your brother, Simon Rich, writes for Saturday Night Live. Yeah. Can we get him on the show? I'm kidding. All right. Talented family, to say the least. All right. Speaking of talented, how about Cash's Juke Joint, ladies and gentlemen? How about it? Oh, man. Yeah, when he's got the lap steel up on the stilts like this, you know it's good. And look, are you going to play two guitars at once? Come on. And sing. Oh, man. You know, we don't pay any extra for that. But we should. Cash's Juke Joint, this great band, is from Macon, Georgia, as I mentioned earlier. And, man, what a town of Macon, Georgia. Everybody is from there, including the Allman Brothers, I believe. Yeah, James Brown. Otis Redding is from Macon, Georgia. Who else is from Macon? Cash's Juke Joint. Yeah. All righty. These guys have an album out, and a new single from that album, Don't Stop, has just been released, I believe. And we are so proud of them. We had them on a couple of years back. Been trying to get them back all this time, and boy, they are busy, and why wouldn't they be? They are great. Y'all please bring them to the stage. Cash's Juke Joint.

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1: Je zou dat zoeken van hier.
0: Dus dat is zo'n idee.

That's all I gotta say right there. 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Y'all can put your hands together, man. 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

0: joy, come on, and peace of mind. Y'all can sing with us. 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Y'all gonna take it home with you tonight, come on. Cause if you wanna have
1: joy and peace of mind,
0: then you gotta live.
1: There's
0: one thing you gotta do for those three things.

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Vamos a...

0: with Cassie Sweet Joint. Thank y'all so much. We love y'all. We'll be at that merch table out there. We'll see y'all. Thank y'all.
1: Yeah.
2: Cassie's Juke Joint, y'all. Let them hear you. That's what I'm talking about. My man, Angel Cash Ocasio Jr. and his band. That album we were referring to is called The Road Home. It is from Wild Ivory Records. Trying to Understand, and the song he started off with, Don't Stop. Great, great album, great act. One more time for me, if you don't mind. Cash's Juke Joint, Macon, Georgia. Also, all our fine guests tonight, the Cat Miller Band. Thank you, Cat. Cat Miller Band. Great sound. Nathaniel Rich. Thank you so much, Nathaniel Rich, Cloud Thief. Nathaniel will join us after the show at the Square Books table. Thank y'all so much for being here. There's a lot going on this weekend. We were a little worried we might be a little lean in our crowd tonight, but y'all filled this place up again. We really, really, really appreciate it. And I hope you have a great, safe, and wonderful weekend. Yeah, I know. Yeah, we get it. Good luck. Good luck on all that. We'll be right back here at the Powerhouse next week. We'd love to see y'all and bring some pals and fill this place up again. We'll have another great book and some great music as always. Thank y'all so much. We love you, and we will see you on the radio. Boys and girls.

Sacramento Mountain Radio Hour's executive director is Lucy Gaines. Our production director is Tim Lee. Our broadcast and post-production engineer is Jeffrey Reed. Our front of house engineer is Blake Gardner.

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1: For Boonville and our northern counties, just a few clouds for the overnight hours. We have high pressure hanging around for a while. Our overnight low should be around 60. We get a sunny Sunday, mid-80s, about the same for Monday. For Greenville and the central counties, clearing up during the overnight hours, a few clouds, low 60s, and then sunny and about 90 on Sunday and Monday. For Hattiesburg in the southern and coastal areas, looks like we'll stay cloudy for the overnight, low 70s, about 90 and sunny on Sunday. We get upper 80s for the high on Monday and lots of sunshine. I'm meteorologist Steve Hamilton. 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

This is MPB, Mississippi Public Broadcasting. Welcome to Grassroots. Bill Ellison here, hosting 2 hours of bluegrass, acoustic, and folk music. Thanks for spending your Saturday afternoon and evening with us. Coming your way in the first hour, music from guitar picker Norman Blake, Christina Olson, some classic folk, some old-time music from the Knackered Ramblers, and more. Later on, bluegrass from Dale McCurry, big country bluegrass, David Parmley, and more. And more tonight from the new Billy Strings album. Start hour number one with a request going to Charles in Philadelphia for Lucy Kuplinski, a live recording of Promise Me. Seldom seen before that with Jamaica's Say You Will. Right now, music from David West and Friends from an album called 8 Miles High, a tribute to the Birds and Hickory Wind.

getting more acoustic as the seconds tick by in the first hour here. Acoustic right there. That's Mike Compton and Laura Boosinger, who call themselves the Knackered Ramblers. And one called the Sandy River Bell. We heard Christina Olsen before that with a cool song called Love is a Sometimes Thing from Christina's album Hurry On Home on the Folk Philo label. Norman Blake picked on a cuckoo's nest from Old and New. We heard Lucy Kaplansky. That was a request, and I'll read it to you. It said, "Hey, Bill, it's Charles from Philadelphia. Just wondered if you would play a live cut called Promise Me by Lucy Kaplansky. She recorded live somewhere. Thanks." Well, that was recorded, actually, I believe, at the Work Play in Birmingham by Jackson, Mississippi, the late Jackson, Mississippi's own, the late James Griffin, on his show Acoustic Stage Radio. Lucy Kaplansky, Promise Me. The Seldom Seen did Jackson Browne's Jamaica Say You Will, and we started tonight with David West and a bunch of bluegrass buddies picking on Hickory Wind from an album called 8 Miles High, a tribute to the Byrds. This is MPB, Mississippi Public Broadcasting. Grassroots is underway on your Saturday evening. Bill Ellison here, as always, hosting these 2 hours of bluegrass, acoustic, and folk music. Thanks so much for listening. I appreciate it greatly. Love to hear from you. Charles, talk to us so you can too. The email is grassroots@mpbonline.org. And our mailing address is MPB, Mississippi Public Broadcasting, 3825 Ridgewood Road, Jackson, Mississippi, 39211. 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Back to music coming your way as we blend in the bluegrass coming your way in this next set. Seth Mulder and his band Midnight Run with Heartbreak Express, title track from it's not the title track, it's on the new CD called Coming On Strong. Before that, Billy Strings from the brand new CD called So Much for Goodbyes. We'll hear Milltown Flood, and we'll start with Molly Tuttle from City of Gold. Here's El Dorado.

Well, there's the reigning king of the bluegrass world, Mr. Dale McCurry, from his latest songs, Love and Life and The Red Cajun Girl. Sam Bush and David Grisman before that with Ralph's Banjo Special from the CD on David's acoustic disc label called Hold On, I'm Strummin'. We heard the Nashville Bluegrass Band with the late, great Pat Enright on the lead vocals with Blue Cadillac from American Beauty. Also in the set, Seth Mulder and his band with Heartbreak Express, Billy Strings, The Milltown Flood, and we started with Molly Tuttle, El Dorado. You're listening to Grassroots on this Saturday night. Stay tuned at 8 p.m. tonight. It's Third Coast Radio. Back to music we go. The Osborne Brothers coming your way with Arkansas. David Parmley before that with Alabama Rain. And we'll start with Big Country Bluegrass and Carolina Moonshiner.

was lucky enough to see them several times with this all-star lineup, the Osborne Brothers, Bobby and Sonny. That's called Arkansas. Bobby on the mandolin, Sonny banjo, Blaine Sprouse on the fiddle, Paul Ray Brewster playing guitar and singing great harmony, and Jimmy J.D. Brock on the bass. The Osbournes, Arkansas. We heard David Parmley with Alabama Rain and Big Country Bluegrass, the Carolina Moonshiner. You're listening to Grassroots on this Saturday night. The second hour begins with Good Bluegrass Gospel from David Johnson. Ah, Fly Away. Flattin' Scruggs before that with a Blue Ridge Cabin Home. And we'll start with Chris Jones, a good instrumental number called the BRN Breakdown. This is MPB, Mississippi Public Broadcasting, WMAH 90.3 FM Biloxi, WMAE 89.5 FM Boonville, WMAU 88.9 FM Bude, WMAO 90.9 FM Greenwood, WMPN 91.3 FM Jackson, WMAW 88.1 FM Meridian, WMAB 89.9 FM Mississippi State, and WMAV 90.3 FM Oxford University.